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10: You can't be an almost Christian. Now, you may be on your way to becoming a Christian, but either you are a Christian or you are not a Christian. But you can't be an almost Christian. That's an oxymoron, almost Christian.

Ever drive away from home and had that nagging feeling you might have left the stove on, or forgot to lock a door, or left a curling iron plugged in? If you don't go back and check, you start thinking of how things could go horribly wrong. We want to be sure about certain things, don't we? Well, today on A New Beginning, Pastor Greg Laurie helps us check ourselves when it comes to the sincerity of our faith in Christ. When it comes to matters of eternity, close enough isn't close enough.

0: and turn to Acts chapter 26. The title of my message is The Almost Christian. The Almost Christian. Almost. That's an interesting word, isn't it? It's a word that means slightly, short of, not quite, close, nearly. It's often associated with delaying something. Dinner is almost ready. Or Jenny almost fainted. That's how we'll often use it. Or maybe you're a husband and you're going out to dinner and you call upstairs to your bedroom and you ask your wife, are you ready? And she says, almost. You know what that means, right? 1 hour more. Okay, one. Or you get a call from your boss. Says, we're having a meeting. Where are you? Oh, I'm almost there, which really means you just woke me up out of a dead sleep. And almost, it's a word we use a lot. It's a word that is associated with procrastinating. Now I want to put two words together that don't fit. Almost Christian. You can't be an almost Christian. Now, you may be on your way to becoming a Christian. You may be closer to believing than you've ever been in any other time in your life, but either you are a Christian or you are not a Christian. But you can't be an almost Christian. That's an oxymoron, almost Christian. An oxymoron is, well, jumbo shrimp. That's an oxymoron. What is it, jumbo or shrimp? Or freezer burn? How do you get burned from a freezer? Or government efficiency? That's an oxymoron. Yeah, for sure. Airline food, another oxymoron. Is it really food? I'm not quite sure. So we are introduced in this story to what we could describe as an almost Christian. His name was Herod Agrippa, and he was listening to the Apostle Paul, and he says in Acts 26, verse 28, you almost persuade me to become a Christian. Another translation of that is, are you actually trying to talk me into becoming a Christian in such a short time? And the answer was, absolutely. That was Paul's hope, that this Herod would come to faith. So Herod was close, but not close enough. I suggest to you there are a lot of almost Christians in our nation today. In fact, I would say there are more almost Christians than non-believers, because when surveys are done, there's always a very high amount of people that profess to believe in God. A recent survey found that 87% of Americans believe in God. Some we hear of the rise of atheism. Yeah, there are atheists, but most people out there believe there is a God. 3/4 of Americans believe in miracles. 73% believe in heaven. 71% of Americans believe Jesus is the Son of God. 71% of us believe in angels. 7 out of 10 of Americans say Jesus rose from the dead, and they believe that the Bible is the Word of God. So I'm thinking, what? Where are these people? I'm sure not seeing them. But then a recent Barna poll revealed the following, quote, half of Americans who call themselves Christians don't believe Satan exists, and 1/3 are confident Jesus sinned while on earth. Okay, now Houston, we have a problem. So we have a lot of people saying they believe in God. They say they believe in the Bible. They believe in angels. But yet they're saying they don't think there's a devil. And they think Jesus sinned when he was on earth, which is not true, of course, because he was a sinless Son of God. Then 25% of others who claim to be Christians dismiss the idea that the Bible is accurate in all that it teaches. So clearly there's a lot of confusion here. Look. Our faith that we have in Christ is a package deal. God offers it to you. Here it is. This is not something we're going to vote on. This is your opportunity to believe or reject it. But you don't pick and choose what you like. This is not a la carte Christianity. But it is for some people. And these are what I would call almost Christians. This is why Paul poses this challenge to those who claim to believe in 2 Corinthians 13:5. He says, check up on yourselves. Are you really Christians? Do you pass the test? Or are you just pretending to be Christians when you actually are not at all? Powerful question. Reminds me of a story of a guy that needed work. He heard they were hiring down at the local zoo. And so he went and applied and said, I'd like to get a job here. They said, sorry, sir, all the positions are filled. But then the person looking at this man said, you know, you're a pretty big dude. A lot of muscle there. I'm going to say something. I hope you're not offended. But our gorilla died the other day. And we ordered a new one. And he's on his way. But I was wondering if we made you a custom gorilla suit. Would you be willing to wear it and pretend to be a gorilla for a few days? We'll pay you really well. And then when the new gorilla comes, you're good. That's all. And the guy said, okay. So they made him his custom gorilla suit. He put it on. He went into the gorilla area, and he felt really self-conscious. No one's going to believe it. And so he walked around a little bit, pounded his chest a couple times. The crowd started to form. By day two, he's getting excited. He's enjoying it. He's swinging on the vines. Everyone's believing he's a real gorilla. He gets a little excited and swings too far and lands right in the middle of the lion's cage. Now the lion is approaching him quickly, and the guy in the gorilla suit doesn't know what to do. If he yells out help, people will know he was a fraud. Finally, he just yells, help! And the lion says, shut up, stupid, or you'll get us both fired. So he was pretending to be something he was not. And there are people today that are pretending to be Christians when they are not Christians. Again, check up on yourself, 2 Corinthians 13. Are you really Christians? Do you pass the test? Or are you just pretending to be Christians when you actually are not at all?
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3: 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I drove there in my VW bus Jesus van and ended up handing out hundreds of the Living Water tracts from Maranatha Publishers. 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
2: Has Pastor Greg heard from you? 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
1: Well, today, Pastor Greg is presenting a fascinating message called The Almost Christian. It's a good warning for those masquerading in their faith.
0: Let me say something that might surprise you. It is possible for you to pray, keep the Ten Commandments to the best of your ability, attend church on a regular basis, be baptized, and not necessarily be a Christian. Now, if you're a Christian, you should do all these things. But you can do all these things and not necessarily be a Christian. The outward can be without the inward, but the inward can never be without the outward. Does that make sense? The outward, those things that we do, can be without the inward, but the inward, if you're really a believer, will never be without the outward. Jesus said, by their fruit you shall know them. For instance, a person can pray and not necessarily be a Christian. Polls show that 9 out of 10 Americans pray. 76% of us believe that there is a heavenly Father that can be reached by prayer. The reality is when you're in trouble, most people pray, right? I know I did before I was a Christian. Well, if I was in a crisis, I called out to God. I even called out to Jesus. I had no relationship with him. But that doesn't mean you're a Christian. That just means you're calling out to God. And God says in the book of Isaiah 59, the arm of the Lord isn't too short to save. His ear's not too dull to hear. Your iniquities have separated you from God. Your sins have hidden his face from you, so he will not hear. So if you're living in overt sin, don't expect your prayers to be answered. The psalmist says in Psalm 66, if I regard iniquity in my heart, the Lord will not hear me. Listen to this. If you're living in overt sin with no desire to repent, you are not a Christian. If you are living in overt sin with no desire to repent, you're not a Christian. Now you're saying, Greg, you're wrong on that. Everyone struggles. I didn't say if you're struggling with sin. Overt means you're living this way. You're not going to change the way you're living. You have no intention of repenting. Don't tell me you're a Christian. Are you a Christian? Do you pass the test? Or are you pretending to be a Christian when you really aren't at all? Hey, man, judge not lest you be judged. Okay, hold on. I am judging you. Because the Bible says judgment begins at the house of God. And if we don't see any spiritual fruit in your life, why should I believe that you're necessarily a Christian? Listen, a person can make visible change in their life and not necessarily be a Christian. In the book of Acts, remember we read about Simon the sorcerer? And apparently he became a believer. He was baptized. Everything looked pretty good. But then he tried to buy the gift of God that he saw being utilized at the hand of Simon Peter. And Peter said, your heart is not right from God. Turn from this wickedness. And I think that this Simon guy, he was a magician. He was deceiving people. He was going out of business when Peter showed up and the gospel was preached. And so he sort of adapted. He wanted to get whatever it is they were doing so he could stay in business and keep misleading people. This happens all the time. People become a Christian, I'll put that in quotes, when they need something. Politicians, oh yes. They come calling, they come knocking. Yes, I would like to come and address your church. I too am a believer. Really, I've never seen any evidence of that before, but, you know, because they want to get that evangelical vote. Sometimes a person, their career may be fading. Well, it's time to record a gospel record. It's okay, record a gospel record. But are you doing that because you believe it or you just want to boost your career? You see, you can do these things and not be a Christian. I mean, think of Judas Iscariot. He spent 3 years hanging out with Jesus. He saw Jesus walk on the water. He saw Jesus raise Lazarus from the dead. He, with his own ears, heard the Sermon on the Mount. He knew Jesus was perfect and flawless, yet he betrayed him for 30 pieces of silver. He was so close, yet so far. Yes, you can appear to be a believer and not be a believer. So coming back to our story, Herod Agrippa, the king, one of the Herods, is coming to town. It's a big deal. And his sister Bernice, they arrive with all the pomp and circumstance that surrounds a visiting dignitary. Herod would have been arrayed in a royal scarlet robe, and there were Roman soldiers around him in their dress uniforms, and every eye is on them as they take their royal seats. And Paul's standing there thinking, well, look who just walked into my net. He wasn't intimidated by the power, the authority, or anything else about these two people. He saw them as people to reach with the gospel. And really, as we read now what Paul says, we learn how to share our faith with non-believers. Acts 26, verse 1, Agrippa said to Paul, you may now speak in your defense. And Paul, with the gesture of his hand, started his defense. I'm very fortunate, King Agrippa, that you are the one hearing my defense against all these accusations made by the Jewish leaders, for I know you're an expert on Jewish customs and controversies. Now listen to me personally. Okay, now drop down to verse 9. I want to point out something before we read this. This is Paul's testimony. It's a powerful story. Hard to top, quite frankly. He often began his messages with his testimony. And everybody has a testimony. You have a testimony, I have a testimony. And one testimony is not more valid than another because it's more drastic or radical or whatever. Here's all of our testimonies in a nutshell. Once we were blind, but now we see. Right? Jesus Christ has changed our lives. But Paul's story was pretty unique. So he shares it now. Acts 26, verse 9. Speaking to Herod Agrippa. I used to believe I had to do everything I could to oppose the followers of Jesus of Nazareth. Authorized by the leading priests, I caused many of the believers in Jerusalem to be sent to prison. I cast my vote against them, and they were condemned to death. Many times I had them whipped in the synagogue to get them to curse Christ. It shows how hard Saul, then called, was. He would whip people to get them to deny their faith and curse Jesus. I was so violently opposed to them, Paul says, I hounded them in distant cities of foreign lands. So one day, I'm on such a mission to Damascus, armed with the authority and commission of the leading priest. About noon, Your Majesty, a light from heaven, brighter than the sun, shone down on me and my companions. We all fell down, and I heard a voice saying to me in Aramaic, Saul, Saul, why are you persecuting me? It's hard for you to fight against my will. I said, who are you, sir? And the Lord replied, I am Jesus, the one you are persecuting. He loved to tell this story because it built a bridge. Here's the great thing about your story. It's a great way to preach to a person without preaching at a person. Does that make sense? In other words, as I tell my story, as I heard a guy say, Jesus said, you're for me or against me. So instead of me starting with a sermon, I start with my story, but in effect, I am kind of preaching to them. So it's showing them I wasn't always the way I am now. Christ has changed me. That's the place to begin.

0: Good instruction from Pastor Greg Laurie today here on A New Beginning. He is presenting a candid message called The Almost Christian. Pastor Greg was just talking about the value of sharing our story. Can we ask, what's your story? Do you have a story of how you came to Christ? Or maybe that story is unfinished. It's still being written. Pastor Greg, what would you say to the person listening who hasn't quite come to the point of asking Jesus to be their Savior?
1: Yes, I think they need to make this commitment to Christ. Here's what the Bible says. Whoever will call upon the name of the Lord will be saved. So you need to reach out to God. Not just think about it. Not just say, one of these days I would like to. Just do it. In fact, you can do it right now. You say, well, how do I call out to the name of the Lord? You do it through prayer. God is just a prayer away. He desires a relationship with you. He wants you to know him. He wants to reveal himself to you. So you just need to call out and say, Lord, save me and help me. How about if I lead you in a prayer? And you could pray this prayer after me. You can pray it out loud if you like. You can pray it quietly in your heart. But direct this prayer toward God, and you could pray it after me right now. You ready? Pray this after me. Lord Jesus, I know that I'm a sinner, but I know that you're the Savior, and I want a relationship with you. So as your word says, I'm calling on the name of the Lord. I'm asking you to save me from my sin. And I'm asking that we begin a new relationship today. Thank you for loving me and sending your son Jesus to die on the cross for my sin and then raising him from the dead. I now put my faith and trust in Jesus Christ. And I ask this in Jesus' name. Amen.
0: Amen. 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Well, you know, Pastor Greg, not long ago, you mentioned that in the 50 years, actually over 50 years of Harvest Ministries, we know of at least a million professions of faith through this outreach. It's just hard to wrap our minds around that. You know, I learned that if you would stack up a million pennies into the air, it would reach a mile above the earth. Wow. That's the enormity of that number.
1: Yes.
0: Now, we've reached all those people one heart at a time, one soul at a time.
1: Yes.
0: And frankly, it took investments from our friends one at a time to help make that possible, didn't it?
1: That's totally true. You know, I think of the statement of Jesus when he says, there is joy in heaven over one sinner that comes to repentance. He could have said, there's joy in heaven when there's over 1,000 on a given day, but it's one. Every soul is precious to God. I mean, how precious is your soul to you? How precious is the soul of your son or your daughter or your father or your mother or your husband or your wife? Well, those souls, they're of the greatest value. And that's how God sees us. He says, every soul is mine. So, yes, we've been able to reach a lot of people. And frankly, Dave, that's a very conservative number. I think that number is actually much higher. But that was a number we knew we could stand by without any question. And so that's a number that we put out there. But you know what? We want to reach a million more. We want to reach 5 million more. We want to reach as many as we possibly can while we can. You know, the Bible says, work while it is the day, for the night is coming when no man can work. So we have a critical moment in our history, a special time right now to reach people, and let's not let it slip through our fingers. 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
5: When we release a loved one, when we release a child into trusting the Lord, you know, we're releasing them to the Lord. We're not releasing them to a cliff to fall over. We need to mentally have this picture. We are releasing them into the arms of God, and that's the safest place for any person to be. Now, will we always get the outcome that we want? Absolutely not. But regardless, we can't control the outcome anyways.
4: That's insight from Lisa Turkhurst, who's our guest today again on Focus on the Family with Jim Daly. And we're glad you've joined us. I'm John Fuller.
6: You know, John, it's great to have Lisa back. Every time it's just like wisdom, wisdom, wisdom. And she's lived, you know, a life of observation, I would say. You know, last time we talked about fear and control, and we're going to continue that discussion today. It was so good and has application for each and every person, because in this life, in our sinful nature, fear, which the Lord does not want us to live in, leads to unhealthy control issues. And I would say, you know, many of the marital problems that we see here at Focus on the Family that we help at Hope Restored, our marriage intensive, much of it is rooted in this area of fear and control. And I'm so grateful she's written the book that we can talk about today, and I just want to get on with it.
4: Yeah, and that book is called Making Peace with What I Can't Control, Find Relief from the Exhaustion of Overthinking, Trying to Fix Others, and Wanting to Figure It All Out.
6: Hey, hang on, John, the phones are ringing off the hook.
4: Don't miss out on your opportunity.
6: Come on.
4: Contact us today if you want to get a copy of the book, and by the way, download the broadcast app that we have so you don't have any fear about missing out on what Lisa shared last time.
6: We covered a lot of material last time, but we're going to roll into continuing to get to this issue of fear and control and all that. Let's go back and kind of talk about the common fears that often lead to control, because we didn't get to that list. And I'll read them again, and I want you to highlight a couple. But fear of rejection, abandonment, or not being loved. So these are the things in our, a lot of times in our childhood that we experience that set up our attitudes and our emotional response.
5: And even our perceptions of present day things we're going to face. We will pull from these previous feelings, and they may go all the way back to unhealed things in our childhood or even experiences that we had throughout our adulthood. But boy, rejection's a big one.
6: And abandonment. I mean, that can, in a marriage, that can be some, the other spouse is working late and you catastrophize that into, what are they doing? They're not wanting to spend time with me. And they're actually working on a project that the boss said, could you get this done by the time you leave tonight? So some of that is like that, right? And because of those wounds as a child, you're making it as something it's not.
5: Yeah, I think one of the greatest fears that we have as humans is emotional suffering. And certainly the fear of loss ties right into that as well. I tell a story in the book about one of my dearest friends. Her name is Leah. She has worked side by side with me on every book project that I've done for, it seems like, eons, truly. But because we're so close and we're working together all the time, we process a lot of life. I tell a story about Leah losing her father to brain cancer. And he went from being this vibrant, healthy, strong man to finding out he had a brain tumor. And then the decline and deterioration, it was shocking. It definitely impacted her. And the grief was enormous. So Leah had one son by the time her father passed, and then she since had another daughter. And she came to me and she said, I think there's this area of controlling that has been really troublesome to my marriage. And that is that I always want to make every choice for my kids to make sure that they are healthy. And, you know, I watched my father deteriorate and I don't want that in my children. And so it's caused some tension between her and her husband. So we were processing this. And I asked her a very important question. I said, Leah, are you trying to keep your kids healthy? Or are you trying to prevent cancer? Because trying to keep your kids healthy, that is a responsible thing to do. Trying to prevent cancer is impossible. You can do all that you can do to set your children's health up for success, but ultimately you cannot control whether or not they ever get, you know, a diagnosis of cancer. And I think that helped open her brain to that fine line between being responsible, feed your kids healthy food, do what you need to do to keep them healthy, but not be so controlling where you take it into hyperdrive trying to prevent cancer, because at the end of the day, that's not going to be possible.
6: Yeah, and that's a good example of how to deal in a healthy way with something that could be unhealthy. What was her first response, if you can recall? I mean, was she defensive or?
5: No, she wasn't, because I asked her a very important question at first. Are you open to a thought? And anytime we're going to share something that could step on somebody's toes, you just ask, you know, are you open to a thought? And she said, yes, I am. And so I asked her that profound question, you know, are you trying to keep your kids healthy? Are you trying to prevent cancer? And it really, really impacted on a very practical level the way that she's now interacting with her family. It was life-changing to her. It's not a perfect science, of course. Does she sometimes still step into, you know, trying to prevent cancer? Of course she does. But because she's aware of it, it has drastically improved the environment of her home. And I think that's the secret. It's not to do this right all the time, but it's to get it right while there is still time to provide a healthier environment for us and our loved ones.
6: Yeah, that is so good. In that regard, you were up in one of those alpine slide rides. We have plenty of them here in Colorado, actually. Come visit them. But it's what they do in the summertime, and you get into this metal, I don't know what you'd call it, car.
4: Yeah, kind of a roller coaster car.
6: Yeah, and you ride down the ski slopes, and you do it at a fast pace. But you learn something in that, kind of that little lesson of how to surrender.
5: That's right. And it was a painful lesson, truly. So my friend Joy really wanted to ride the mountain coaster. I was very timid. And I thought, I don't want to ride the mountain coaster. I've never wanted to ride a mountain coaster. I don't have that on my bingo card. And I'm looking at the mountain coaster and I'm like, I'm not even sure this thing is 100% safe. So I would prefer not. I can find other things to do to have a lot of fun. I don't need that. But she was like, come on, you can do it with me. You can do it with me. And then she finally said, we'll ride on it together. I said, okay. So we get up. And you know, have you ever been in a situation where things are unfolding, but it takes your brain a minute to catch up before all of a sudden you realize it's kind of too late. My brain didn't catch up on time. That's what happened. They strapped Joy in her seat, ushered me to the front of the car. Basically, I am sitting on the front of the car. They put a seatbelt across me and then the thing goes. And I realize I'm in a terrible position. I was trying to control. And instead, now I have put myself in the worst position possible. I am strapped to the front of this. The thing starts going. The operator looks at Joy and says, do not hit the brake unless there's an object in front of you. And Joy and I are both rule followers. And so she never hit the brake. And we went so fast because
6: velocity.
5: The weight of two of us on the car made us go even faster. And never hitting the brake, we screamed so loud. We had friends on the other side of the mountain, and they could hear us and identify that it was Joy and Lisa screaming. And at first, I was screaming like for my life, like, help me, help me. Like, I was so unwell. But about three quarters of the way into the ride, I thought, all that's doing is wearing my voice out. Like, nobody's coming to save us. No, there is, until we get through this, we cannot get off this. We cannot get around this. We cannot get above this. We've got to get through this. And I stopped screaming. And I just kind of surrendered to the process, and we did get through it. Yeah. You know, one of the most powerful prepositions in all of the Bible, as my friend Dr. Joel Mutamali says, is the word through. We have to sometimes just go through. The children of Israel had to go through the wilderness. Jesus had to go through the cross. Sometimes we are going to be in situations where there is absolutely nothing we can do. We are strapped to the front of a situation that is going to barrel through what is going to barrel through, and we have to get through it. But in the process of getting through it, if we white knuckle it, resist it, scream at the top of our lungs, we can certainly make that the way we get through it. Or we can realize, ultimately, I don't have control. Ultimately, I've got to surrender this. And what I would say is surrender it to the Lord. And the roller coaster eventually came to a stop, unstrapped myself, got off, and I declared, I'll never do that again. So, you know, but in the middle of it, there was nothing I could do to control. And I thought, this is what it feels like. This is what it feels like to have absolutely no control. And guess what? I survived.
6: And we pay money to do that. That's
5: I did
6: crazy.
5: Pay money. That's a very important thing. I think Joy actually paid money for it, too.
6: You know, it's interesting with that. Think of life circumstances, whatever they might be, and the operator whispering that, the Lord whispering to us, don't use the brake. Wow.
5: Mm.
6: Whatever you do, don't use the brake. I've got you.
5: Mm-hmm.
6: That's a challenge.
5: It's such a challenge. It really is. And let me tell you, if I could have reached that break, I would have hit it myself.
6: Yeah.
5: But I couldn't reach the break. I couldn't even have a conversation with Joy. It was too loud, too fast. I mean, there was literally nothing I could do. Yeah.
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6: Lisa, I'm thinking of a book that Focus published with Dr. Ken Wilgus. The title is hilarious. It's Feeding the Mouth That Bites You, How to Emancipate Teenagers into Adulthood. And it kind of fits with this. But he explained to me, and I'm going to paraphrase, so Ken, if I'm doing this inappropriately, let me know. But he said a lot of his therapy time as a counselor is spent helping parents more so understand the moment they're in, because they tend to linger in that control, like you said, the healthy control of raising a young child, but they still have those attributes in the teen years. And he said, that's the biggest mistake a parent is making. You know, you let your later teen decide if they're going to go to church. Really? Ken, are you serious? Because you know the answer is most likely going to be maybe not. But he's saying, let them fail at home rather than go off to college or whatever they're going to do and totally get untethered to good habits, good biblical characteristics, etc. Mm-hmm. But you got to be strong enough, courageous enough to let them fail. Mm-hmm. And it's better that they fail in your home. That's kind of the genesis. But he said most of the therapy is undoing a parent's thought and helping a child be able to express themselves, which is kind of what you're saying.
5: Yeah, and let me fully acknowledge that I know how hard this is. And it sounds good when we're recording a broadcast.
6: Right.
5: Practical everyday living. Sometimes we're going to do this right and sometimes we're going to get it wrong. The secret is to recognize when we've gotten it wrong, when we've stepped over and tried to not only manage ourselves, but manage their life as well, is to catch it quickly and to go and acknowledge like, hey, I have stepped over into control mode and, you know, I love you. I want the best for you. It's not an excuse, but that is the truth. And guess what? Now I'm ready to say the script to you.
6: Yeah.
5: Okay.
6: So good.
5: Your choice. Okay. Yeah. You see, I think we cross the line again from being responsible to being controlling the minute that I don't stop at just sharing my wisdom, but I expect someone else's choices to line up with my desires.
6: That's it. That's the difference. And that's exactly what he's getting at. And that's where you end up in trouble. So let's make sure we understand what's mine and what's yours. Whoever that other person is, your spouse, your child, your friend, how do you know what's genuinely yours to own and what is theirs to own?
5: So if I can't own it, I can't control it. So here's the thing. Like, I tell a story in the book about a loved one that had been struggling with addictions. And certainly in the world of addictions, control is a really big factor at play. So my loved one had been struggling with addictions, and I had gotten so in tune with their struggle that one night I woke up and it was like 2 o'clock in the morning, and I sat straight up in bed gasping. And I'm like, they're in trouble. They're doing something they're not supposed to be doing. Now, we didn't live in the same household, but it was someone I cared a lot about. And so we had Find My on our phone. And so I checked their location. And sure enough, 2 a.m., they're driving around. And I thought, there's no reason to be driving around at 2 a.m. And I literally got in my car. And I want you to hear where I'm crossing the line now. Mm-hmm. I got in my car and I drove to find them. They went through an all-night drive-through. I went to that drive-thru, I was able to catch up to them, and I pulled my car beside theirs, told them to pull over. They refused. Mm-hmm. I parked my car. I went and I put my body, I stood my body in front of their vehicle and said, you cannot drive until you pull over and take a breathalyzer test. And it had become such an overwhelming situation that I carried a breathalyzer test in my glove compartment. And so I eventually got them to pull over, and eventually they took the breathalyzer test, and eventually I talked them into letting me drive them home. But I will tell you, after I dropped them off, I drove home, I walked up my sidewalk at 3 a.m. and I thought, what am I doing? This is not sustainable. This is not sustainable. And in the end, this isn't helping. Is that an extremely painful realization? Yes. But what I was doing was I was not only doing my part, I was doing their part. And I felt like it was my duty to prevent bad things from happening. And so I became a rescuer to the nth degree. And in the end, did all of my rescuing efforts ever cause them to turn around? No. I rescued and rescued and rescued and rescued, but it's kind of like pulling a loved one off a train track. If they're continuing to crawl back up on that train track and the train is barreling closer and closer and closer, every single time when you climb back on the train track and you pull them off and you pull them off and you pull them off, eventually you're going to crawl up on the train track chasing them once again, and the train's going to run over you both.
6: Yeah. I mean, and it's, You know, I know a story where someone did engage their adult child, young adult, 20-something, and they did that exact thing. And it actually, the outcome was a more positive outcome, that was an action that arrested the child's behavior and they got help. And so it is, you know, you never know. But I... just like you're looking at those things, but you've got to know your motivation, and only you can know your motivation.
5: Like, that's
6: how
5: right.
6: far can I do this? How long can I do this? And, you know, that is such a personal thing, but the warning is what we're wanting parents to
5: Absolutely.
6: Hear or friends to hear.
5: And look, you can be a support. You can be the parent. You can be their greatest prayer warrior. You can put resources in front of them so that they can try to get the help they need. But at the end of the day, they have to make that
6: yeah,
5: choice.
6: Yeah, that is so true, especially for addictions.
5: Yeah.
6: Lisa, let me ask you, you have a great story about giving a very precious treasure to a stranger on an airplane, somebody named Ron. Mm-hmm. Describe what happened and then what happened over the years.
5: So I got an airplane one day, and this was 25 years ago. And I was very tired, so I prayed a selfish prayer. Lord, let me be the only one on my row because I'm so tired. I've been speaking
6: like that prayer.
5: At a retreat all weekend, and I was all talked out. So I sat down, and at first I was the only one on my row. And I was like, oh, thank you, Lord. And then right before the plane doors closed, they let one last person on the airplane. It was a man named Ron. I came to know his name because he came to sit right beside me. And I was like, oh.
6: And he wanted to talk.
5: Well, I wasn't sure at first, so I decided I'm going to pull out my Bible. So either that will make him not talk to me, or if we do talk, I'm going to steer the conversation to something that I want to talk about, and that's the Lord. So he sat down, and at first he didn't say anything, and then he leaned over as we got into the flight, and he goes, so you're just going to like sit there and read the Bible? And I looked at him and I said, yes, I think the Bible's very interesting. What do you know about the Bible? And he's kind of fumbled with his answer a bit, letting me know he knew some facts about God, but he didn't have a personal relationship with the Lord. And then he started asking me questions about the Bible. And so first they were kind of easy. I was able to answer them. And then I started lifting up emergency prayers to the Lord, like, help me find these answers, Lord, you know, and I'm going all over the Bible and reading him different scriptures. And in the middle of all of that, the Lord said to me, just really pressed on my heart, Lisa, give this man your Bible. And so while I'm still witnessing to this man, I start having an argument with God. I'm like, God, this is my Bible. This is my tear-stained, highlighted, written in. My kids have drawn pictures in this. This is my Bible. But that is a good suggestion. I'll go home. I'll buy him a Bible. I'll highlight some verses, package it up, get his address, send it to him. Go, God. And I continue to talk to Ron. But the Lord was just crystal clear, putting it on my heart, give this man your Bible. So eventually I closed my Bible. I put the Bible on Ron's lap and I said, I think you're supposed to have my Bible. And he looked at me very shocked and he said, why would you give what is obviously a treasured possession to a complete stranger? Why would you do that? I said, well, I have to be honest. I don't really want you to have my Bible.
6: That was good.
5: But something that I've learned is in the midst of all of eternity, sometimes God pauses in the midst of all of this to touch the heart of one person. And Ron, I believe God's paused for you today. And so he took the Bible. He told me he would read it. And then the plane landed. We exchanged business cards. He took the Bible and got off the plane. And I remember thinking, oh, Lord, can I chase him down to make sure he doesn't throw it away in the nearest airport trash can? And the Lord was crystal clear, like, no, anything you release into my hands, and this is what I felt like the Lord was saying, anything you release to me will never truly be gone.
6: Wow.
5: And I remember just kind of feeling that in my heart, hearing it from the Lord. And then a couple weeks later, I get a call from Ron. I was at my office. He called and he said, you are never going to believe what's happened to me. I went home and I took a week off from work to read that Bible. I acted like, yeah, of course, that's what we all do. But inside, I'm like, what?
6: Whoa.
5: And I never heard from Ron again. Mm-hmm. And then fast forward 24 years later, I was on tour in San Antonio, a little city outside of San Antonio, and three women came and found one of my assistants and said, is there any way we could meet Lisa? Because we want to tell her the rest of the story if she remembers the Bible that she gave away on that plane. Of course I remembered. And so we brought them backstage, and it was Ron's sister, a good family friend, and Ron's daughter.
6: Yeah.
5: And they shared with me the rest of the story, that Ron wound up giving his heart to the Lord. Mm-hmm. And he wound up leading his entire family to Christ. And then the daughter pulled out the Bible, and she'd brought it with her, the Bible that I thought I'd never see again. And she pulled it out, and she said, you know, a few years ago, my dad passed away very suddenly, and the greatest treasure he left me was your Bible that you'd given him. And she opened it up, and I could see my handwriting all throughout the Bible. I could see Ron's handwriting from all those years, all throughout the Bible. And then when Ron passed away, I could then see his daughter's handwriting all through the Bible. And, you know, that Bible story, it revisited my life at a time where I was really struggling. God, are you here? Mm. God, do you hear my prayers? Are you in control? And, you know, God didn't have to do that. He didn't have to bring that Bible back 24 years later. Now, of course, I told the daughter she has to keep the Bible. But just the fact that I held it again and I heard the rest of the story, only God could do that.
6: Yeah.
5: And it reminded me so powerfully, God really is in control. God really does care about us. God really is working behind the scenes in ways that we will never, ever know all the details of. And most importantly, it truly, truly is a fact that whatever we release into the hands of God is never truly gone. It is safe to surrender that which is outside of our control to the Lord and let the Lord do what only He can do. We need to do our part, and then we have to leave the rest to God. We need to stop carrying weight that was never ours, that was never meant for us to carry.
6: Yeah, wow.
5: Because it's really hard to enjoy your life when you're trying to control everything and everyone in your life.
6: Won't be joyful.
5: It will not be joyful. And so the choice is, it's not that we're going to get it right all the time, but the choice is to get it right now, while there is still time, to, instead of dreading your life, start enjoying your life.
6: Yeah.
5: And start surrendering to God that which is outside of your control.
6: Lisa, so good. So, so good. Thank you for being with us. This was powerful. And I hope for the listeners that this is striking a chord for you. If you're living there and you're trying to do the right thing for everybody, it may be time to assess that and look at obedience rather than living in fear and control. Lisa, again, thanks for being with us.
5: You're so welcome.
6: And if that's where you're at, get in touch with us. We have so much help for you here at Focus on the Family. Our team of caring Christian counselors is here to listen, pray with you, and help you find a path forward with hope and peace. And we have a wealth of trusted resources to come alongside you, offering biblical wisdom and practical help for your marriage, your parenting, and whatever challenges your family may be facing. Just reach out to us. One of those great resources is Lisa's terrific book, Making Peace with What I Can't Control, Find Relief from the Exhaustion of Overthinking, Trying to Fix Others, and Wanting to Figure It All Out. I mean, that title really sums it up. If fear, worry, overthinking, or trying to manage the choices of others has left you exhausted, this resource will help you. It'll help you recognize what's yours to carry and find the courage to release the rest to God. And when you make a pledge today, a gift of any amount, we'll send you a copy of Lisa's book, Making Peace with What I Can't Control, as our way of saying thank you for being part of the ministry and helping others too. And let me share how your gifts reach others. We heard from Jennifer, who said this, I'm a fairly new listener, and I'm so thankful God led me to focus on the family during my morning commute. For the past 3 months, your guests and topics have encouraged me so much that I arrive at work feeling like a new person each day. You've changed my life for the better, and now I'm telling my friends about Focus on the Family so they can be encouraged too.
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10: With SRN News, I'm Keith Peters in Washington. The House on Wednesday passed a broad package of sanctions targeting Russian officials and key pillars of its economy as lawmakers look to deprive President Vladimir Putin of the financial resources needed to wage war against Ukraine. The bill now heads to President Trump to be signed into law. A motorist has been arrested on murder charges after authorities say she slammed her SUV into a city bus in Los Angeles. That killed at least two people and injured six others in a prelude to a second deadly tragedy, the fiery crash of a TV news helicopter used by NBC and Telemundo that was covering the collision. Police say 36-year-old Bailey Lynn Rios was arrested Tuesday night and is being held at a Los Angeles jail. On Wall Street, the Dow down by 631 points. 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
11: Tonight, expect mostly cloudy skies with a chance of a shower in some areas early in the evening, transitioning to occasional rain and a thunderstorm later on. The low temperature will be 64 degrees. I'm meteorologist Jason Caterina on Faith Talk 1500 and 101.5 FM, online at faithtalkdetroit.com.
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7: It's another way of thinking that I'm not working out my salvation with fear and trembling. 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I am now working in you my pleasure, my will, my purpose for your world and the world of those around you.
8: 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Dr. Chappell investigates what life can be like when we trade fear for confidence of God's work in us. 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And while you're there, look for the many resources from Pastor Brian Chappell, including a collection of short Bible studies called 7 Days to a More Joyful Life. As Dr. Chappell continues this series on joy from Philippians, these guided studies will help you encounter the joy that Jesus offers to you, a joy that leads to thanksgiving for our gracious Heavenly Father who gives us second chances. Let's hear now from Dr. Brian Chappell as he shares the lesson, Sacrifice of Joy.
7: One of the most encouraging and insightful conversations that I can remember in some time occurred in my office this past week when a respected, able, retired businessman was talking about his passion to take so much of what he has learned from a career in business and communicate it to the generation coming next. And I asked him, why would somebody who should just be spending all your time sharpening your golf game be concerned about investing in the lives of young leaders coming behind you? This is what he said. He said, I have had to consider what it would be like to step back into my company during my career-building years

0: without fear-based motivation? What would have been the impact on my family, on my marriage, on my health, on my testimony, if I would have worked with peace of mind? What difference for others would it have made if I actually had the ability to walk with health in my soul rather than fright in my heart? Because of fear-based motivation, almost everyone I knew practiced materialism as though it was the way to keep fear at bay. But there are never enough material things to make you unafraid of losing them. So people at the company hide from fear with more money, with higher positions, or taking positions from peers. Or they distract themselves with affairs or pornography or alcohol or sports. People are willing to do almost anything, jeopardize virtually everything, put at risk what is most dear to them, family, wives, children, character, anything to escape fear. And I had to ask myself, what would it look like to operate without fear? And can I help anyone else to do that? Not to live the life of fear that I have lived or am living. Is it really possible? Is it really possible to work without being fear-driven? To provide for a family without risking it at the same time? To make a living, meet a deadline, manage people without fear being the fuel in our tank or the tiger on their backs? Fear is not just an issue in business, of course. It's the issue in homes as moms worry about what other people will think if my child does something wrong, or how I will ruin my child if I don't do everything right. Students fearful of losing opportunities or scholarships or relationships. And ministers fearful that you will not get other people's approval or hit the numbers that everybody's expecting. We all know what it means to live in fear and be motivated by it. And yet, curiously, the antidote to that fear is found in this passage of Scripture, where at the end of verse 12, the apostle writes these seemingly horrible words: work out your own salvation with fear and trembling. I mean, how does that help? And by the way, for those of you well-versed kids who've at least memorized your primary verses, doesn't it sound a wee bit wrong? Work out your salvation with fear and trembling. I mean, didn't Paul remember that he said, by grace you are saved through faith, and that not of yourselves? It's the gift of God, not of works, lest anyone should boast. I mean, did Paul forget that? No, he didn't forget. I mean, just a few verses later in this same book, he writes these words: if anyone thinks he has reason for confidence in the flesh, that is what you do, I have more. But whatever gain I had, I counted all my works as loss for the sake of Christ, in order that I may gain Christ and be found in him, not having a righteousness of my own according to the works of the law, but the righteousness which comes through faith in Christ. The righteousness from God that depends on faith. Now, how can Paul be saying that? Just right here, he's saying, you need to work out your salvation with fear and trembling, for it's God who is at work in you both to will and to work his good pleasure. How do those things fit together? Well, first we simply have to ask, what work has God done? I mean, Paul the apostle has written this letter explaining a lot of the work that God has already done in behalf of anyone who would come to Christ. For this same Jesus, though being in the very form of God, did not consider equality with God something to be grasped, but made himself nothing. And taking on the form of a servant, he came in human flesh and became obedient unto death, even death on a cross. That was God's work, providing sacrifice in our behalf, but that's the past action, and it's not done. For the apostle continues here in verse 13 saying, and it's now God who works in you, both to will and to work for his good pleasure. As though it wasn't just something in the past that God did, but even now, the king of the cosmos, the creator of all things, is now indwelling us to perform his good pleasure, knowing our weakness, our sin, our frailty, our stumbling. He nonetheless is saying, I'm going to work in you to accomplish my good pleasure. And what's that supposed to be doing? It's supposed to be saying, you're not to be working with fear in everyday life, but to be working with confidence that God is at work in you. As though God is saying, regardless of what you're facing, I got this. And when you recognize that God is the one working, he's the one working through you, it's no longer just performative religion that we are following. We are walking in faith. And as we walk in faith, we work out, the language the apostle is saying here, our salvation with fear and trembling, yes, because of the work that God has already done in us. I mean, that word work out in the Greek actually is a very important word, because it's not about manufacturing something. It's not about creating something. That work out is our English translation of a word that means to fashion or to form something that already exists. So that it's saying, here's the clay of your salvation. This is what's already been provided. Now live out the implications, fashion, shape it according to God's work that is in you. The path has already been laid. Walk the path. The book has already been written. Read the chapters. You are living out the implications of what God has already done. Lots of you already know. We explained it often saying, you work out what God has already worked in. We are already having the foundation of our salvation. Now we are living out the implications of it. Now, what it means to work out our salvation can be variously described. You're saying it's working it out might be compared to Tim Gunn on Project Runway. Okay, I can't talk about something other than baseball and fishing. Come on. Work with me. I'm going for another demographic here. You know that when those designers come to Project Runway, the materials have been supplied, the machines have been supplied, the models have been supplied. And they still are in the throes of how do they design something that represents them well. And so Tim Gunn says, work it out. It's all been supplied to you now, work it out. Now here's where the analogy falls apart. Those designers live in absolute fear and trembling that if they don't work it out well, they're out of there. And the apostle is saying something exactly the opposite. Work out your salvation. Yes, that which God has provided. Live out the implications of it with fear and trembling. And here's the trouble that we face. It is very clear that in the Bible, sometimes that phrase, fear and trembling, is a reference to terror and fright, as though you are facing an enemy or a crisis with fear and trembling. But the very same phrase is used in the context of worship to refer to reverence and awe. What is the context here? Remember, the apostle has just said that because God, in the form of Christ, came and became obedient to death, Paul concludes, therefore God has highly exalted him, that at the name of Jesus, every knee should bow, every tongue confess that Jesus Christ is Lord. Are we talking about an enemy, or are we talking about the context of worship? We are talking about the context of worship. And here is that notion that when you come not just with a sense of God's going to get me. No, he's the one who provided for me. And the reality of God providing that salvation, I am living in reverence and awe in every phase of life, in everything that I do, because I'm recognizing, despite my flaws, despite my weakness, the fact that I don't know what's going to happen from this circumstance, God is at work in me and through me to bring about his good and perfect plan. And when I begin to recognize that, it's just an awesome concept that's meant to knock me to my knees, not just cause my knees to knock, but actually cause my knees to give way in honor and worship and to say, I'm just falling down in worship before the Lord. This reverence and all is what we recognize when we sing so often, right? If I recognize all that God is and all that he's done, we fall down. We lay our crowns at the feet of Jesus. I'm just blown away in reverence and awe. And so now I'm laying my crown, all am I doing before Jesus. I'm working out with reverence and awe the wonder of what God has done in me. I'm living out the response to the salvation that he has accomplished in me. And the source of that reverence is all that God is and all that he's accomplished. And what it's basically doing, it's replacing my fear of the world, my fear of circumstances, with the awe of the Creator who indwells me and saves me. I'm replacing fear with a better fear. I'm replacing trembling with awe. I'm replacing fright with reverence. And the profound effect upon our lives of replacing fear with awe. I experienced in a profound way when I met recently one of the Christian leaders, a young man of the house church movement in China. I'm going to spend some time talking about him for a little bit because I so much identify with where he's been and so much want to understand where he's going as he has replaced fear with awe.
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0: The profound effect upon our lives of replacing fear with awe. I experienced in a profound way when I met recently one of the Christian leaders, a young man of the house church movement in China. I'm going to spend some time talking about him for a little bit because I so much identify with where he's been and so much want to understand where he's going as he has replaced fear with awe. Here's what he said to me. In my family, the gospel was something that you did. You learned the Bible and you behaved like a Christian. That's what it meant to be a Christian. My father was imprisoned by the communist because he was a surgeon who believed in Christ. The soldiers asked, "Do you believe in Jesus?" He said, "I do." They said, "Do you want others to believe in Jesus?" He said, "Yes, I do." Then they said, if others believe, they will not be loyal to Chairman Mao. And so they put him in prison. Not just him, but his four siblings as well. Said my friend that I was talking to now, he did what a good Christian should do. His suffering was his identity. It's what made him a Christian. And not him only, but his siblings who were also suffering for the Lord. I admire them, he said. I respect what they did. But as I look at their children, my seven cousins, only one of them is a believer today. Now wait. The parents had suffered so much. They'd lived so well. They'd sacrificed so much for the sake of Christ. And yet as you look at the next generation beyond them, only one of the seven cousins is a Christian. What happened? Said my friend, I struggle too to be a Christian, being raised in a home where the gospel was something that you did. To satisfy my parents' expectations and my ambitions, I became a computer engineer. But that wasn't enough for those whose Christianity is proven by their suffering. So I gave up a computer engineer career and I went to seminary in America to prepare to suffer as a pastor of a house church in China. But the gospel was still something that you do. So I studied hard and made good grades and hated church and fought with my wife. As a computer engineer, I perceived the gospel as about getting all the right documents on my hard drive and getting the right performance out of my operating system. I was getting all the right information. I even believed in God, but I was empty, miserable, and terrified that I could not live up to the expectations of those who were expecting me to return. One morning, I headed off to seminary class after a fight with my wife that got physical. And at the base of the stairs, going away from our apartment, I collapsed. I cried out to God, please, God, change my heart. The only way I knew to explain what I was asking for was as a computer engineer. I was trying to be a Christian by getting the right documents and performance out of me. And finally, I said, God, I need you to change my operating system. I asked Jesus into my heart and asked for him to give me the peace that he would love me despite my performance. It's another way of thinking that I'm not working out my salvation with fear and trembling that if I don't match up, if I don't perform enough, I'm out of here, I'm rejected, I'm done. Instead of saying, no, I'm in reverence and awe that the King of creation would die for me and then he would come and by his Holy Spirit indwell me with this promise, I am now working in you my pleasure, my will, my purpose for your world and the world of those around you. I have taken what is weak and frail and miserable and sinful, and I say, I'm going to use you for my own joy and glory, says God. And when we see that, God knows the worst about me, and he's not waiting for you to perform enough to love me, but he just sent Jesus for me, sends his Spirit into me, and is using me for glorious purposes. I fall down. I lay my crowns at the feet of Jesus and say, God, it's not fear driving me now. It's reverence. It's awe. It's wonder at the goodness and the greatness that's in you. I'm not living the gospel of performance. I'm living the gospel of trust in the awareness of how great and wondrous you are. And it begins to change the way that we see the world, the way we motivate other people, the way we motivate ourselves. The reality for all of us in the church is that not only we, but our children so often perceive what Christianity is about is getting good behavior. If I can just get good behavior out of you, I'll be happy and God will be happy with you. And yet the gospel is something far different. It's this understanding that our behavior is only a response to the grace of God that is in us, that we are working out what has been worked in us by God's grace alone, that we are claiming him by faith in his work, not by confidence that our performance will ever be enough, that our knowledge will ever be enough. By faith, we live in awe and wonder. By faith, we live in the confidence that gives us patience with ourselves as well with others, because we hear God always saying to us, I'm working in you to bring about my goodwill, your brokenness, your difficulty. Yes, that's all real. It needs to be faced. Work it out. But with reverence and awe of how much I love you, what I've done for you, all my work in your behalf. And when that begins to take over, the awe replacing the fear, we're kind of stoked with confidence, filled with patience, able to face people who are frustrating us and failing us and our own failures, and begin to say, you know, I hate what that was, but I'm just filled with wonder that God could still use me and work beyond me. And so God is calling us by the reverence and awe of who he is and what he has done to first work in the confidence of his work, but then actually to have our lives confident of the brilliance that shines through us if we are actually living in the confidence that's him.
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3: Greetings, friends and new listeners, and welcome to The Sound of Faith. I'm Sharon Knotts, thanking you for joining us today because we know faith comes by hearing, and hearing by the Word of God. Today's message by my father, Brother Hardy, is certain to speak to each of our hearts in both a powerful and discerning way. It's entitled, Brotherly Love, the Key to Unity. Psalm 133 declares how good and how beautiful it is for the brethren to dwell together in unity. Well, while it is certainly beautiful, it is not always easy. But unity starts with brotherly love.
4: 1 Corinthians 11th chapter, talking about the communion, and it said that in the church, a lot of times questions people say to us, well, if healing's in the atonement, in other words, healing belongs to us, of the covenant and contract that God has made us, the covenant of atonement, why are there Christians sick? And one of the reasons why Christians are sick is because they do not discern the Lord's body. Paul said they didn't discern the Lord's body. Many are weak, many are sickly, and many sleep or die ahead of time. And one of the reasons is that they didn't discern that the brother and sister is the Lord's body. And when we destroy our brother and sister, God judges us and chastises us so that we won't be condemned with the world. Our brother's done wrong to us, go to him and him alone. Try to minister healing, be a therapon, and minister therapeutics, healing to them. But if they continue to do it, the 16th verse said, but if we will not hear thee, then take with thee one or two more witnesses, that in the mouths of two or three witnesses, every word should be established. If the thing is terrible enough that he won't respond, then go and get one or two more witnesses. And then, if he shall neglect, 17th verse, to hear thee, then tell it unto the church. Then you bring it unto the church. But if he neglects to hear the church, let him be unto thee as a heathen and as a publican. But the main idea of it is, Jesus is preaching, to try to minister healing to our brother and sister. Don't get caught in the trap. The devil's caused them to get caught in a trap. They done wrong. Now he's going to try to get you in the trap by not forgiving and running around or getting on the phone and talking against your brother and sister. And two wrongs don't make a right. So that is the scripture way. Luke 17:3-4, Jesus says, Peter, I think it was, it came to him and said, Lord, how many times shall we forgive our brother? Seven times? You know, that means complete and absolute. Jesus said, no, 70 times seven. So that's 490 times in a day. Take 5 minutes between each him offending you and asking forgiveness and you're forgiven. Then how many times can you get 490? You'd run out of minutes. So he really meant every time your brother offends you and comes back and asks forgiveness, you do what? You forgive him. I've seen people would go up, mumble to herself, and ask them to forgive them. They wouldn't forgive them. Well, then they're the hot potatoes in their hands. That person has delivered their soul, and now this other person's in trouble, so he's going to have to pray for them. So our main mindset and motive is affect healing. The devil's got in. Diseases got in. It's hindering the body of Christ. It's stopping it from being in one mind and one accord and unity. It's stopping it from increasing in love, because how do we increase in love? Ephesians 4:16, by the measure of every joint that bringeth forth the measure of its increase, causes the body to increase itself in love, be solidified, be in one mind and one accord. And the devil's trying to rob that unity, take that measure away, stop them people from being saved. So we got to be alert and on guard and have the mindset that we're going to render healing to our brother and sister. We're going to bless them that curse us. We're going to pray for them that despitefully use us. We're going to take the harm. In one place in Corinthians, I believe it was in the 6th chapter, Paul was writing against all the ills that was in that church and all the shortcomings and all the things that were stopping them, even though they had the great revelation. Every gift was in the place. They had the full knowledge of the Son of God. They weren't getting souls saved because they were letting all these things come in and separate them. And one was that brother was going against brother to court. Unheard of thing. And that before the unbeliever. A brother and sister does not have a Bible right to go to court before the unbeliever, even if they stole something, even if they bilked you out of something. Paul said to keep the unity of the faith, to keep it from the eyes of the world, rather suffer the loss, that the cause of Christ will not be hurt, brought a black mark upon him, and he say amen. Just suffer the wrong. instead of taking brother against brother and sister against sister. And if they're going to respond, then if you'll suffer the long, then God will have something to convict them with and get a hold of them. And you're praying that they'll see their error and their slip. God may turn them around and restore the brother. We want to restore them, don't we? I want to see everybody that God saves stay saved and stay in love. I don't want to see the devil to get one of them. Because if he gets one, that's a victory for the devil. And our motto is no victory for the devil. We must also ask forgiveness for those against whom we have trespassed. You know, that takes lowliness of mind. That kills the old pride, don't it? I believe the hardest thing for a person to do is to go to ask somebody to forgive them. I mean, you got to have a whole lot of love of God moving in your heart. A lot of husbands and wives could patch up a lot of their quarrels if the one would go and ask for forgiveness. And if it's the man, it's awful tough on him. His macho nature is against going to ask forgiveness. But Jesus taught us that if we go to pray, if we go to do anything, and we got ought against our brother, not do it. If we pray and we got ought against our brother, what's going to happen? He's not going to hear us, is he? Matthew 5, 23 and 24. Therefore, if thou bring thy gift to the altar, and there rememberest that thy brother has ought against thee, leave there thy gift before the altar. Go thy way first, be reconciled to thy brother, and then come and offer thy gift. Because if we don't forgive our brother. In the Lord's Prayer, Matthew, the sixth chapter, in the Lord's Prayer it says, forgive our debts as we forgive our debtors. If we don't forgive our brother and sister, I believe the Lord gave a parable along that line. He said that the king or the rich man had a servant that owed him an astronomical amount of money. Let's just pick a figure, $1 million. And the servant come and begged mercy and compassion and said, oh, just give me time. Have patience with me. Give me time and I'll pay that debt. And his master was moved with compassion and he did what? Freely forgive him of $1 million. Just wrote it off. And he left that scene and went out and found somebody that owed him a penny. That's what the numbers, that's what Jesus is saying. Nothing, practically nothing. And the man begged him like he had begged because he owed $1 million. And he was hard-hearted and he didn't. And he called the jailers and they took him to the debtor's prison and threw him in jail. And what happened? It said that one of the servants of the rich man saw that and went back and told the rich man that forgave him $1 million. And he called him and he said, thou evil servant, I forgave you $1 million. I just freely forgive it. And you didn't have enough love and compassion to forgive this brother a penny. And what happened? Threw him into the jail. So that's what Jesus is saying. If we don't forgive, then God can't forgive us. And another thing in the Lord's Prayer, you can never pray the Lord's Prayer and say, I. No, it says, give us this day. Us. You know, that's another reason why a lot of people don't get their prayers answered. It's I, instead of us. You see, because we are us. We are one. And when you pray for your brother, you're praying for yourself. Let's go to Mark, the 11th chapter, starting at the 22nd. And Jesus answering saith unto them, have faith in God. For verily I say unto you, that whosoever shall say unto this mountain, be thou removed, be thou cast in the sea, and shall not doubt in his heart, but shall believe that those things which he saith shall come to pass, he shall have whatsoever he saith. 24th verse. Therefore I say unto you, what things soever you desire when you pray, believe that you receive them and you shall have them. Now, they're some of my most favorite scriptures on receiving from God. But look what context it's in. Now read the next verse. Read it, the 25th verse. And when you stand praying, forgive if you have aught against any, that your Father also, which is in heaven, may forgive you for your trespasses. But if you do not forgive, neither will your Father, which is in heaven, forgive you of your trespasses. So what does he tell you to do? He tells you in the 24th verse to pray. Then in the 25th verse, he says, while you're praying, remember to forgive your brother and sister. Because if you don't, you won't be able to say the verses up ahead to this mountain, be thou removed, be thou cast in the sea, and not doubt in your heart, and you'll have whatever you say, because you'll have condemnation in your heart. So you got to read that in the context that he said it in. If you got things in your heart, then you can't act like you received them. You can't have absolute faith and say, as it were, to the mountains of things in your life, be removed, be thou cast in the sea, and you'll have whatever you say. It's in the context that you forgive your brother, or God won't forgive you, and therefore, if you're not forgiven for God, how can he hear you? Brethren, if a man be overtaken of fault, ye which are spiritual, restore devour such a one in a spirit of meekness, considering thyself, lest thou also be tempted. I was trying to remember how Martin Luther said it. He said, when we see our brother that's fallen, we ought to run up to him, throw our arms around him, hug and embrace him, kiss him and love him, and let him know that we love him as a long-lost brother, not push him down, condemn him, destroy him. See somebody that's backslid, got away from the Lord, and somehow somebody brings him to church, why all the brothers should go around and put their arm around him and say, bless God, good to see you in the house of God. I've been praying for you, brother, if you have. Let him know that you're for him. You know, when you fall down, you know what the devil tells you? Man, they all know it. They know you. They ain't no use going back there. They know it. Oh, they know all about you. You've probably been the sermon topic. You've probably been the last gossip on the phone. And we need to let them know and reassure them that we love them. But for the grace of God, that would be every one of us. So we are to confront those being spiritual and in a spirit of meekness. And we're to assure our brothers that we are sincere, that we want to restore him, forgive him, render healing to him, get him back into the body on fire, shouting for God. We've been missing that measure of increase that you brought. Just like it might have been the singer that blessed us. Oh God, get him back in there and get that anointing on him again. Maybe they had a good testimony. Maybe they was a good prayer warrior. 2 Corinthians 2:7-8. Now in the 1 Corinthians and in the 6th chapter, they had a case in the church where one of the members was having an affair with his father's wife. Now we don't know whether it was his mother or stepmother, but either one, it was terrible. And Paul told them to discipline that man. Remember, they were all puffed up. They were boasting. We're the only church that's got this case. And the Paul said you should mourn and you should discipline him. Now they went from boasting that we got a special type of fornicator. Now they went to the other end of not letting him back in after he gets saved. See, the devil will try to get you this way. You see, you got to have that means between two extremes. He'll try to get you to be so dogmatic that it's terrible. Or he'll try to get you to be so lenient that you let everything go. Then he'll try to get you so strict that you don't let nothing go. So here they were. They finally obeyed Paul, censured the man. Being censored for his sin by the whole church, now he wants to come back and they don't want to let him. See, now you got the picture? So then the 6th verse, he says, suffice to such a man is this punishment which was inflicted of many. He was supposed to be put out of the church. Evidently, he was put out of the church, like he said, saw his error, repented, wanted to come back. So now Paul said, so that contrariwise, you ought rather to forgive him. Your punishment was right. You should have did what you did. You put him out of the church. You excommunicated him. Now he's repented and wants to come back. Now let's bring him back.
3: Amen. What an eye-opening, Holy Spirit admonishing message by God's servant, Brother Hardy. Brotherly love, the key to unity. The book of Acts is the birth certificate for the church, the body of Christ, and its outstanding birthmark was unity. Again and again we read that the believers were in one mind and one accord. Did you know that in the book of Acts the word love is never used? Because you don't have to preach about love when everyone is walking in love. It's a different story when we get to the epistles of the apostles. Paul said that if anyone be in Christ, he's a new creature. Old things are passed away and all things become new, and this includes a new wardrobe. He described these new clothes as mercies, kindness, humility, meekness, long-suffering, and above all, the perfect bond of love. As the church multiplied and spread throughout the Roman Empire, divisionary factions arose and worldly influences crept in. Some churches were shielding outright sin. Others were going to court to sue other believers, all of which the Holy Spirit condemned. The church faced fallen and failing brethren, and as Jesus said, it is impossible but that offenses will come. James said that we all offend at some time. So how does the church deal with offenders and offendees? There is a Bible way to deal with these issues, and emphasis is on restoration, not amputation. Only one church out of the 7 in Revelation had an open door of evangelism given to them by Jesus, Philadelphia, the Church of Brotherly Love. This message, Brotherly Love, the Key to Unity, can be ordered on CD for a love gift of $10 or more for the radio ministry. 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
5: Now, here Jesus said, "If ye abide in me and my words abide in you, ask what ye will." Now, notice he said, "Ask what ye will." Now, the will of God is involved in that for this reason, because if the Word of God abides in you, then the will of God abides in you. Now, this is why this statement sounds so preposterous to some people. They say, "Well, that couldn't be true, because then I could ask anything." But you see, they miss the phrase where Jesus said, "If my words abide in you." So if God's word's not abiding in you, then you're not going to have faith to believe God and receive the thing that you ask. So what I'm saying is that understanding God's ability that can be released through prayer is of major importance to your spiritual life. Because if you don't know the will of God, you're not going to be able to believe the way you could believe if you knew the will of God. There's several things involved there. We'll get into this in depth a little further on. But then Jesus makes a statement in John the 14th chapter, verse 23. He said, "If a man love me, he will keep my words." Now see, that agrees with what he said in John the 15th chapter. "If he loves me, he'll keep my words. My Father will love him. We will come unto him and make our abode with him." The Father, the Son, and the Holy Ghost inside you. Now see, the importance of understanding this, God's word abiding in you, is a major significance to your spiritual well-being and being able to believe God. Because if God's word does not abide in you, then you're in a situation where it looks like all hell is broke loose. The word says one thing and you end up believing another. You've prayed one thing and then you end up saying another thing. Then your saying will nullify your praying, and what happened was that you cast the word out and believed what the enemy said. When you do that, you have weakened your stand. You have released the ability, actually, of the enemy to defeat you. Now, God's word is the supreme authority, as far as I'm concerned, concerning any subject. And you know, if anyone knew how to pray, I believe Jesus did. And Jesus, in the 17th chapter of John, made this statement. He says, "That the world may know that I have loved them as thou hast loved me," talking to the Father. Now, do you realize that God loves you the way he loved the Son of God? It's important for you to know that. Go to Hebrews, the first chapter. Hebrews chapter 1, verse 3. And let's back up to read all three verses from verse 1. "God, who in sundry times and divers manners spake in times past unto the fathers by the prophets, hath in these last days spoken unto us by his Son, whom he hath appointed heir of all things, by whom also he made the worlds, who being in the brightness of his glory, the express image of his person, and upholding all things by the word of his power, when he had by himself purged our sins, sat down on the right hand of the majesty on high, being made so much better than the angels, hath he by inheritance obtained a more excellent name than they." So he literally says that Jesus was the exact expression of God's substance. So concerning any subject that you're going to pray about, find out first of all what Jesus said about it, or what God's word said about it, because God's word is his will. Jesus was God's word personified, or he was God manifest in the flesh, however you want to say it. The whole universe stands in obedience to God's word. Now, he upholds all things by the word of his power. So God's word has the ability, the power, to uphold all things. God's word has the ability to sustain you in life. So this is why it's important for you to know what God said about the subject. that you're praying about, because if you don't know what he said about it, then you've got problems believing. Now, as I said a little while ago, you can understand how that Israel prayed and asked God for something wasn't his will for them to have. They continued in that until they received the thing that it wasn't God's will. Now, that's the thing you want to avoid. You want to release the ability of God that is in you through prayer, but you don't want to use your prayer to obtain something that's going to be of detrimental effect to you. Now, the key to that, and the major factor that'll keep you from doing that, is to know what the will of God is and allow that word to abide in you. When the word abides in you, then you have the will of God in you. Now, the reason I continue to go over this is because I want to get this fixed in your mind where you can understand what I'm saying concerning that. Now, we have in John the 16th chapter, Jesus says, "These things I have spoken unto you," John 16:33 says, "These things I have spoken unto you that you might have peace." Then he goes on to say that in the world you shall have tribulation, but be of good cheer, I have overcome the world. Jesus overcame the world, the flesh, and the devil because he had God's word. He knew what God said. In fact, you know why Jesus actually had so much faith? Someone said to me one time, said, "Why did Jesus have so much faith?" The reason he did is because Jesus said, "I speak only that which you hear my Father say." He had faith in his Father's ability that was in him and his word to perform what he said he would do. Hebrews chapter 4, verse 12, is a powerful statement, and I want us to look at it because it's significant in all of the areas of our life. Chapter 4 and verse 12. "For the word of God is quick and powerful. It is sharper than any two-edged sword, piercing even to the dividing asunder of the soul and spirit, the joints of the marrow, is a discerner of the thoughts and intents of the heart. Neither is there any creature that is not manifest in his sight, but all things are naked and open unto the eyes of him with whom we have to do." Now, God's word, he tells us here, the writer tells us, God's word is quick, alive, a living substance. God's word is living substance. It is quick, it is powerful. It is sharper than any two-edged sword. Now, the two-edged sword is the tongue. People that would speak against you and say bad things about you, prophesy evil over you. And you know, even Christian people will do that at times. They'll speak things negative about some business deal that you got into. Well, now you watch and see. They'll say he'll lose every dime he put in that. Now, you get a lot of people believing that way, speaking that. You're in trouble if you don't know how to use the Word of God against that. Now, if you use God's Word and say, "Thank God, the Word says, whatever I do will prosper, no weapon formed against me will prosper. And I'm like a tree planted by the rivers of water, and thank God, no weapon formed against me will prosper," then the Word of God that you've spoken will be more powerful, really, than the Word that someone else said about you, the two-edged sword. Now, God's Word can discern the thoughts and intents of your heart. When you read the Scripture, have you noticed how that God, through His Word, through His ability in His Word, can convict you of something from the Scriptures as you read it that probably no one else knows concerning you? Maybe, let's say it's a wrong motive concerning something you've prayed, and you read in the Bible where James says, "You have not because you ask not." And then you ask and receive not because you ask amiss that you may consume it upon your own lust. Now see, no one else may know what the reason is you ask for a certain thing. Maybe it's just for your own personal benefit, which is not wrong in itself. But maybe you have implied that it was for God, for His purpose, and instead of for the purpose that you really intended, for you to receive it and use it. And then, you see, your heart condemns you over that. See, the Word of God discerned the intents of your heart. And that's why it's important that we know that God's Word is powerful in that area. The laws, there are certain laws that God uses and has set in motion. And the laws of, we know, the law of gravity, we understand how it works. And you know, the law of gravity works whether it's daylight or whether it's dark. There are certain fixed laws of God. And I'm convinced that some of the things concerning prayer that we've violated down through the years are really laws that once you violate them and continue to violate them, you're going to have a negative results in that. And I think this is why many people have wound up in the situations they're in, because of a lack of understanding. And you remember that Hosea prophesied, said concerning God's people, he said, God's people are destroyed for lack of knowledge. Now let's notice something. God's word never changes, but it changes you. Well, now that's true concerning the word of God. You see, God's word will never change. Heaven and earth will pass away, but God's word will change you. If you hear the word of God, if you speak the word of God, if you say what God says about you, it'll change your attitude, it'll change your situation, your circumstance in life. But it does not change God, because God said it, he spoke it, so therefore it's established by God. Then let's bring it over into this area concerning prayer and say it this way. Prayer does not change God.
6: 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I do appreciate you joining us for the Concepts of Faith broadcast today. Now, before I leave the broadcast, I want to remind you that all of this week we have a book offer. It's Releasing the Ability of God Through Prayer. 172-page paperback for $11 plus $4 postage and handling, total of $15. In this book on Releasing the Ability of God Through Prayer, we talk about the fact that God's ability dwells in the believer to the degree that the Word dwells in them. And then how to release your faith. You know, you release your faith with words. Words create images in you. As you confess the Word, you'll create faith, because God has designed the human spirit like an airplane. An airplane doesn't have any lift on its wings until you thrust it through the air. Your confession of the Word of God is like thrust is to an airplane. And the Word of God, when you confess it, it creates faith inside you. Chapter 3 in this book is called the New Covenant Prayer. Some things about the New Covenant that didn't happen under the Old Covenant, and vice versa. Then chapter 4 is called Accurate Prayer. You know, so many people don't know how to pray scripturally. This tells you how to pray scripturally. And then one chapter is called Keys to Answered Prayer. Are your prayers being answered? If they are, I wouldn't change anything. But if they're not, I would change some things. Importunity in prayer. You need to know what that means, because most people have misunderstood that parable. Confession brings possession is chapter 7. You know, your confession of the Word of God will cause faith to come. And when faith comes, the ability of God is released inside you, and you release faith in prayer. You see, God doesn't just answer prayer, he answers the prayer of faith. It's impossible to pray a prayer of faith if you don't know the will of God. Offer number 7503,
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8: with SR News. I'm Keith Peters in Washington. President Donald Trump has tested his midterm campaign appeal in North Carolina as he tries to help his hand-picked Republican Senate hopeful and former National Party Chairman Michael Whatley. The rally marked Trump's most prominent campaign travel since his midterm convention in Dallas. Trump has promised more trips before Election Day. The House on Wednesday passed a broad package of sanctions targeting Russian officials and key pillars of its economy as lawmakers look to deprive President Vladimir Putin of the financial resources needed to wage the war against Ukraine. The bill now heads to President Trump to be signed into law. On Wall Street, the Dow down by 631 points, the Nasdaq dropped 3, the S&P lower by 33. More details at srnnews.com.
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5: Good evening and welcome to another edition of What's Right, What's Left, the voice, the legendary voice of the Christian resistance on this 16th day of September 2026. I know it's the 16th because it's my birthday. So everybody out there, listen, folks, this is my birthday, and this is Pledge Week. Do you get the drift? Pledge Week, my birthday, we need to hear from you. Alrighty. Well, we already have a one. Tracy in Michigan pledges 50. Thank you, Tracy. Alrighty, folks, the numbers are 888-281-1110. That's the credit card line. Or we've got 216-901-0933. Now, back there on the phones, in the phone booth, our heroes of the faith tonight, Miss Karen Eady, Eric Thayer, Little Lisa Hickman, and Carl Klein.
6: Good evening, everyone.
5: My producer here tonight, the mighty Style. Hey, Style.
7: Hey, happy birthday, Pastor.
5: Well, thank you. And here

0: tonight we have our, well, there's power in our herbs. There's power in those old herbs. And we have America's medicine marm, Miss Wendy Wilson. Hey, Wendy.
1: Good evening and happy birthday.
0: Well, thank you, young lady. And then, you know, we got to start out tonight with prayer because there's another Wendy. There's another Wendy. You know, there's some good Wendys out there. Wendy Lee, and she has lupus. And and so she's having some problems. She's not able to make one of our events that we're having because of that. But she's a real patriot, a real Christian lady and a real patriot. And so she's asking for some prayers. So let's do that. Let's pray for her. Heavenly Father, Lord God, I just want to hold up Wendy and ask, Lord, that you, Lord, would touch her and that you might just totally and completely heal her of that lupus. In Jesus' name we pray. Amen. And we also want to continue to pray for Pastor Walter Moss. Folks, I told you yesterday, he had a triple bypass. In fact, they had to go back in again this morning, back into surgery. And there's some complications, and the complications are blood clots. So let's pray for Walter. Heavenly Father, Lord God, we want to hold Walter up again and just ask again, Lord, for your intervention on this, Lord, that he might have a complete and total rest and a complete and total healing. This we ask in Jesus' name. Amen. Alrighty, we have a lot to get to tonight. You know, and again, it's pledge night, so folks, give us a call. Give me a birthday gift. I need, well, the first two nights of this week weren't that great. We got to really make up for it. And Wendy, you've always been our good luck charm, so we always get at least two, sometimes three matches for you, and you had, I guess, matched, what, $300? I think it was $300. I'm not...
1: Okay, yeah.
0: Yeah, okay, and so can we get a match? We always get... Because it makes you really happy when you get a match, right?
1: Oh, absolutely.
0: And it makes me even happier. So, folks, can we match Wendy's $300? And I pledged $1,000. Can we get a match for that 1,000? Again, those numbers are 888-281-1110. All right, I know, I said it too fast. It's 888-281-1110 or 216-901-0933. All righty. In my message this week, Wendy, you know, in Hosea 4:6, the Lord said, because you have forgotten my word, you've forgotten my laws, and you've forgotten me, I will forget you. You won't be a priest to me, and I will forget your children. And, well, I'm going to tell you, we've seen what's happened. The people in America have forgotten their God. It's like the more they prosper, the more they forget God, who brings on all the blessings. And people that live in this country really don't realize just how blessed they are to be able to live in this country. The freedoms that we have, and these are given to us. We were established one nation under God by godly men in this country, the founding fathers. And people don't really realize it. They really don't. You know that old saying, you don't know what you have until you lose it?
1: Right, and one of the things that's stark reminder is these British people came for the World Cup and went and experienced America and then went back home, and they're totally seeing the difference between their country, the UK, where America has everything bigger trucks, wider roads, larger portions on food, and when they go back to the UK, everything's smaller, and they're seeing the big difference. And how blessed America is at the hand of God.
0: Absolutely. And for some reason, they don't realize that it's God's blessing upon us. And anyhow, and let me tell you, they'll realize that in a hurry if they allow the Democrats, the Deathocrats, and the Muslims to take over during this midterm election. If they allow that, they're going to realize in a big, big, big hurry just what they've lost. But anyhow, I want to get right into the Word of God.
1: Pastor?
0: Yes, ma'am.
1: I'm hearing an echo.
0: She hears an echo. I got my echo man on it right now.
1: Oh, that's better. Thank you so much.
0: All right. He's sometimes we refer to him as Echo Fixer, right? So, there you go. Anyhow, we're going to start tonight in Psalm chapter 1 with verse 1. And so when you start in the Psalms, that's a good place to start, right there at 1, huh?
1: I love Psalms.
0: So, blessed is the man that walketh not in the counsel of the ungodly, nor standeth in the way of sinners, nor sitteth in the seat of the scornful. You know, this entire book of the Psalms, Wendy, actually you can sum up really what it's all about in verse 6 if you read, "For the Lord knoweth the way of the righteous, but the way of the ungodly shall perish." So here, the entire book of Psalms gives you the two ways, the way of the righteous and the way of the ungodly. And so when he says here, "But his delight is in the law of the Lord, and in his law doth he meditate day and night." Now, that's interesting. Do you know why that word meditate there in the Hebrew? Actually, it's the very same word. If you go to Psalm 2 and you read, "Why do the heathen rage and the people imagine a vain thing?" That word meditate and imagine are the same word in the Hebrew.
1: Okay.
0: And that's interesting, isn't it? Because here the one they, you could place that there. If we go back to Psalm 2 and say, "But his delight in the law of the Lord, and in the law doth he," we can say imagine day and night. That would work in there. And it would also work if we use the word meditate in verse 1 of Psalm 2. "Why do the heathen rage and the people meditate a vain thing?" They think about vain things continuously. But anyhow, okay, Charles in Illinois pledges 50. Thank you, Charles. And again, those numbers are 888-281-1110, credit card line, or 216-901-0933. But his delight is in the law of the Lord. Many, when we say the law of the Lord, how much of the Bible do you think that encompasses?
1: From beginning to end.
0: You're absolutely right. The law of the Lord is the entire Bible. You're right, okay? "And he shall be like a tree planted by the rivers of water that bringeth forth his fruit in his season. His leaf also shall not wither, and whatsoever he doeth shall prosper." Here, that's an interesting thing. "Whatsoever he doeth shall prosper." It's the fruit that's produced by a believer is what he's referring to. So, and it's talking about someone that's well-grounded in the Scriptures. "The ungodly are not so, but are like the chaff which the wind driveth away. Wherefore, the ungodly shall not stand in the judgment, nor sinners in the congregation of the righteous. For the Lord knoweth the way of the righteous, but the way of the ungodly shall perish." So here, when we take a look at this today, and this whole message was on why you should not have your children in the public schools, why you should homeschool your children, or why you should put your children in Christian schools, good Christian schools. And here, if you take a look at and you contrast what's being taught in the public schools today, you know, they promote abortion. I was telling a story this week earlier how there was one of our area high schools. They would allow, Wendy, they could wear LGBTQ T-shirts in their school, allowed that. These other things, you know, they allowed pro-death, pro-abortion, which they call pro-choice. They allowed that, but they wouldn't allow the students to wear pro-life T-shirts or Christian T-shirts. And when that was brought to our attention by some of the kids, that they made them, they take them off in school, and when the kids protested, they got sent home, and then we decided to get involved in that. So what we did is we went down to protest by a lot of people at the school, and I was saying it was interesting because I happened to be right where the kids, when they got off the school buses, had to walk right down the sidewalk to enter into the school grounds, and I was there with all kinds of literature, and we had people with big signs showing what abortion really is, real big signs. And so here I see this mini-skirted principal of the high school come out, and she's got the chief of police with her. And it was interesting because I saw her stop, and she was talking, and she yelled out to one of the people, "Who's in charge here?" And now, I didn't head that up. I didn't head that. I was a part of it, but others headed that up. But this individual didn't know that, and he pointed towards me. And so here they come walking towards me, and I thought, this is going to be interesting. And so she stopped, and she yelled to somebody else, "What's his name?" They said, "That's Pastor Ernie Sanders." And the chief of police started shaking his head, "No, no, no, no." And they turned around and they went back. I guess they didn't want to be on the radio, I guess. But anyhow, I didn't hear any more from them that day. But you know what it ended up? With the students being allowed to wear Christian and pro-life T-shirts in the school.
1: Okay.
0: You see, when you push back against the ungodly, when you have the courage and the decency and the honor to do what you're supposed to do, to stand fast, remember, he that is in us is greater than he that is in the world, okay? And we have to act like that, don't we?
1: Yep, we do.
0: All right. Denizio in New York pledges $10, and Carl in Ohio pledges $25. Thank you. So, but here, we're looking at what is taking place today, Wendy, in the public schools. They're allowed to promote abortion. They're allowed to, in fact, as bad as it is, many times they will take these young girls without their parents' knowledge. Here in that, especially in the inner city schools, Wendy, they have what they call headhunters. Now, and that's also a name for people that are looking for job markets. In other words, if you have a special need for a person with special job abilities, they pay a price. Let's say you bring to that person an individual to fill that slot, then they have a fee that they charge. But in the abortion industry, they do the same thing. They pay these teachers here in the public school system that brings these young girls in. They get a fee. They get paid for doing it. And not only is that wrong, not only do they do it without the parents knowing about it, because the girls are told, whatever you do, don't tell your parents. It'll always end up in nothing, but you'll get in trouble, whatever. But Wendy, there's been a number of cases, and you know that more than probably as much as anybody, where these young girls were not even pregnant. They were not even pregnant. And instead of sucking a baby out of them, they pulled parts of their uterus out. And a lot of these young girls bled and had some of them actually died from getting abortions when they weren't even pregnant. But, boy, you're not going to hear that on NBC, ABC, or CBS, are you?
1: No.
0: And then you have They promoted LGBTQ, which God's word, the Bible, calls an abomination, an unclean thing. They promote another thing, not only transgender, but something that the greatest, if I was to ask you, what has the greatest hoax there has been pulled upon the people of this country? What teaching that is taught in the public school that is absolutely, totally fake, totally, just absolutely lunacy. What would you say?
1: Are you talking about evolution?
0: Yeah, that's right. You got it. Evolution. That is, it's a farce. It's mathematically impossible for what they teach out there. We all evolved. One cell crawled out of a little pool of slime someplace and started to crawl and started to walk, and the next thing you know, they're people. Now, evolution is absolutely mathematically impossible. There has never been a creation without a creator. Can't happen. It cannot happen. Never has been, never will be. And if I was to say to you, Miss Wilson, how would you know if you never even read the Bible? How would you know that we came from creation and not evolution?
1: Well, you probably wouldn't if you didn't read the Bible.
0: Well, if you're conscious, if you're looking around, you'll notice the trees and the mountains and everything, right?
1: Mm-hmm.
0: And then you're gonna have to realize that some way they got there somewhere, but more than that, when you look in the mirror, Wendy, and you see that person and they're looking back at you, you wonder, why were you created in that image? And don't you realize you have to be created after the image of someone or something?
1: Yeah, you do.
0: And so, but all of creation cries out. All of creation cries out to tell you there's a creator. And also in the public school system, especially, we did a lot of programs, but I got to say, Bob in Illinois pledges 35. Thank you, Bob. Ricardo in Texas pledges 200. Thank you, Ricardo. Thank you. Here, back in the 80s, we especially, I went to war with a bunch of those in the public education, if you call indoctrination. We really went after them because, do you remember when they were teaching in their programs? It wasn't DEI then. It was a good death for grandma. Do you remember that? Where mm-hmm. This was a part of the curriculum? Do you remember the scenario?
1: I think so, yeah.
0: Okay. That was where it was done with Eskimos. And Eskimos was that there wasn't enough food for everybody. It was a tough winter, and you know, grandma wasn't able to carry her own. People had to spend time and energy taking care of grandma. So the best thing they could do for grandma would to put her on an ice float and send her out into the ocean, and that was called a good death for grandma. What do you think the purpose for them to teach something like that in the public school system would be?
1: Well, it's another form of euthanasia, really. You know, you just sort of like what the Native American Indians did to women when they got older. They kind of just, you know, because they would move with the herds, and then, you know, when a person got to a certain, I guess, age or an ability to care for themselves, they would just leave them there and move on.
0: Yeah, but the purpose was the promoting of depopulation. That's been the teaching of communism from the very beginning. Even back. That's the communism started actually with a devil and not with.
1: Well, how is that working in the Asian population like Japan? They've always honored the elders, you know, in their culture. I don't think. I don't know. They're not warming up to this euthanasia stuff, are they?
0: I don't think so. Not that I know of.
1: Because they have, out of all the countries, I think they have the oldest population. Do they not?
0: I'm not. I think it was those in the Himalayas that have the so-called oldest population.
1: Well, as far as numbers go, you know, they have a lot of elderly, is what I mean.
0: Yeah, I believe they do, and they take care of them.
1: Mm-hmm. Yeah.
0: And then the other one was called Life Raft. They had a teaching called Life Raft. Do you remember that?
1: I don't remember that one.
0: Okay. Life Raft was that here you had a boat went down and you had these people in a life raft. And there wasn't enough food or water to sustain everybody in that raft. So they had to get rid of a couple people in that life raft. And so then they gave you a scenario. Here in the life raft, you would have a doctor or a nurse. You would have like a fireman. You would have these different people. And then you'd have a pastor. And you'd have an elderly person in there, too. And so they would have to decide, and the children would have to decide who had to go, and they were taught now who that person's worth and that person's value is by what they could contribute to the rest of the people in the life raft. And again, the whole purpose was to, it was a part of the world depopulation program. And so, but that's was paramount within the public school system, and they're not teaching that today because there was such pushback. I mean, there was so much pushback against it. When you shine the light on what they were doing, you know, under, hang tight, we'll be back right after this.

0: Alrighty. It's not over, girl, until we win. Wendy, are you going to hang in there? We just read there from the Bible about the two ways, the ways of the righteous and the ways of the ungodly. And Wendy, are you going to hang in there? Are you going to stand fast? Are you going to push back against the Red-Green Alliance, the Communist and Muslim Alliance that want to take away your freedom and your very lives? Are you going to stick in there and support President Trump? Because he's got a tough job, but he knows what he's doing. Are you going to stand in there, Wendy, and not let higher gas prices deter you in any way there? Are you going to tough it out until we win, and you're going to make sure that you make it to the polls and do the right thing because you're that kind of a person, you have that kind of integrity, that kind of honor when it comes to this fall, and you're going to make it in there and do the right thing? Because James 4:17 says, for those that know to do good and do it not, to them it is sin. Are you going to tough it out? Are you going to hang in there until we win, Wendy? What happened? Wendy got disconnected. Uh-oh. The devil's in the details here tonight. Let me see. Well, we're trying to get Wendy back. Hopefully she'll get back. Let me see if she's trying to get back. Okay, Kathy in Ohio. She matched Wendy. And let me see, because Wendy will often try to text me. Thank you, Kathy. Thank you. She matched Wendy for $300. Thank you. And James in Ohio for $25. Thank you. Okay. She says she was disconnected and our lines are busy. She's trying to. It looks like the devil's in the details again tonight, huh? Okay. I'm going to send her a voice message. Keep trying, Wendy. Try the 216-901-0938 number. Hopefully that's the number. She'll try that number. She should be. Is there anybody on that number now? She should be able to get through on that. Okay. She's texting me back now. She says, let's see, she'll try the number. She should be there. Anybody on that number now? She should be, this is moving fast. Okay, now all of our phones have gone down. Okay, Wendy, all of our phones have gone down now. The devil's in the details tonight. This is great. A pledge night. This is a pledge night. This is the worst possible night for all of our phones to go down, and they're going down. And so we're going to try to get it fixed again. Anyhow, Kathy in Ohio pledged $300. She matched Wendy, and Maureen in New York pledged $50. Folks, if you can hear me out there, I believe the 188. Or the 888-281. Oh, that's down too? This is great. Well, I can't get Wendy in, but I can tell you this for you folks. We still have tonight. Was Karl Marx a Satanist? He was a Satanist, by Pastor Richard Wurmbrand, and it's a documented study. Imprisoned by the communist regime for 14 years, Lutheran pastor Richard Wurmbrand managed to leave the communist Romania, being redeemed with his family for $10,000 in 1965. He tells his story, what a story he had of torture for Christ in those 14 years in prison. We have his book showing you that communism and Satanism is one of the same. And then we have The Chaplains and the Clergy of the Revolution by J.T. Headley. We have that one. So we're asking $25 for Karl Marx was a Satanist, and we're asking $40 for the chaplains and the clergy, or you can save $15 and get, if you get both of them, for $50 for a donation of $50 or more. But you got to make sure that that we know that you want them, because if we don't know that, we're not going to I'll send them to you. I wish there was a way. You know what I'm going to try to do? Hold on a minute. No, I can't even do that because I got my headphones on. I was going to bring her up on my phone here. Let me see if I could possibly do that. I got to take my headset. Wendy, are you there? Let me see. I'm going to... Are you there, Wendy?
1: I am.
0: Okay, good. I'm gonna fix this. I'm gonna hold you up to the mic. And
1: did your phones go out?
0: Yeah. Can you believe this? All of the phones are knocked out. And tell me this is an accident. Okay. Again, especially on pledge night. It means we're doing something. We're getting to the opposition out there tonight, and so.
1: Yeah.
0: Anyhow, you're coming in good now. I've got you through my cell phone hooked up to the mic. So go ahead and tell us what you're going to be sharing with us tonight.
1: Okay. There was some new research about prostate, and they were revealing some interesting risks for men with prostate issues. So this new report is out of Washington, D.C. from the Physicians Committee for Responsible Medicine, and it stated that they found an important clue regarding diet and prostate cancer. So a survey was also done, and they realized that they had been, you know, previously researching previous research, and it was linking dairy consumption to an increased risk of prostate cancer. So when they were learning this, 66% of the men in the survey, when they heard this, they all said that they would avoid dairy products from then on out. So we're going to take a look at this report and see how easy it is for men to avoid certain foods and lower their risk of prostate disease. Because September, Pastor, is Prostate Cancer Awareness Month. Did you know that?
0: No, I didn't.
1: Yeah.
0: But I know a number of men that have prostate cancer, very good friends of mine, and one of them has been cured of that twice, but it looks like it's coming back on him.
1: Okay. So Physicians Committee for Responsible Medicine said this, September 2026, studies have also associated plant-based diets with sustainability and lower risk of prostate cancer, progression, and recurrence. So if they could shift to a plant-based diet, they'll do much better. So let's get to the details. The survey was a morning consult for the Physicians Committee of Responsible Medicine, and about 1,100 men participated. According to the report, roughly 20% of the men had heard from a health professional that dairy can contribute to higher risk of cancer. And it really is really not a surprise to me, as most health professionals in modern medicine kind of lack health instruction regarding nutrition, which kind of tells you a lot of the medical physicians have an incomplete education from that standpoint. So here's a quote from a doctor, Noah Parisma, dietitian and nutritional education coordinator for Physicians Committee. He says, physicians and other healthcare professionals need more education on the dangers of dairy products and the benefits of the plant-based diet for prostate cancer patients, end of quote. They did a meta-analysis of 32 studies, and it showed definite increased risk of cancer, linking it to consumption of milk and cheese products.
0: Let me jump in here for 1 second, Wendy. Go ahead, Style. Tell them how the folks can still donate, do the website.
2: Well, if anyone is listening or using the internet, they can always go to wrwl.org, and there's a donate button right there that'll work for the pledges as well.
0: Right, because right now, again, I can't believe that. Yeah, I can't believe it. You know, these things only happen to us, you know, here all week long. Everything's been perfect, and then here on pledge night, and we'll go ahead, Wendy.
1: Okay, so they also said this in one of the study reports, They said one study that they looked at found that people who consumed at least one serving of skim or low-fat milk each day had a 19% increased risk in prostate cancer compared to those who rarely drank it. So another study involved 3,600 men that were monitored for 10 years that suggested the men with the highest consumption of low-fat dairy, three servings a day, had twice the risk of developing prostate cancer compared to those consuming only one serving per day. So this is kind of an intense link that they're exposing here. And according to a lot of this past research, men with high intake of dairy increase their mortality of dying from prostate cancer. In one meta-analysis that had 11 studies of 700,000 participants, total showed that there was a link between dairy consumption and cancer mortality. They cited that men who consumed whole milk had the highest risk of death by 50% compared to those who consumed less dairy. Which brings us to an important question. Should dairy products have a warning label that states there is an increased risk of cancer eating these products? What do you think, Pastor?
0: I think I have a very, very good friend who makes a special trip in the Middlefield to get whole milk, not the pasteurized kind directly from the Amish. For him and his daughters, they make a special long-distance trip to do that. And that fellow had prostate cancer. Mm-hmm. I say
1: quit doing the trips, you know? I mean, what could it hurt? You know, and see if your condition improves. Because obviously science has kind of sliced this question into bite-sized chunks exposing this link, yet I doubt you're going to find warning labels on cheese, milk, yogurt, pudding, ice cream, and just about any prepackaged snack that has milk in it on the store shelves. You're never going to see that warning label. And as it is common sense, we should avoid or severely limit the overly processed foods as a protection measure anyway against general disease. Another quote from the report, they said, the good news is that most men surveyed knew that consuming fruits, vegetables, grains, and beans can help protect them against prostate cancer. So there's numerous published studies that they were citing within this report that exposed that the milk of dairy consumption compared to plant-based consumption and the difference in the cancer risk. So the American Institute for Cancer Research in March 2026 found that plant-based diets produce the lowest risk of five types of cancer. Here's the five kinds. Pancreatic cancer by 21% lower risk, breast cancer 9% lower risk, prostate 12% lower risk, kidney cancer, 28% lower risk, and multiple melanoma, 31% lower risk. It's just a diet thing. If you change your diet, you lower your risk. However, they found no significant difference, like they cited, with colorectal and ovarian cancers.
0: Let me jump in for a minute. Just say, folks, again, if you're out there listening, if you can't, obviously the phones are down, but you can go to our website, wrwl.org, and just hit the donate button if you do that. Help us out here because, you know, we're under attack again, once again. And the newsletter, many of you will just be getting the newsletter out there tonight. And if, you know, we could, because we're getting hit hard now tonight, those of you that donate, if you were going to donate, could you do it sooner and not later? Because, again, this is the last thing we need. Let me ask you this, Wendy. Has it always been this way? Because, I mean, if you go back, let's go back 100 years ago, and the cow's milk back then, the dairy products back then, would you think, much healthier because they wouldn't have all of the chemicals and things that are in the cattle feed that are that ended up, you know, the drugs in that they give the cattle, all the things that end up in that milk? Do you think that the milk 100 years ago would have been much better than today?
1: Yes, and I was going to address that. You're way ahead of me here. yes, to answer your question, yes, and we're going to talk about some of those reasons. But This research is kind of timely since recently I talked in September on the 10th about global cancer surge happening. So we're seeing a lot of reports like this. So if we go way back to a report that I did, for those working in like wellness areas, we have known for some time dairy, milk consumption in particular, has not a good reputation, not a good thing for the human body. So cow's milk really is designed, Pastor, to put 900 pounds on a calf really quickly. So any cardiologist that is honestly aware is going to tell patients, avoid the cow's milk as it is detrimental to the heart. Often when people hear this, they'll say, well, I don't drink milk. That's not just the milk. It's not just a glass of milk. One slice of cheese equals 8 glasses of milk. Now factor in pizza, tacos, salads, and other snacks that have cheese on them. The average menu, when you go out to eat, rarely has any entree without cheese on it. And what about the scoop of ice cream on apple pie or whipped cream on your blueberry or pumpkin pie? This all kind of adds up, doesn't it? So now February 2020, I reported on a scientist by the name of Jane Plant who published findings on milk consumption. So I'm going to talk about that right now. She was talking about the dairy industry. And you see lots more reports since this came out 6 years ago. But she's a UK scientist, Jane Plant. She published a report discovering she was undergoing chemotherapy for breast cancer, and she was trying to figure this out. So Professor Plant is a geochemist, a chief scientist at the British Geological Survey. Her book was titled Your Life in Your Hands, and she founded the BC Cup Foundation to promote the truth about negative contribution of the dairy milk products that make breast cancer a high risk. So for her work, Professor Plant did get awarded the British highest scientific award, which is called the Lord Killerin Prize. So basically what she was saying is her husband noticed also that in the West, 1 in 10 women will get breast cancer. In Ireland, 1 in 14 will get breast cancer, while in China, 1 in 10,000 will get breast cancer. Why was that? They discovered women in China avoid milk products like the plague, and you won't see them eat yogurt, cheese, ice cream, milkshakes, pudding, any of that. After 6 rounds of chemotherapy, she figured it out. She removed all the milk from her diet. She went to plant-based, and her tumors disappeared. How about that?
0: Well, you know, I was going to say this, you know, tonight for my family, for my birthday, my son and his family took my wife and I out to dinner, and they took us to, when you said that about all, about just about every meal has cheese on, something in there. Well, they took us to a Chinese restaurant for dinner tonight, and I was thinking about that. There wasn't any milk cheese. and no cheese on any of that food there.
1: Yeah, the Asian populace really don't. My parents lived in Japan when they first got married, and my mother said that she had a housemaid that helped translate for her at the market, and they said that Americans smell like milk. They can smell it on people right through their pores. So they didn't drink milk back then. And we're going to talk about that too, because scientists have known for a time there's this link with milk and breast cancer and prostate cancer, just plain cancer, basically. Epidemiological and cultural studies have proven this correlation between the consumption of dairy products, especially whole milk and cheese products, and the number of cancer cases. They've known this. Now, prior to World War II, Japan did not consume any milk, and the women there never had breast cancer. But in 1977, scientists compared the incidence of breast cancer in Japan had come up, and a significant increase because they were Americanized then. They had McDonald's and milkshakes and all that stuff. So there's this misconception. Think about that. If women in the Asian population didn't eat cow's milk, how come they had strong bones? Right?
0: Yeah. Because we've, for years and years and years, you heard, they would advertise that on the television, you'd have somebody holding a glass of milk, and they called it the perfect food, the perfect, nature's perfect food.
1: Yeah, but for a calf, not for a human.
0: Yeah. Yeah, you're right, because It was meant to put 900 pounds on you, huh?
1: Yeah. So there's this big misconception that if you don't have cow's milk, you will get osteoporosis. Even the WHO, the World Health Organization, knows that the scientific studies show that when you consume milk as a calcium source, your body will absorb maybe 17-18%. And there's no guarantee it's going to end up in your bones. So bone health is also tied to minerals and hormones. So you have to ask yourself, how does the cow develop strong bones and lots of muscle when it doesn't consume milk past weaning? The answer is cows eat greens. They eat plants with lots of minerals in them to support their healthy bones. Think about it.
0: So then,
1: Let's get to that question about your cows, you know, your milk product quality. So we have 9 million cows in the United States, which are not classified as healthy. And this is why nearly half have bovine leukemia virus, Crohn's disease bacterium believed to be causing IBS in humans, irritable bowel syndrome. Artificial RGBH growth hormones or promotion of human prion disease. So you might want to check out Dr. Robert Cohen's book, Milk the Deadly Poison. It seems that hormones that they are injecting into the cows affect how humans are metabolizing the milk product. One glass of milk can flood your blood system with excess estrogen, increasing the risk of breast cancer. So, you know, watch what you're putting in the body. So let's talk about ancient days, like you were talking about going back in time. Goats were considered a clean animal by the Jewish law and were biblically used and sacrificed as well as for a food source and a milk source. So the goat is a member of the bovate family, related to sheep, buffalo, bison, antelope, gazelles. It's a subfamily. Mankind has been using domesticated goats as a milk source for about 7,000-8,000 years, maybe longer. And it all began in the Zagros Mountains of Iran, according to historians. So ancient communities used goats for meat and their skins for clothing and other goods. Goat hides were used to make water and wine bottles as well as parchment until the printing press was invented, and that literally kind of saved their skins. Also, goat's milk was also used in the Middle East as a cure for arthritis and to reduce inflammation. So what's the difference? Well, here's the difference in your milk from goats and cows. Both species have four chambered stomachs. However, your goat milk is naturally homogenized, and the cream remains suspended in the milk instead of rising to the top or separating as it does with cow's milk. So what does that mean? Well, when you homogenize cow's milk, it is a delicate process to avoid heating the cells to prevent what is called autotosis, which is a biological self-destruct of the cells, killing all the yeast and encouraging a breakdown of cells and enzymes. So it's not healthy when you artificially homogenize cow's milk. It also means that your goat milk can easily replace cow's milk in the diets of those that may be allergic to cow's milk because of the protein molecules are smaller. About 70% of adult humans have a lactose intolerant issue, and goat milk for some people can still be a problem because of the sugar lactose in it, so do be careful. According to science, there's a risk that your goat milk can also increase your risk of cancer, though. So this isn't about moderation anymore. This is about eliminating the animal milks. Go to a plant-based milk.
0: All right, very, very good. You know, I've been trying to find that ice cream, that coconut ice cream that you've been talking about.
1: Coconut milk, the So Good brand. If you ask your store to carry it, if they don't have it on the shelf.
0: Yeah, I've been to several different the big chain stores. We can't find it. I haven't been able to find it anywhere. But
1: So it's down here in the South. They have it in Harris Teeter. These are Southern stores. Food Lion. They typically have it in what I would call the middle of the road and upscale grocery stores. You won't find this at Walmart.
0: Well, no, we found. We did find some, but it had so much cane sugar in it that I didn't get that. Hang on, Wendy. We're up against the hard break. We'll be back right after this. Don't go away. More to come.
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0: We are back, and we are under attack by the enemy, folks, tonight. And anyhow, Wendy, you didn't know that before, you know, right after you went down, you had a match. Kathy in Ohio called, and she matched your 300. And so you got at least one tonight. And the folks out there that are helping, that are listening to us, you can go to our website, wrwl.org. That's wrwl.org. Just hit the donate button, and you can donate, you know, with your credit card that way. But this is no accident, folks. This stuff happens to me all the time. And so
1: somebody wants to mail you a donation. Where were they send it?
0: To WRWL. No, wait, WRWL. That's 14781. That's 14781 Sperry. That's Sperry Road. And that's in Newberry. Newbury, Ohio. And the zip is 44065. Again, and we just sent out the newsletter. I don't know if you got your newsletter yet.
1: I did.
0: And there's self-addressed envelopes in that. All they have to do is put a stamp on it. And so you folks out there listening to us, and every now and then, you know, you will get letters saying, I've been listening to you for years, and I've never donated. This is my first time I'm donating. So folks out there, we need to hear from you now, right now. If you were going to donate, don't wait. Do it now, because this is a hard shot. We have less than 10 hours in a week to raise funds for the entire month. It's not easy. The folks here volunteer their time, and everybody works very hard. And, you know, this is the kind of stuff we put up with all the time. So, again, we need to hear from you. That's WRWL. Just make a check out to WRWL. 14781. That's 14781 Sperry, Sperry Road, Newberry, Newbury, Ohio, 44065. The engineers are trying to figure out what's going on here, and so they're working on that now. Hopefully, they might get us back up and running before it's too late in the end of the program here. So,
1: Pastor, this report we just went over with all these meta-analysis studies, like 30, 40 of them, all saying that milk's a problem. Now, if an herb did that, what do you suppose would happen?
0: Yeah, well, that herb would be, you'd have to have a prescription.
1: You take it off the market?

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1: What's up? 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
2: With what's taking place right now, you see the rise of these people, all of these Muslim communists that are running for office. And right now, what is the one thing that's keeping Iran, what's holding Iran? By the way, in Iran right now, that country is in total chaos right now. It's in chaos. People don't know that. Because you won't hear that on NBC, ABC, CBS, Spectrum One, none of the fake news media will you hear this, what's taking place. But the one thing that's keeping their leaders going, and they're saying that, is that they're depending upon the Deathocrats, the Deathocrat Communist Party here in America, and the Muslims. You have this Red-Green Alliance, what they called, this confederacy of the two. They're counting on their allies, the enemies of America here on our soil, to force President Trump into ceasing. They try to pass legislation today to do that, another vote. But, you know, Trump's not going to, it won't get through the Senate, and Trump would veto it anyhow. But so, and I'm hoping that we have enough people in this country that have enough backbone, that have enough spine, you know, that are real. I mean, not lukewarm, phony patriots out there, you know, that will follow Tucker Carlson and that crew. But I'm hoping we have enough real God-fearing Americans left in this country that realize that it could get tough, and they're not going to let the high gas prices, listen. I remember, Wendy, and you remember when Jimmy Carter was in office, we had the gas lines. You had to wait in line to get gas. Carter and his bunch did as much as he could to make sure there was a shortage of gas and fuel. At least we don't have that problem. And it's not that there's a shortage. There's plenty of gas out there today. And I got a feeling, Wendy, that we're getting gouged too, that there people are getting away with, some of the big gas companies are getting away with what they can. What do you think?
3: Yeah, I heard that. Yeah, I think so. And I thought I saw on social media reporting that they've opened their first manufacturing facility for oil to manufacture and you know, I guess whatever they do to oil to purify it. So America just opened,
2: they refine it.
3: It's the first one in 50 years that we've had.
2: Yeah, the Democrats shut them all down. Obama shut them all down. It's the refining, okay, the ones that we did have, yeah, the big refineries. And so they're opening them back up. They're building them, going back online with them.
3: Right.
2: But, you know, let me tell you this. What will happen after the midterms, after November 3rd, gas prices will drop like a lead balloon. They'll just, once we get past that, and our enemies, again, the enemies here on American soil are every bit as bad as the ones over there in China, Russia, or Iran, or North Korea. And let me tell you this, too. Communism is about death. Communism kills. That's what communism does. It kills. And if you take a look at how many people were murdered by the Chinese, the Mao, look at how many were murdered under Stalin. Hundreds of millions of people altogether. And that's what, if the Democrats, the Deathocrats, could get our guns away from us, and they've tried this for years, they've tried to pass every kind of gun, legislation that they could to confiscate our guns. If they could had a way of getting our firearms away from us, they would do what they call pogrom,

0: They would kill us off so quick. They would everyone who's a Christian, they would kill off in a heartbeat. That's reality, folks. You need to understand that. Wendy, these people, these women, this cult, that woman who killed her three children. Uh-huh. Now there's a cult following for her. These women, these crazy women out there, these Democratic women, you know, they're doing strange things. They're taking and they're having pictures of them, their children, the little kids there, and they're squirting them with squirt guns. And what do you think the message is? Those women on that jury, the nine women on that jury, they supported, and the two males, you had one man on that jury that said this woman is guilty of murder.
1: Yeah.
0: And today in this country, those on the left, they idolize, they embrace murder. The Democrats would much rather punish the victim of a crime than the one that committed a crime. And that's just
1: it's too backwards, and you know, well, the Bible said in this time frame you'll have no justice, and people will be delusional.
0: They are, you know, and that's exactly what happens if you read in Isaiah chapter 66 and verse 4. Well, if you read 1 through 4, he talks about these people that do these things, that embrace everything that God calls sin. The phone lines are back. All right, it looks like the phone lines are back. Let's test them out. Wendy, go ahead and call back in if you can.
1: Okay.
0: And, all right. And so, and folks, the phone lines should be back up again. So let's hear from you. Let's see if they're up. 888-281-1110. That's 888-281-1110. That's the credit card line. The other one is 216-901-0933. And I'm going to turn my phone off, but that was good that we were able to get Wendy back. Okay. I think she's trying to call back in now.
2: I'm here.
0: Okay, very good. Well, praise the Lord. Wendy, I wanted to tell the folks out there, you know, when you were talking about prostate cancer, and the man that got cured of that twice, you know him because he's been buying your dandelion.
2: You know, it just goes to show that, you know, you can undermine your wellness efforts with the dairy products that science is telling us isn't good for us. So, I mean, this medical science on, let's see, 43 studies. These are meta-analysis studies, and they all are pointing to the cow's milk.
0: Wow. Mm-hmm. And it's and I believe, like you said, there's one company that advertises, one ranch, cattle ranch, that advertises on all the networks that they don't give their cattle are fed out there on the range, the grass. They don't give them any of the vaccines. They don't give them any of that stuff.
2: I would just say, you know, it's just a risk you don't want to take. I mean, don't use rancid dressing. Use olive oil and vinegar. You know, just make some lifestyle changes. And, you know, what do you got to lose? You got everything to gain.
0: Absolutely. And I'm going to be still looking for that coconut ice cream.
2: That's okay.
0: I mean, I love ice cream, but they've got me on a very strict diet, and my wife is watching very closely what I eat. But anyhow,
2: that's good.
0: You say we have Pastor Hal? Okay, Pastor Hal, you're in the air.
3: Yeah, Wendy, I got a question for you. They say kefir stops, does a lot to kill cancer and everything, and kefir is made with a milk product. And then the Amish say that they got this K2 milk, that the kind of milk you get in the stores is K1 protein, but the milk they have, which is non-homogenized and non-pasteurized, is K2, a different protein. And they say people with lactose intolerance have no problem with that or anything else like that. If you were to take that K2 milk and ferment it, make kefir out of it, would it still be bad for you?
2: You know what? I wouldn't take the chance. If there's a risk of cancer, I wouldn't even touch it with a 10-foot pole. Okay. Oh, by the way, Pastor, that product, that coconut milk, is so delicious. That's the brand. And you can buy them on Amazon.
0: Oh, it's called So Delicious?
2: Yeah, I thought it was so good. It's called So Delicious, and it's on Amazon.
0: All right, I'll remember that. I can do that.
2: Mm-hmm.
0: Very good. Let me get the numbers out. The numbers are 888. Folks, help us make up for the time lost tonight. We need your help. 888-281-1110. That's the credit card line. Or 216-901-0933. Help us make up the lost time for tonight. We really need to do that. And the old devil tried to get me on my birthday, didn't he? But we're back.
2: Yeah. Well, it just means you're over target, Pastor.
0: Yep, absolutely. And so here again, like I was talking, you know how it was John that had that the mm-hmm. prostate and cancer, and he was he's been taking Wendy's dandelion root medicine there, and. A lot of people now are going that route, making just a regular part of their diet.
2: Well, do you know if John uses dairy products?
0: I don't know. If he's listening out there now, he probably won't be if he does.
2: Well, I mean, like I said, you know, usually when you stop a food that your body doesn't like, it takes 2 weeks for the protein to leave the system. So you got to at least wait 2 weeks, see if you start feeling different.
0: You got to admit, though, boy, there's some of that, like a cheddar cheese, is very, very, very tempting, isn't it, Hal? Oh, okay.
2: Well, I mean, the thing is what did the British, when they came over here for the soccer tournament, they never had ranch dressing, and now they can't, you know, be without ranch dressing. they just love, but, you know, that's milk again. You're at milk.
0: Yeah, well, you know, I was listening to a number of those that were being interviewed, and they said America is not at all like what they've been told, you know, like they were told all their whole life about the ugly American and how friendly the people were out here and how prosperous we were. And let me tell you, I'm hoping that they have enough common sense in this country today, because I'm concerned, Wendy, about those. I know that a lot of people are getting tired of paying, you know, these high gas prices. And I know most of all the ones I know would not go and vote Democrat. They would not vote Democrat. But a lot of them might not say, well, I'm so upset I'm not going to vote at all. That's dumb. That's because if they do that, Wendy, then they're voting. If they don't vote for the right person or the best person, the conservative person, then they are voting. Their vote is being used by the wicked, the evil, the ungodly. And that would be a sin. That would be a sin. And for those people that do that, Wendy, that don't bother even to vote, do you think that they deserve even 1 minute of freedom?
2: Yeah, 1 minute of freedom. I don't know. You buy freedom. I don't know if you can anymore.
0: Well, that's what I'm saying. All right, those phone numbers are 888. I'm waiting. So far, we haven't put any new names on the board here. I'm waiting to see some new names coming up on the board. People out there may not know that the phone lines are up. Again, they're back up right now, folks. And so those numbers are 888-281-1110. That's the credit card line. And we have one match for Wendy's 300. Normally we get between two and three. Can we get a couple more? Can I get maybe a match or two for my 1,000? Can I get a match or two for my 1,000? Or Richard's 200 in Texas is 200. And it was kind of strange yesterday in a way, Wendy, because more than half of the calls, or almost half of the calls, not more than, that came in came from Ohio. And that's never been, you know, where one state has gotten, you know, brought in half the calls. But anyhow, the number is 888-281-1110 or 216-901-0933. Maryland and California. Okay, she pledges 100. Thank you, Maryland. And so, Wendy, you know, I would encourage everyone to call 866-229-3663. That's Wendy's. That's the Power Herbs. That's the powerherbs.com on the internet, if you go up on the internet.
2: I've been getting some calls. They want the free catalog. We do have our current catalog in stock, but the new catalog won't be out until we get closer to the holidays.
0: Alrighty. But I would encourage people, especially right now, to get that, because, like, you know, the last programs we've done, there seems to be a cancer seems to be on the rise. It seems like it's a huge rise for cancer.
2: It is. It's a global problem.
0: And so you would suggest that they get one. Dandelion root, what other things are good to fight cancer? I know, what is it, black walnut tincture?
2: Well, I mean, it's just an interesting thing when you look at indigenous places all over the world. You know, different areas have different plants. The United States has over 2,000 indigenous plants. But it's interesting that dandelion grows everywhere, okay? It's almost like our creator knew we were going to need that, you know? And so I can still remember as a kid, you know, picking up in the spring the dandelion and blowing on it, and all those little parachutes went into the yard, and my grandfather was like, you know, because we're going to have lots more dandelion weed. And that's what people treat it with, you know, a bunch of, you know, herbicide to kill it, like Roundup. But dandelion is, even the native settlers, the pilgrims going west, they would take those dandelion flowers, especially in the spring, and put it in their salads. It helped them detoxify after a long winter of meat and beans. It has a lot of medicinal power in it.
0: Now, are you talking about the actual flower or?
2: The flower. Yeah. So in the spring, you get a lot of nutrition in the flower, but then in the fall, you know, like September, is when a lot of the flower loses the bloom, and then all the nutrition reverts back to the root. So that's why dandelion root is harvested in the fall.
0: I know that I had a friend who made salads after, you know, using the leaves, the dandelion leaves he made.
2: Yeah, you can do that too, yeah. But, you know, that would be, you know, in spring, summer time when the nutrition is in there.
0: But now your tincture is made from the roots of those dandelions, right?
2: Right, yeah. So, you know, once you get to the harvest season for the roots, that's where all the nutritional elements are. They revert to the root. So, I've been reading a lot of medical studies. So the dandelion story came out of Windsor Medical University Hospital in Quebec, Canada, where they discovered by accident that dandelion, this is their report, kills all known cancer cells. Healthy cells ignore it. But there's a protein marker in dandelion which attracts cancer to it, and it binds, and then it kills the cancer. They're trying to isolate things so they can make a patented drug out of it, and they haven't been successful yet. Another report, not Windsor, but another University Medical found that milk thistle keeps cancer from metastasizing. And then if you add astragalus root, which is a bit of an immune support, they also found that it magnified the power of the dandelion.
0: Wow. All right. Yeah. Okay. Karen in Illinois pledges 30. Thank you, Karen. 888-281-1110. That's credit card line. Folks, we have about 35 minutes left tonight in. We really got to make up a lot. We're way, way behind. So, again, the number is 216-901-0933. If you could help us out, boy, would we appreciate it right now. We could use all the help we can get. Mm-hmm. And so, alrighty, the launch, well, here you go. With what's been taking place out there with the woke movement and Now we're hearing AOC said that get ready because they're going to give us woke two. Are you ready for woke two, Wendy?
2: Please, please, I beg you, no.
0: Okay. No. Now it's an interesting thing because I think Bill Maher is trying to prove something. I think he's trying to say, look, it's possible to be a liberal and not totally crazy, okay? Because he's zeroed in on this woke business, all of this, and he's saying that this is pure lunacy. Now, here's a guy that, he says he doesn't believe in God. And of course, if you don't believe in God, what are you called? Who says?
2: An atheist.
0: Who says in his heart there is no God?
2: A fool.
0: Yeah. And so here, but he is coming out and he says, grab a seat for this one because Bill Maher once again took a blowtorch to his side on the 25th anniversary of the 9/11 attacks. It was a banger, as the kids would say. An execration of progressive narratives about the deadliest terror attack in modern history. Did you see AOC and Mamdani? Did you see Maron Mamdani? The two of them partying. Everybody was taking, they were reading the names of those that were killed, the victims of 9/11. It was a moment of silence. The bell was tolling. Everyone was, and those two are laughing up a storm. I mean, they're totally, they did that to show their disrespect for those that were killed in that. And literally, there was their support for the Muslims that blew up, that drove the planes into the towers. But he goes on to say, first, he took aim at the likes of the BBC and the CBC, which issued memos about covering terrorist attacks like 9/11 to the point where they warned their reporters not to even use the word terrorist, as it's emotionally loaded. In other words, don't call a terrorist, right?
2: Right.
0: And so, again, did I say Karen in Illinois plays 30? Okay. And so he goes on to say 9/11 was a terrorist attack, and the worst thing about it was 3,000 people who were murdered that day, not the Muslims who were placed under suspicion of Islamophobia that followed. It's not even remotely close. There is a clash of civilizations, Mayor said, between radical Islam and Western liberalism. We support a religious freedom and the equality of women, and we are not throwing gay people off rooftops. That's their side. And what a mayor found disturbing is how many liberals now side with Islamists, citing the poll of Gen Z idiots, in which 1 in 5 thinks that Osama bin Laden was a hero. So that's what's happening when they call the red-blue a red-green alliance. The Democrats are, many of them are siding up, lining up, with the Muslims, the anti-Israel marches. And now you're seeing the Girl Scouts have been taken over by Muslims. You're seeing that the Girl Scouts wearing burqas now and learning the steps of Islam. And so that's one of the things that's been happening in the country here. So, again, and more and more are being taught in the public school systems. Do you know how they've been taking over countries, Wendy?
2: They've been taking over countries?
0: Yeah. They take over countries like Britain, for example. Many of them.
2: Oh, yeah. I get you. Yeah, I see what you mean. Yeah, I mean, I don't know. A lot of people feel that, you know, I don't know if UK can come back from that. What do you think?
0: Right now what's happening in Europe, in Britain, and they've had the two largest protests in the history of the country against Islam. The people have risen up, and they're pushing hard back against Muslims now in Britain. And do you know the reason why, the main reason?
2: What? What's the main reason?
0: The main reason is because of the raping of young British girls. The Muslims that have been raping these young British girls in England, they're very, very soft on them because there's so many Muslims within the government now. And they're virtually saying that's just a part of their culture, that for a Muslim man to rape a infidel, a non-Muslim.
2: Oh, yeah. What does the Bible say about that? These men are incontinent. They can't control themselves.
0: Right.
2: Yeah, I mean, and that's what happened in Spain. And that was where a reporter was interviewing some of these Muslim guys at the beach at their little camp there, and they were asking them about the rapes that they were conducting and doing, and one guy just said smugly, and it was, you know, I guess interpreted, they translated what he said and went over the news. He just said, well, you know, if Spanish women are going to come out alone without, you know, male protection, then, you know, we have a right to rape them.
0: Well,
2: and that's when the Spanish men rose up and kicked them out.
0: Real quickly, I wanted to say that what happened in Germany, where you had these place, they claimed 100 Muslims raped a German girl, but the chancellor at that time, was it a Myrtle or whatever, said the girl was partly responsible because of the way she dressed. Hang tight, we'll be right back.

Jesus is a friend of mine. I'm blessed by you. Saving babies, teaching sinners. Hell's for losers, heaven's for winners. This work is not for beginners. I am blessed by you.

0: All right, blessed by you. And folks, I'd like to be blessed by you tonight. We can be if you give us a call. We have about 25 minutes left to tonight where you can call. We're way behind time. And so the number is 888-281-1110. That's credit card line, or 216-901-0933. Tucker Carlson rips Fox News viewers, agrees with El Sayad. 9/11 comments, blaming America. There you go. And so you have a bunch of these people nowadays that were like sleepers. They were the enemy within. So far, those of you who still think that Tucker Carlson is the conservative fold, what do you think about the fact that the former Fox News host and current professional Israeli baiter used the 25th anniversary of 9/11 effectively to endorse Democrat Abdul El Sayad in Michigan? Oh, sure, he didn't officially come out and say you should vote for El Sayad, but when you consider the fact that this man, who centers virtually every issue around how it relates to Israel and the Muslim world, and you have El Sayad effectively saying the real victims of 9/11 were the people of the Middle East, and his opponent says that he should be disqualifying, and Carlson uses the 9/11 to agree with El Sayad explicitly and to denounce his opponent, yet you can guess where his sympathies lie. El Sayad did not celebrate airplane hijackings or cheerlead Al-Qaeda. I remember when that happened, there were people in New York, Muslims celebrating in New York and all around the world, but they were celebrating. People were jumping out of burning buildings on fire, and the Muslims were celebrating. And so it was not exactly appropriate reaction. His oblivious right, Carlson said in his Friday members only newsletter that it was his right there. He was also referring to the resurfaced remarks from a 2021 podcast in which El Sayad said that the real tragedy also was that we weren't prepared, putting the people of the Middle East foremost when they think that Islamic terror attacks carried out against the West that killed nearly 3,000 people. According to the New York Post, El Sayad told the American Dissected podcast on September 7th, 2021, 9/11 scared our country in profound ways, but what we did after 9/11 scared millions of other people. In other words, there you go. What in the world do you think is causing these people? And by the way, Fox News is not what you think they are, folks. They will not let those people in there really hit hard on certain topics, and that's one of them. But especially when it comes to COVID and Big Pharma, they will not let people tell you how much Big Pharma is killing people in this country. There you go. Phone lines are open, 888-281-1110. We have very little time left tonight, about 20 minutes, or 216-901-0945. So there you go, Wendy. What do you think of and by the way, Denmark is deporting all of their North African Muslims back to North Africa. What we're doing here, and this is one of the greatest things, Biden brought in over 20 million. Trump says he brought in 25 million. And many of those, and by the way, just recently, they've deported over 4,000 murderers. I'm talking about murderers, people, and rapists, violent criminals, back to the country. The crime rate now is the lowest it's been, since the 70s, I think, it hit. All of these things you're not hearing too much about out there in the media, are you?
1: No, you're not.
0: And if you look at how many people, you know, have been killed just by Muslims who can't read driving these big semis.
1: I know. It's so strange.
0: And so, again, and like you were saying, that's a part of their culture. They had what they call the, on the border coming in from Mexico there in Texas on that little island, they had the rape tree where these smugglers, after these women would have to pay them big dollars to smuggle them across in there, then they would rape them and hang their panties on a tree. And they said that even those young girls, that more than 40% of them were raped at least once. And I'm talking about young girls. So this is what we're trying to tell people and warn people about. What do you think, Pastor Hal?
2: I think this country needs to repent real soon or it's in big trouble. In fact, it's already in big trouble. I've never seen so many brain-dead people in my life. And traitors, they're absolute traitors that are going to God's enemies and our enemies and America's enemies and choosing sides with them against the country that God has helped found and bless all these years up until recent decades where, you know, so many traitors are just taking over.
0: Yeah, you have these ungrateful, unthankful, ungrateful, all of these young people out there that don't realize that the freedoms, everything that they've enjoyed, was bought and paid for by the blood of those others, the sacrifice made, and they're not thankful, you know? And this is why, you know, just like, you know, we often say those people that really don't think that much about whether you're going to heaven or hell, whether there's a heaven or hell, 1 minute in hell would change their life forever. If they got, in fact, wouldn't even be a minute, 30 seconds in hell, and you would have people repenting all over the place, but they just—I don't know. You can lead a horse to water, I guess, but you can't make it drink, and that's what we've been trying to lead them to the Lord, haven't we?
2: Yeah, I was just reading the book of Isaiah and starting in the book of Jeremiah, where God said He's going to have to punish Israel because they put Him behind their backs, just like America has. And if they've taken on the religions of the heathen, false gods, just like we're doing. Communism is a false god. It's satanic. It's worshiping Satan. And Islam is totally false. Started out worshiping the moon god. Now they're calling Him the universal god. And that's all fictitious. There is no asteroid gods that are separate from the God of the Bible. You know, there's Isaiah said, God said, I am God. There is none other but me. And that's the fact.
0: You know, there's been no country in the world that has been chastised like Israel. Israel has been chastised more, and you know, and because they're a stiff-necked people, and that's why. But they're God's chosen. But you know, and the world, and exactly what God says would happen. You know what he said happened thousands of years ago. He said that. The world, that Israel would be a curse and a blessing both. And Israel has been an astonishment when she's been rebellious and in disobedience against God. Well, then she was a curse to the world and an astonishment. But then in other ways, Israel's been a blessing to the world. So just like, you know, God's word, the Bible, is about 100% accurate, isn't it?
2: Right. Yep. And, you know, God says toward the end of the tribulation period, all Israel is going to have that veil taken from their eyes, and they're going to see that Jesus Christ was their Messiah, who they crucified and even yelled, let His blood be upon us. And they got their wish. All these generations of suffering and everything they brought upon themselves. That's why Jesus wept over them, saying, oh, Jerusalem, Jerusalem, thou that killeth the prophets and stoneth them that are sent unto thee, how oft would I have gathered thee together as a hen gathers her chickens under her wings, but ye would not. And it's because of that stubborn, rebellious will that ever even made them kill their own Messiah that they've been suffering all these years. But the good news for Israel is that in the end times, God's going to restore them after they repent as a nation and receive Jesus Christ as their Messiah. God's going to make them the head of all the nations, as prophesied in Zechariah and other places in the Bible. Even in Isaiah and Jeremiah, different places, it talks about the second coming of Jesus Christ. And when he comes, Israel is going to be restored to a place of greatness like they've never seen before.
0: All righty. Wendy, did you started to say something?
1: No. Go ahead.
0: All right. Very good. Well, folks, write this phone number down. It's 866-229-3663. 866-229-3663. It's Apothecary Herbs. I would call that number. Get this catalog. Winter's coming on, and you would want some, you know, they keep trying to give you to get the flu shots. I go in there to the drugstore to get something, and they got signs all over the place, free flu shots, free. I don't trust them, not at all.
2: They're putting that mRNA in the flu shots now. They even advertise that they're doing that.
0: Well, they're still promoting
2: people with COVID.
0: Yeah, they're still promoting COVID shots and all the people that have killed. And so, but Wendy has, she has, well, tell them about your pneumonia kit.
1: Well, the new name is pulmonary support because of new guidelines for naming stuff. So anyway, you know, we do have a couple of formulas that can assist the pulmonary, one with bacterial issues and one with congestion issues.
0: All right, very good. All right, Pastor Hal, while you're giving that invitation, folks out there listening, those of you that are saved, it's a perfect time to call. Those that aren't, it's a perfect time to listen to what Pastor Hal has to say. And again, let me give you those numbers. We have right now about 14 minutes where you can still call in tonight. And boy, do we need to hear from you tonight. And the numbers are 888-281-1110. That's the credit card line. The other one is 216-901-0933. We need to hear from you now. Go ahead, Hal.
2: Well, you know, only God knows if America has crossed the line yet. If it hasn't, it's real close to it with, facing God's judgment for turning our backs on him and going after all the gods of the heathen. I say gods with small g. And, you can't rebel against God and have his blessings. You know, when we say God bless America and then we live like the devil, forget it. You're not going to get God's blessings when you're living like the devil. And that's the way America's gone. They kicked God and prayer out of school back in the early 60s, and it's just been going downhill ever since then. And, they're destroying the minds of young children, killing babies. And the babies they don't kill, they pervert in kindergarten, tell them same sex is okay. And then they tell them as they get older, you're a boy if you're a girl, and if you're a girl, you should be a boy. They just mutilate them if they can get away with that. They steal the kids off their parents if their parents don't want to go along with that. And then in the meantime, they're letting zillions of people, illegal aliens into this country that would murder, rape, and kill Americans. And these corrupt, dirty, rotten Democrat judges would let these cold-blooded murderers off with a little slap on the hand to go back out on the street and kill more people in cold blood. This is what's going on right now. This is what the Democrat Party is all about. They're out to destroy this country and then help it turn into a bankrupt, UN-controlled, third-rate country. And, there are a bunch of globalists that just want to destroy America's autonomy. But right now, the most important thing you can do is get right with God. John 14:6, Jesus said, I am the way, the truth, and the life. No man comes to the Father but by me. That means by him, not Muhammad, not the gods of the Hindus or anybody else, but by Jesus Christ and him alone. And everybody else is a dead-end street. So if you want to go to heaven, the Bible says it's through Jesus Christ, because it was Jesus died on that cross and shed his blood to wash away our sins. When he did that, God was allowing him to pay the payment in full for every sin you and I have ever done. He transferred your sins upon Jesus, And when Jesus said it is finished, that meant it is finished. I talked to some people at the truck stop the other day. They agreed that Jesus died on the cross for everybody, but they think you've got to live a good life and do a bunch of good works to add to it to go to heaven. And, you know, and I tell them over and over again, it's not by works of righteousness that we have done, but according to his mercy, he saved us. That's Titus 3:5. But, you know, I just couldn't get through their thick heads, that, you know, because, see, it feeds man's pride to make him think he can do something to earn heaven. And it's just really tough on him to actually admit to God that without Jesus, we're a bunch of dirty, rotten, lousy, stinking sinners on our road to hell, and that we need Jesus, his pure, perfect blood. Ephesians 1:7 says, in whom we have redemption through his blood, not our good works, our church membership, or some guy in a cone hat walking around, a fish hat and everything, waving his arms around and saying, I'm, you know, absolutions and stuff like that. Oh, that's all nonsense. It's through Jesus or you ain't going to get there. John 1:12 said, but as many as received him, to them gave he the power to become the sons of God. You have to receive that payment Jesus paid for you on that cross. It's a free gift, for by grace are you saved through faith, and not of yourself. It's a gift of God, not of works, lest any man should boast, Ephesians 2:8 and 9. So how do you receive that? Romans 10:13 tells you how. It says, for whosoever, that's you, shall call upon the name of the Lord shall be saved. To call means to pray. That basically means if you believe that Jesus died on the cross and shed his blood to save your soul, and even the devil knows he did that for you, but what God wants you to do is reach out and receive that payment. The devil don't want you to do that. So reach out and receive it, get it, and you, just by praying and confessing your sin to God. And so if you want to that payment, Jesus said, except you repent, you shall likewise perish. Come to God, sorry about the fact you're a sinner in your heart. Ask Jesus to come into your heart and give you the payment he paid in your place on that cross, and he will. He promised to do that, and he cannot lie. So if you want to do that, let me lead you in a prayer right now. But even though we're praying together, directly between you and God, God is listening. Jesus is knocking at the door of your heart right now, but only you can open up that door and let him come in. So let's pray. Oh, dear God, I confess unto you that I've sinned against you in thought, word, and deed. Lord, I believe you died on that cross and shed your blood for my salvation. That's what the Bible says. And so, Lord Jesus, I here and now ask you to come into my heart, forgive me of all my sins, and save my soul from hell. And then, Lord Jesus, I thank you for paying the price for my salvation. And now, from now on, God sees the righteousness of Christ in me instead of my old self-righteousness. In Jesus' name, amen.
0: All right, very, very good. We have one. Folks, you still have about 8 minutes left to call. And, boy, I'm going to tell you, all of these years we have never given anything less than our very, very best. And, again, it's like we're always under attack, but we always continue out there. And this ministry is working in so many different ways, in the prisons, in the jails, and so many other different ways. But we need to hear from you out there tonight. We really do. There's about 7 minutes left to call. So, and we're about out of time for tonight. How much time do I have? Okay. Anyhow, so if you would, I would really appreciate it. This has been so far a tough year in so many ways. All of us have been hit, in different ways, with our health and everything, but we never quit. And I can honestly say in all of these 51 years, we've never given up nothing less than our very best. So till then, good night. God bless. And always, always, always keep fighting the fight. Fight.
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10: 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You're the only Bible some people are ever going to read. 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
12: Ronald Reagan understood that freedom sometimes requires more than quiet diplomacy. It requires moral clarity. On June 12, 1987, standing before the Brandenburg Gate in a divided Berlin, Reagan issued a direct challenge to Soviet leader Mikhail Gorbachev. "Mr. Gorbachev, tear down this wall." The Berlin Wall was more than concrete and barbed wire. It represented a system that restricted movement, divided families, and denied millions the freedoms Americans often take for granted. Reagan refused to treat that division as permanent. He understood that free nations must be willing to identify the difference between liberty and oppression, and have the courage to say so. 2 years later, the Berlin Wall fell. Freedom survives when people refuse to accept tyranny as inevitable. So when freedom is challenged today, will we have the courage to defend it with the same clarity?
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22: 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How bitter are you is a question you need to answer. And what are you bitter about? 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
24: With SRN News, I'm John Scott. President Trump traveling to North Carolina, a rally for his handpicked Republican Senate hopeful and former National Party Chairman Michael Whatley to shore up his campaign against Democratic former Governor Roy Cooper. The rally marked the president's most prominent campaign travel since his midterm convention in Dallas. A motorist arrested on murder charges after authorities say she slammed her SUV into a city bus in Los Angeles, killing at least two people and injuring six others. That was a prelude to a second deadly tragedy, the fiery crash of a TV news helicopter used by NBC and Telemundo that was covering the collision. 36-year-old Bailey Lynn Rios arrested Tuesday night. And 40-year-old James Norman put to death in Texas for the 2005 fatal shooting of three people in a rural part of the state. This is SRN News.
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2: Tactics that can be highly skilled, where those who are actually wrong, those who are guilty, they don't want to stay perceived as guilty. So what they do, I call it the blame game. They use, it's not a fun game though. They find something to blame you for. Victimizers are notoriously skilled at blaming their abusive ways on those whom they abuse. Sadly, many wounded victims, due to their intense shame and vulnerability, they fall prey easily to highly convincing perpetrators. However, no accusing words could be further from the truth. And I need to make this clear. A lot of times, it's, you made me, whatever, this phrase, you made me do this. You made me sin. You made me, it could be angry, but the point is, I know many, in fact, you see this many times in with domestic violence, where the husband will say, I didn't do anything wrong. You made me hit you. You made me strike you. Just because you have blood, that doesn't mean anything. It's your fault. Now, that could be a tactic used also by a female. It's not exclusive in terms of gender. So I remember getting a call that I put into our keys on guilt, and this was what it was specifically. How can I overcome the guilt and shame I feel as a result of being blamed for abuse perpetrated against me? Well, please understand, no one makes another person sin. You don't have the power to make another person sin. Your abuser alone is responsible for any sin against you. No one deserves abuse. Therefore, you are not to blame for what was done to you. Any guilt and its resulting shame belong to the abuser alone, not to you. So when you, just be aware, if you've never thought about this before, be aware it's a tactic that is very effective when it works on the victim. Because I know many people have been told, no, you made me hit you. I didn't cause those bruises on your arms, on your face. No, I didn't do that. It was because of you. In other words, do not accept that. And you could respond to say, I don't have the power to make you sin against me.

0: have the power to make you do what is wrong in the eyes of God. You just don't accept it. Don't believe it. And don't. I think that's why you want to call it for what it you can say. Actually, what you've done is what is called blame shifting, and it's your choice to have done what you did.
1: Proverbs 23:18 says, "There is surely a future hope for you, and your hope will not be cut off." We know life is a series of challenges, but we want to encourage you, whatever you're facing, there is hope. That's why we want to invite you to be a guest on Hope in the Night. 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

0: 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If you've taken notes from one of our episodes and you know exactly what you're looking for, then just go to our website, click on the store, and you can order away the same way you do on any other online merchant. Well, let's welcome a caller tonight. We're going to welcome back Matthew to the program.
1: Hey, Matthew.
2: Yes, ma'am.
1: I enjoyed talking with you not long ago. And I know that what you talked about, what we talked about, is self-condemnation, guilt, shame. You know,
2: all of it.
1: Yeah. So, and I don't blame you for needing to deal with this. Because really, what is clear is you know that this is not ultimately the lifestyle you want, correct?
2: No, I want to, because I know Romans 8:1, you know, there's now no condemnation in those who are in Jesus Christ. And, you know, for me to have self-condemnation, shame, guilt, and then to just not want to, you know, I even tell people, and God, you know, I don't deserve their forgiveness, grace, mercy, but I know I just need to take it. I need to receive it and say thank you. You know, I know it's not, I don't deserve it, but He gave it to me as a gift, and I need to just receive it and say and be grateful. Mm.
1: Well, you know, when we're children, we are exposed to certain things. Now, some children are protected from what I call bizarre behavior. Other people, that they experience it. I experienced it. You've experienced it. So there's a point at which we need to evaluate what is it that, what does God want me to do when someone else is hurting me, shaming me, putting guilt on me when I know I did not do this. Now, there's another part of this is where we've chosen wrong. But am I correct that you've got the mixed bag? There are times when you feel condemned, you feel guilty because of something someone else has done.
2: Well, actually, that's the thing. It's mainly what I do, and it's mainly what I do, and that's when, because if I hurt somebody or I hurt, you know, God, Jesus, Holy Spirit, you know, whoever I hurt, that's whether it may, you know, whether it's, well, sin, of course, but if I hurt them in any way with anger or anything like that, or I sin against them, it really, really hurts me. Because I hurt them. Even if they forgave me, even afterwards, I'm still just thinking about it, going, man, how could I have done that to them? And they've already forgot about it and moved on, you know?
1: Mm-hmm.
2: It's mainly that. It's easier for me to forgive somebody than it is to receive forgiveness because of what I did to them. Because I can forgive somebody and go on with my life and just, like, it's, you know, like it's really nothing. But when I hurt them, that's where it really gets me. It's weird. Okay. It's usually the other way around, isn't it? I mean,
1: well,
2: you know.
1: And there are reasons why sometimes we hold on to something or we keep continue to do a certain act, and all that God wants us to do, the Bible says that we are, and this is important,
2: mm-hmm.
1: we are yielded to Him, to
2: mm-hmm.
1: the Lord, and that the, well, I'm going to ask you a question. I keep
2: okay.
1: thinking of this.
2: Okay.
1: What would you say is the highest purpose God has for you as a true believer? What is the highest purpose for you?
2: Well, I mean, for him, it would be to, you know, for me to, I guess, to try to get others. Of course, he does the, you know, he does the saving, but, you know, he would like me to go out and serve and to go serve others and to tell others about him, you know, about his son.
1: Mm-hmm. Okay.
2: So that they could hopefully think about it. And, you know, like he says, you know, plant the seed, pour the water, and then hopefully, when he does his thing, you know, hopefully they'll have their eyes open and be able to, you know, be saved themselves, you know.
1: Well, and that is a very significant part of God's plan for us. But let mm-hmm. me give you what is actually God's highest purpose. And I can tell you, there have been people who've come on this program, and some will say, I have no idea what God's purpose is for me. Or they will say, I don't have any purpose in life. And so I'll many times ask, would you like to know what God's highest purpose is for you? And when
2: I was thinking about for him, for his sake, you know, for him, mm-hmm. you know, for
1: okay.
2: his glory.
1: Yeah. Well, I'll just say a lot of people are strugglers, and I mean, there are a lot of things or actions that we could do that uh-huh. are important, but there is one highest purpose, and I think this is going to be helpful to you.
2: Mm-hmm.
1: It literally is Romans 8:29. Romans 8:29. Yes.
2: Pretty much be the image of, I mean, to I can't say it, but yeah.
1: No,
2: yeah,
1: you're doing great.
2: Yeah.
1: You got it. The Bible yeah. says you are predestined to be conformed
2: to
1: the image of his son.
2: Yes.
1: Now think about that. If you are conformed to the image of his son, will you then share with others how to have a changed life through Christ?
2: Well, of course. I mean,
1: yes.
2: I mean
1: that's what Jesus.
2: That's actually my goal. I mean,
1: wow.
2: But no, that is my goal, to get to that point. I mean, I just want to get closer to him and see. I've always told people I want, hopefully one day, for people to see all the fruit of the Spirit in me, you know, mm-hmm. love and all, like everything, and then mm-hmm. to also see him in me as well, and mm-hmm. to be able to tell others about him and, you know, and just do whatever he needs me to do for his glory, you know. So
1: good. Well, the point is, so much will take place if we are literally conformed to the image of his son.
2: Mm-hmm.
1: And so what that means is he does it, though. I want you to clear. It says those God foreknew, he predestined.
2: Mm-hmm.
1: So what that means is he's already got it figured out. He's got it figured. Yeah, it's amazing when you look at it, because
2: I know
1: God, who has a plan for us. There's God the Father, God the Son, God the Holy Spirit, and they work in tandem. That's the Trinity, to enable us to have a changed life, to have literally whatever has been a block in our own lives. It can be something from childhood. It can be pain that we experienced because of having a bizarre background. I would say you had that and I had that. And that's not fun.
2: I just don't understand, though, how I think I'm just a very emotional and sensitive person. I've always have. I don't like when people get hurt. I don't like when people cry. I just get, I don't like it. And then when I'm the one that hurts them, it just, it that's what makes me want to just be mad at myself and beat myself up because I'm the one that hurt them. Or if anybody else hurts them, it's just weird. I don't know where that's comes from, but I just, I really don't like it.
1: Okay, well, I think the way then to approach this is, what specifically, you know, just literally think of specific times, incidences, when you have grieved because you hurt someone. What was it that you did? And then let's work up a plan.
2: Oh, and man.
1: Now, the issue is not having to, you know, do a 4-day fast and a 4-day detailing, but I'll just say, would it be something that you've done that with your words? Is it emotions? Where you've felt you've hurt someone. So give me some specifics.
2: It's not really just one time. I mean, it's just, I mean, for a while since I started, like, using my mouth in a bad way when I was 13, mm-hmm. That's what got me in trouble. Mm-hmm. I mean, just going off on people for no reason, you know, just getting mad for something that I didn't need to get mad at, you know, and it really hurt them. And even if it didn't, in my mind, I'm like, why would I do that? Words hurt, and even actions hurt as well. And even if they say it's okay, I still feel so horrible afterwards. Like my grandma, or, you know, a lot of people in my family, or even people at work, I do things or say things that just really, really hurt them. And I've done it for a while, and they still forgive me and still love me, just like God, you know? And I'm just like, why? How? You know?
1: Mm-hmm. Okay. Well, when we come back, I want you to think about a time where you know you went off on somebody. What was it?
3: Ever struggle to believe that God loves you, that He accepts you, forgives you, and sees you as His precious, beloved child? So many people have a distorted picture of God, that He is distant, disappointed, or doesn't care about what's going on in our lives. The truth is, God cares about you more than you know. We want to encourage you to check out June Hunt's popular devotional, Seeing Yourself Through God's Eyes. 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

0: 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The program happens 11 p.m. to midnight. That's Central Time here in Texas, so that's when you need to be available to talk to us. We're happy to help you. You just have to reach out to us. So please don't try and go it alone. Figure it out yourself. Go into the web and search stuff. Go down the AI prompt rabbit holes, or even ask your phone. Your phone doesn't understand what you're going through, so that's not what that's for. But that's what we're for. So please reach out to us if we can help you. And let's continue the call now with June and Matthew.
1: All right, my friend. I'll tell you what I really like about you. You're not trying to cover up. You're not trying to blame shift. You're doing the opposite. You know what? You're taking responsibility. And so to help you, you want to do something that you already know will be helpful. And that is, I would suggest, let's figure out three scriptures that you're just going to say regularly. Regularly means every day. Mm-hmm. For example, a hot-tempered person stirs up conflict, but the one who is patient calms a quarrel. Now, that's Proverbs 15, verse 18.
2: Okay.
1: So write that down.
2: Okay.
1: That's Proverbs 15:18. And in the morning, when you wake up, you're just going to say, God, I want to put this into my life. I want your word to literally impact my life. And, you know, it's interesting. Proverbs is packed with wonderful wisdom, and especially about anger.
2: Yes.
1: Proverbs 29:11 could be another one. Proverbs 29:11, fools give full vent to their rage, but the wise bring calm in the end.
2: Oh.
1: Do you like that?
2: Yes.
1: Okay.
2: I do.
1: Those two are very similar, if you think about it. And
2: yes.
1: I think there are, throughout Proverbs, what you see is wisdom. In fact, the theme of the book of Proverbs is wisdom. And what a lot of people do, there are 31 chapters. They're not long.
2: Pretty much a month.
1: Exactly. So what a lot of people do, what is the day of the month? If it's the 10th of the month, you read chapter 10. If it's 12, the 12th of the month, you read chapter 12. And many, many, many wise people do this. Many leaders, they will have that as a pattern of their lives. You know, another one that is, again, in Proverbs, again, a similar, just different wording. A gentle answer turns away wrath, but a harsh word stirs up anger.
2: Ooh.
1: Proverbs 15, verse 1. And reason it doesn't have to be just three, in fact, you know, I'm going to mention this. If you want, you could say, Lord, I really want to, I want victory in this area, because that would be your will for me. And so I'm going to go through the book of Proverbs. It'll take 1 month. And just write down every verse per chapter, you know, like if, and there may not be a mention of wrath, rage, fury, anger, any of those words in a particular chapter, but just go on and say, I'm going to look at the whole book of Proverbs from an anger standpoint because I yes. want victory in my life. And the good news is God wants this for you also, but he's the one who can empower you to have victory. And I've already yes. sent to you, you probably haven't received it yet, but I've sent you our keys on anger. I say keys. Keys unlock mm-hmm. doors. And yes. so these are biblical counseling keys. Mm-hmm. And so you will get that in, for your personal use. But in mm-hmm. this case, I'm thinking, what do you think about reading one chapter a day? And you can start on whatever day of the month you wish and then just go from there and complete the whole, in other words, even though it's not the beginning of the month right now,
2: yes.
1: But you could do that, and that way you just stay on track. Mm-hmm. Would you like to do that?
2: Oh, yes. It actually goes with the verse I was about to say, because it actually goes with this and with Romans 8:29. I was going to say yes. Romans 12:2. Don't be conformed to the pattern of this world, but be transformed by the renewing of your mind. It goes really well with what you just said and with Romans 8:29, when you know, to the image of his son. So I mean, it kind of
1: yes.
2: it kind of coincides, so yeah.
1: And well, what exactly you've just
2: to do,
1: quoted,
2: your mind.
1: Yeah. See, notice the scripture you just mentioned, Romans 12:2. Mm-hmm. That shows where either the victory is or the downfall. That mm-hmm. we're transformed by the renewing of the mind. So that means, when you take charge and you just mm-hmm. say, Lord, I'm going to look at what your word says, and I'm going to personalize it for my life. And yes. you could start, you know, by even saying, for the first verse that I mentioned, Romans 15:18.
2: Yes.
1: Lord, I want to represent what this scripture says. I want to personalize. I want this to be a part of my life from now on. And that yes. is, you know, and just a hot-tempered person stirs up conflict, but the one who is patient calms a quarrel. Because see,
2: yes.
1: your concern has been, what you told me, is you hate what it does to others, that you hurt them. Well, here, the solution with Proverbs 15:18 is you will be patient and calm a quarrel.
2: And patience,
1: does that make sense?
2: One of my I'm not really good at patience. Let me just say that. Mm-hmm. I'm not really good at a lot of the fruit of the Spirit, but which I really, really, really, really want, which I can't mm-hmm. do it. It only comes from the Holy Spirit, of course. But
1: right.
2: my goodness, I want all nine of them so bad, you know. And mm-hmm. right now I kind of only see maybe goodness and kindness, maybe. I barely even see love, because it's not love when you hurt people like that, so...
1: Well,
2: and, you know,
1: what I like about what you're saying is you want to have a changed life. You see, God's word offers the hope and promise of a changed life. And the Lord will renew your mind transforming the way you think, act, and live as you saturate yourself in His Word. And that's why you'll take those three scriptures. Now, that doesn't mean that you'll only have three, because what we're talking about is you literally, over a month, you're going to be writing down, it's kind of like this is, it's anger from Proverbs perspective. You know, it's anger, you're learning what God says about anger, and it doesn't represent what you want. This doesn't represent at all what I'm hearing you say, which is a blessing.
2: Yes, and it's not like, I was going to say, it's not like you're not going to sin, which if I had it my way, I would never sin again, you know, but mm-hmm. you know, it says in the Bible, if you say you don't have sin, then the truth isn't in you. So, mm-hmm. and I know I do. It's just, I hate sin as much as he does. And then when I do sin, I can't, people say you're trying to be perfect, but I just, you know, I'm doing all this, you know, I'm reading the Word, I'm doing whatever, you know, and then all of a sudden I slip up and I'm like, oh, I feel like I let him down, and I feel like, man, here I go again, you know, and I'm just like, but I know that it's going to happen, but I, you know, just go to him, confess it, ask forgiveness, and repent. I mean, that's all I can do.
1: Yeah, and it's not an issue of, you know, we live in a microwave culture, and where I can just stick it in the microwave and put it on 1 minute, and it's, you know, but the problem is that's a transformation takes time for every single one of us. And there will be certain things that God will begin to work in your life through His Spirit, the Spirit of Christ mm-hmm. who lives in you, who you received at the very point of salvation, mm-hmm. based on Ephesians 1:13 and 14. You were sealed with the promised Holy Spirit. Now, what He does is He sanctifies you. He makes you more and more Christ-like. And that's a process.
2: But I want it more. You know, I want mm-hmm. more.
1: Well, let's take it. It'll be one day at a time. Jesus. No, transformation is a process of change. And so anybody who says, well, you're just trying to be perfect, that first of all, that's belittling. That is not helpful. That's not a person being a friend to you.
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0: welcome back to Hope in the Night. Once again, if you're facing a problem and would like to be our guest, please call us at 1-800-917 or text the word caller to 70919. We'd love to have you. All we need to do is get in touch with you and get you scheduled. So please reach out if we can help you in any way. Let's finish up this call with June and Matthew.
1: Okay, my friend. Let's review what you're going to start doing. And it'll last at least for 1 month. Doesn't have to stop there. But you're going to take the Bible and whatever day of the week it is, or whatever day of the month it is, like if it's the 16th of the month or whatever it is, you're going to read that specific chapter. And again, these are not long, long, long chapters. And you're going to write out on a separate piece of paper. It'll be your, why don't we make it a overcoming anger, or overcoming anger list. And it will be your scriptures that you will meditate on. One thing you learn about God's plan is, I remember years ago when I knew I was a brand new Christian, I didn't know anything about the Bible, didn't know it, I never heard of memorizing scripture. But I remember a teacher was talking about how we are to meditate on the Word of God. And the illustration used was like a cow that chews its cud. They can literally swallow what has been chewed on, and it'll come back up, and it's like more and more and more you're chewing on the Word of God, and then more and more you're going to be transformed by the Word of God.
2: Wow. I like that. So every, if it's the 16th or 17th, that's where you start on, and then you just go from there all the way till 31.
1: Yeah. And then you go back to chapter one on the first of the month.
2: On the first.
1: And then you know, when you finish, when you finish, you're just going to be reviewing all of the scriptures. I'm going to tell you a true story. There was a man named Mike. I was in Hobbs, New Mexico, and I remember I was supposed to speak there. And I was a new young adult Christian, and the wife told me something about, because I complimented this husband, I said to her, I said, "I so respect your husband." And she said, "I'm so grateful." And then she said, he has this one problem, and it was anger.
2: And that can mess up anything, really. That can mess up everything.
1: And then I thought, because I hadn't seen that. Then later, I was with the teenage daughter, and I said something positive about her dad, and she said, "Yes, he's great until he gets angry."
2: And so she said that.
1: Yeah, and that was a surprise, but she wasn't trying to be negative. She just she knew it had hurt her at times. So I remember I had to do something. In another town in New Mexico. And he said, "Well, I've got business there." He said, "I'll just take you." And I said, great, because I really, really liked and responded to this man. Mm-hmm. And lo and behold, I said, now, I just prayed, Lord, I don't know how, if he wants us, Lord, I don't know if you want me to talk with him about this issue. And sure enough, he just brought it up. He said, you know, I just have this one area in my life. And because I was complimenting him. And then he said, there's just this one area. I just at times blow up. And I said, well, could I recommend something to you? And he said, sure. I said, what if you were to take the book of Proverbs and literally take the time to read each day, whatever the day of the month it is, read that chapter. But every time something is stated about anger, for you to write it out. What does the Bible say? What verse or verses are in that chapter? I said, and then when you finish the 31 days, read through all of the passages that you have written out and ask God to conform you to his character. I said, would you be willing to do that? And he said, I will try. I will sincerely try. Well, his wife, this man's wife, had a clothing store, and they would come to Dallas. I'm from Dallas. And she would go to market, and this man would, the husband would take her. I never will forget. He called me. He said, June, this has changed my life. I said, what has? He said, the project on anger that you gave me, I can't believe it. He said, my wife and I, we went through each chapter based on the day. And he said, at first, it wasn't, there wasn't anything there. And then we began to see what the Lord said to us, and specifically to him. And I just want you to know, multiple times, this man called me. He was double my age. He called me and said, thank you, thank you, thank you. This anger project, overcoming anger project, has changed my life. And in fact, much, much later, that couple moved to Fort Worth, and periodically they would have me meet with them. And it was just precious. And so I remember, there was a point at which he went to be with the Lord, and I shared that at his memorial service, that he was determined to have victory, and Amen. He couldn't seem to do it on his own, but it was the Word of God that enabled him to literally have that victory in his life.
2: Ooh. That is awesome. I mean, what comes to, there's two verses that come to mind, actually. James 5:16 and 1 John 1:9, you know, about confessing to one another and you'll be healed. And then also confessing, if you confess your sins to him, he will forgive you and cleanse you from all unrighteousness. So those two have been part of my, I mean, John 3:16 is my favorite verse in the whole Bible. But those two, but of course, but those two verses, I've used, because if you confess to him, he already knows anyways, you know.
1: Yes.
2: So you confess it to him, and he will cleanse you. He will from unrighteousness, and he will forgive you. And also, if you just tell one another what's going on, you will be healed, because you're not going to be hiding it in the dark. You know, you're going to tell people and you know, because everybody has something, and it feels so good to just, you know, talk to people about it. And even, you know, to God, but you know, of course God, you know, is telling him, hey, you know,
1: yes,
2: just confess it. Yes.
1: You know, I think, if you can understand, no one can, make you sin.
2: No.
1: We literally act out. We react. Mm-hmm. We don't. At times we're not acting, we're reacting. And so instead, I'm going to challenge you to, like, let's say somebody comes up to you and starts blasting you, or somebody is cruel toward you, or condemning, or whatever. You always have the right to say, I need to step away for a few minutes, and you walk away. I remember fairly recently, a couple months ago, where somebody was just blasting me, and I remember I did not open my mouth.
2: That's hard for me to do.
1: well, that the point is, unless it's profitable, there are times when you and I need to just say, excuse me, I need to step away. You don't.
2: Yeah.
1: You don't go away mad. You just go away. And so, what I encourage you to do is just know they can't make you sin, and you don't want to sin. So, if somebody is being caustic, putting you down, anything, whatever it is. You just say, excuse me, I need to step away for a little bit.
2: Yeah, mainly like my grandmother does something, just something I don't like, and I just kind of say, I just need to just, it's how you react. It's how you react. So if I react in a way, okay, and just settle down or just walk away, it'll be fine. Because that's what I was going to say earlier, you know, just it's how you react. You know, if the other person does something, even if they're not doing something wrong, if they just say something that just gets to you, just like you said, just walk away and just breathe. Yeah.
1: Yeah. And exactly. The reason I say I need to step away, it's not like, well, boy, walking away mad. No, you're saying I need to step away. And, you know, if they have a problem with that, that's their problem. But don't let their problem be your problem. You continue, Matthew, to hang on to hope.
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4: Ronald Reagan understood that freedom sometimes requires more than quiet diplomacy. It requires moral clarity. On June 12, 1987, standing before the Brandenburg Gate in a divided Berlin, Reagan issued a direct challenge to Soviet leader Mikhail Gorbachev. Mr. Gorbachev, tear down this wall. The Berlin Wall was more than concrete and barbed wire. It represented a system that restricted movement, divided families,

0: and denied millions the freedoms Americans often take for granted. Reagan refused to treat that division as permanent. He understood that free nations must be willing to identify the difference between liberty and oppression, and have the courage to say so. 2 years later, the Berlin Wall fell. Freedom survives when people refuse to accept tyranny as inevitable. So when freedom is challenged today, will we have the courage to defend it with the same clarity?
1: If you're searching for hope, that's what we do. 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
2: With NSRN News, I'm John Scott. The Federal Reserve raised the cost of borrowing money. Bad news for borrowers is good news for savers. The Fed increased its benchmark interest rate by a quarter point, the first rate hike since the summer of 2023. Consumers may be griping about higher prices at the pump and elsewhere, but they keep spending, helping to power the economy. According to the latest government snapshot, retail sales increased a better-than-expected 1.2% last month after recording a revised 0.5% dip in July. That's according to the latest data from the Commerce Department. Former President George W. Bush has a new book of oil paintings coming out in March. The Penguin Random House imprint Crown announced that The Call of Freedom, Portraits of Political Prisoners and Dissidents, will be released on March 9th. This is SRN News.
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5: 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What stresses you out? 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
2: For the man to be alone. And that's kind of a surprise to hear that that's the first thing God said was not good. It's Genesis 2, verse 18. But the point is, God did not design us to be lonely. Now, there will be times where we will be by ourselves. What I'm trying to say is, aloneness should not be our permanent state. He knew that after an excessive period of time of being alone, we could become lonely. And looking back on my own life, I remember an especially lonely time. I was stunned by what happened within a very special relationship. I was so hurt, so wounded, that my heart ached with pain. And I had the support of a loving mother and several true friends. I didn't want to share the depth of my pain with them, although they knew some details. I didn't feel like I could unload my overwhelming pain onto anyone. But during this time, I walked into a card shop, and I saw a tender sentiment about friendship, and suddenly my eyes filled with tears. I remember having tears all the way through a movie about a loving relationship, and I rarely cried, yet I could hardly believe my response. Nevertheless, the loss of an endearing relationship, whether by death or divorce or desertion of any kind, it can leave us feeling, I'm going to use the word devastated. Loneliness is not an issue of physical distance. Two people can live under the same roof and still feel terribly lonely. Someone dear can be near. But if the heart-to-heart connection is lost, tears can flow. Like, there's a picture I have it in my mind right now. There's a clown, the lonesome clown in the midst of a crowd. And I remember taking my friend to the airport for the last time. She was going home alone. She was married, dear friend, but never to return again. And I remember thinking, what can I do? I feel so hurt. And I remember after letting her off at the airport, I thought, what can I do? What can I do? And I remember I went to my mom's house. I said, Mom, I am yours for the rest of the day and the evening. She was shocked. She was delighted. I learned, because we lined up all these things and did them, accomplished them in her home. And I learned that one of the most important things to do is look for ways to help others. And what I find is, if at times I have a sense of loneliness, I think, what can I do? What can I do? Or who, God, who do you want me to reach out to? And the bottom line is, I learned that even from my mom, because she said, after losing a husband, everyone needs a friend, and that's what I do.
3: 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We know life is a series.

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0: 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It's open all the time. You pick what you want, and we ship it out to you. It's very simple. Anything from Keys for Living books, our Care and Counsel books, which are a collection of many topics that are kind of bonded together. And don't forget to get over to our events page once in a while and see what's going on at the ministry, just so you don't miss something that's maybe come out. Maybe June has a speaking engagement, or maybe we have a conference going on. But once in a while, get into the habit of checking our events page. Well, let's welcome our caller for the night. Let's welcome Perry to the program.
1: Well, hello, Perry. Welcome to Hope.
2: How are you doing, June? It's such an honor to listen to you, and I want to tell you and the whole team, thank you so much for having me, because when I drive home from work, your Hope in the Night show is giving me so much hope, and I'm
1: just so blessed by it,
2: and just love y'all like you can't measure, I'll tell you that much.
1: Well, I guess you're a true friend. You don't leave us alone, and you're a part of our family, so it's a joy to have you on the program. How can
2: we help you, Perry?
1: You're welcome.
2: And I thought I'd start out by telling some of my story. And I've had a good life, but I want to finish strong. I'll tell you what, I just turned in late August 55, of all crazy things. It happened pretty quick, and I'd gone through some, probably like a lot of us, the good, bad, and ugly. And I thought, you know, what I really want in life and what I want for my identity, like I was talking with Michael earlier. And also, was I thinking, giving people hope too along the way. But I hate to say this too, I'm real embarrassed to say this. I had, you know, the enemy works in subtle ways, and I had slowly, not even hardly noticing it since 2020, gotten away from the faith. I didn't go into church, you know, and I'll go over what kind of caused that. And it wasn't just the shutdowns and stuff, which I kind of felt different. I had a good job in Dallas, so that it stripped from me. But my excuse, and that's all it is an excuse for that, is the church I was going to, they were literally redoing the building.
1: Oh.
2: And the preacher had left. And then after that, I had just my own things, and just it subtly just stopped going and depending more on my own understanding than the Lord. And I've read the Bible through twice. I want to get some more Bibles, because one got tattered up in an old truck of mine and one was stolen. But I'll try to get into the heart of what caused this story. And I just wanted to pray for people. I know people in Oklahoma City and my hometown of Weatherford and a lot of places that are going through loneliness too. So I thought maybe this would help them. And just trying to pray for lonely people around the world too, because I feel like God put in my heart, like, when I'd become, I hate to say, probably more self-centered. I don't want to be that way. You know, when you're by yourself, you can think of yourself a lot. So I'm also praying and hoping I would like to have a later in life marriage, not just to have a wife to say I do, or on my resume, so to speak, when I'm having my thing read at a funeral, but to have a loving wife and person as I get older, to have back and forth Christian talks to and to love and cherish, which hasn't happened yet. But I built up some bitterness too, but I nailed it to the cross, because when I came back in late May, I'll tell you about it, I thought, you know, a lot of sequences of events, and we know God works in mysterious ways. So he fully brought me back, and I'm here to stay. But I had gone through quite a few things to get to that stage.
1: Well, you learn, you know, it's valuable, because you learn what doesn't work.
2: Yeah, that's true. But
1: I'll
2: tell you
1: huge.
2: A little bit about my background, if you don't mind.
1: Love
2: and,
1: it.
2: This
1: Thank
2: might
1: you.
2: Have caused me to, I mean, I've always, you know, just been a normal guy. I wanted and thought I'd get married at a normal time. And it wasn't happening. Now, here's something that happened. It was a life lesson I learned that I did not want to pass this feeling to other people. And I just started telling people this year because I tried writing a book for a Christian company out of state. They kind of dropped it. Didn't print my story, but God bless them. Like I said, I'm nailing that to the cross. I'm not going to stress on it. But what had happened, and I almost became a trucker myself. I wanted to haul parts for a living because it was going to pay good in my 20s, or it looked good on paper. So I know I love our truck driving audience. I had one guy nearly take me out when I was 10. What would happen? I was walking to an elementary school, and God blessed me with good peripheral vision, luckily. And I've heard musicians and other people say if there's something in your gut doesn't feel right, it probably isn't. And it's one of those situations where God was looking after me. Somebody parked this huge diesel truck. This guy's probably in his 40s, and I was a little skinny 10-year-old in my hometown. And the guy was trying to come up to me and ask me a question for directions. And even as a child, I knew back then, I thought, this can't be good. Mm. And I saw a silver spiky ball thing in the back of his hand, like he was going to abduct me and do something bad. Mm. Probably would have. And God sent an angel. As far as I'm concerned, one of my friend's dads has taken out the trash and called my name, and I just skedaddled over to him, and that ended that. But all the fear that put in me of what that guy might have done, I never told anybody. You know, I don't know why I didn't. It just bothered me so much. Even back then, I didn't tell a school teacher, didn't tell a parent. But I thought I never want to pass that on to somebody, you know. Because my dad is a good man of Christ, and I want to be like him, which is, he passed 11 years ago, good man. He was a science teacher and driver's ed teacher. He was truly a man of God and Jesus, and that's what I aspire to be, not because to be like him, but he truly loved the Lord, and I want to give 100% back because I got off the course, you know, which can happen. So I had my teenage years, and then my mom, by the time I got 18, unfortunately, she had cancer. And it took her life within a month of me turning 21. She passed away in 91 at age 56 of cancer. And my dad is a good person, but he got remarried within 2 years. It kind of shocked me. I just thought it'd be like, all right, your turn, my turn, and God bless his soul. But before you know it, I was feeling kind of lost feeling at age 22 or 23 in my hometown. We would drive to my sister's. She was married in Albuquerque, and I took over, I guess, in Mount Vernon and drove 500 miles in a sitting and thought, that's no big deal to me. So I thought I could drive for one of the big companies for GM, and then I got in some trouble the next year because I was by myself, and I'm just going to tell you honestly what happened. I wish this didn't, but I've learned from it. I got some insurance tickets. I actually got it. I'm embarrassed to say it. I went to jail, and I haven't told 20 people that. But I told people that. I learned from it.
1: Yes.
2: And I lost a nice vehicle I had and sold it to a friend of mine to get out. And then things got worse that summer. I mean, sometimes when it rains, it pours. But I went to that trucking school later, and I found out I could not handle those 18 speeds, June. I wish I could.
1: Mm.
2: And I was sitting there thinking, oh, Lord, what have I gotten into? And in the back of my mind, I tried to push through. Eventually, I sat there and thought, well, it'd be better for me to quit it. And I'll tell you what caused me to quit it, too. Another dumb thing I did. Then I got to kill a family of four in California because I can't handle or drive them properly. But I'd had a dog my neighbors had given me, and a little Cocker Spaniel. And I came back early September the 2nd in 95 and found him dead in the backyard after helping some people deliver furniture to make a little money. And it just... everything I'd gone through that year just ripped my heart out. It just hurt so bad. And I hate to tell you this, too, because I'm a changed person because my dad was against it. But I was so depressed, I started playing the lottery that night. I just felt like I didn't have any friends, and my dad was against that. I couldn't even tell anybody that. And I'm not saying it was right, but I did it. And did it two other times, and I'd heard stories of people. Basically, September 20th, I wrote down some numbers from a football game in Denver. And I went down to the convenience store because I'd played a lot of others from working for another person. And they all came up. And I don't want to make a big deal about that, but it cost me. But I played them probably about $27 million is what it was. And my motivation for doing it was to not go through that insurance ticket anymore and get dental implantology, which I felt I've always needed, you know. And I'm not trying to knock myself, but I don't know if it's genetics. I've always tried to take good care of myself. I've never had the good smile. I've always wanted that, but that didn't happen. So I went to the trucking school the next day and 2.5 hours of sleep and nearly wrecked a diesel truck and prayed to God about it and thought, well, it's embarrassing because nobody wants to quit what you're doing. So I was really committed to, I wanted to make my dad proud, but I had to do anything else. And I told myself any other job would be better than that. So, went to another phase after that, you know, and eventually I was working for a friend's meat market, great people too, and I was getting back on my feet. I'd gotten a real nice Chevy truck from a friend of mine that had a child. It was a 91 Gray Stepside, and I thought, well, I'm going to start my life over in the ski industry in Utah. I like to ski. I just wanted to clear my mind of all that and make peace with it because we used to do church mission trips. The middle parts of Utah in the summer, so I was comfortable and I liked the basketball team in Salt Lake. So another crazy thing happened the same day my mom had died by 6 years. I went to the Metroplex to get some cologne, had my truck loaded to go off to Utah. I came out, it was stolen. I thought, you gotta be kidding me. It was gone. And at first I wanted to look up at the sky, but I thought, no, I don't know who did it. The devil did it. And my friends are trying to have me stay around. I was so disheartened then because I just worked really hard for a year to get back on my feet. I went ahead and flew to Utah, and it wasn't easy. But I got another stage and my life started. It's pretty crazy, isn't it?
1: Wow.
2: And I got the job, actually, I wanted outside of Park City too early. So a friend of mine that was in the Navy in California, I bussed down to see him. And eventually my favorite team, me working out of state, won the Super Bowl at the end of that season. And I came back, and not a lot of stuff had changed in my hometown. I'd contracted out to have somebody fix up my leftover truck that was gutted down way down the road, and none of that had happened. So it cost me working a seasonal job, and I wasn't trying to be a seasonal worker, but I ended up becoming one. And I found out the more you're doing seasonal jobs, the harder it is to get out of that. And like I said, I have no stones to throw because I think people thought that, I heard people rumors saying that they thought I would work these jobs in Utah, and eventually I worked a place north of Seattle in the summer for a summer job, and they would end, you know, they would end October 1st in the place near Canada, and they would end for the ski lift, like even if I worked at a big hotel in mid-April, just because they wouldn't insure for longer than that. But people thought I was coming back and just having fun. They didn't know those jobs could squeeze the life out of you. And it just, I was trying to build a resume, you know, and work hard, but in date, but I just didn't have the money or confidence, you know. I'm not blaming anybody right there. And if you need to talk, I'm all ears listening to. I just didn't want to push off too much on you to chew right now.
1: Well, when we come back, let me understand. I understand that you said you want to even consider a later in life marriage. And,
2: yes, and some good things happened too that could cause that. We'll talk about it. Some real good things that put me in a good position.
1: Well, all right. And I want to know, what kind of person do you want to be for that marriage partner if she does exist?
3: Ever struggle to believe that God loves you, that he accepts you, forgives you, and sees you as his precious, beloved child? So many people have a distorted picture of God, that he is distant, disappointed, or doesn't care about what's going on in our lives. The truth is, God cares about you more than you know. We want to encourage you to check out June Hunt's popular devotional, Seeing Yourself Through God's Eyes. 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
0: 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Here's the catch. The program happens 11 p.m. to midnight. That's Central Time. So later in the East and earlier in the West, but that's when you need to be available to call in and talk to June and get some help for whatever you're facing. Doesn't matter if it's a simple question about something you read. Maybe you heard something in a sermon on Sunday. Maybe you're looking for a new church, or you have anxiety or anger or fear, financial problems, whatever it is. There's not many topics that I haven't seen us tackle on this program. So please reach out if we can help you. Now let's continue tonight's call with Perry.
1: Well, Perry, I've heard a number of things that you definitely don't want for the future. You don't want to be in jail.
2: No.
1: You don't want to keep playing the lottery and gambling.
2: No.
1: That has
2: never.
1: Not worked out. And you don't want to be in a truck crash, not car crash, but a truck crash. But you did say you would want to consider a later in life marriage. And that's interesting. I've never heard anybody say it that way, a later in life marriage. But I know as soon as you said it, I thought, oh, I immediately know a number of both men and women. That's exactly what they had. They were not married before, but they finally met someone that they're very, in fact, I have a dear, dear friend, someone I love and respect, who's a counselor. And she definitely had a later in life marriage, and it's precious, just precious, watching the her and her husband. And so know that that is doable, but it would be God putting that deeper desire in your heart, and he can tell you, he can communicate with you as a, I'm hearing that you are a true, authentic Christian.
2: I'm trying to be. I appreciate it. God means everything to me. Like I said, I'm trying to fully get back to my roots. And you were asking the type of person I'd want to be. My dad raised me right, you know. And like I said, I have no stones to throw on anybody else. Because like that, with the pulling out the splinters, I'd bury people with logs probably, you know. Mm-hmm. I never want to do that or judge people, but I want to be a good example. My dad told me to wait for marriage, and somehow I've done that even to this stage.
1: Mm-hmm.
2: But I still have those desires to be respectful and treat. And I'll tell you what, it got worse where it got better. Here's what had happened. My last year working in Park City, I was 40 years old with a friend of mine in Dallas in 2011. I'd worked two jobs, June. And because of the freezing cold winter, I wanted to go to Nashville and have a little fun and actually go to the Mammoth Cave System in Kentucky. I got to do that. and watch them build some of my favorite cars on the assembly line nearby at the Corvette place. That was a blessing. I just applied at a place in Oklahoma City. My poor dad was getting where he slept all the time, and my stepmom was legally in charge of him, and, you know, she had people helping her, and I loved my dad. We were really close, but I just felt like I was in the way. So I was with a friend in my hometown, and I got a call in early August, and I took that job in Oklahoma City because I had a friend that lived north of there, but he couldn't even have a roommate just because of the way the house was set up. But eventually I found out in a few weeks that, oh my goodness, this job isn't paying enough. See, God gave me a lot of energy. What I've mainly been doing is hotel work or restaurant work, or specifically valet car work. God made me a runner. I've always liked to run. It's kept me skinny and maybe healthier. But I thought, uh-oh, what am I going to do now, Lord? And I didn't want to be a burden on anybody. So I found myself sleeping at a truck stop homeless for probably 45% of the 4 months I was up there. And God got me through it. It was really hot and hard to start. It was 13 degrees the last day or two. I was bundled up, and I showered about an hour to fill my legs. But God got me through some hard, hard times. But my friend found out what I'd gone through when I was back in Utah that had worked with me. He gave me a phone interview for a great hotel in Dallas, June. And next thing you know, in February 2012, I had this great job doing valet where I was clearing. I couldn't believe this. A job I dreamed about full-time. I was getting $1,000 a week after taxes. Praise the Lord, you know. And on top of that, I got to buy a new red Camaro, and I got it because it was 30 miles a gallon. I had one for a rental car. I thought it would be like 12 because I wanted to see my dad easily, and he was in a nursing home at the time. And it ended up being a big blessing. And, of course, eventually that job got taken from me in 2020, which wasn't fun because I loved and feel good friends with some of those people. But I lost my dad in 2014, which I was eating at my a pizza place in my hometown of Weatherford I grew up in. And I noticed my stepmom had called, and I'd actually gotten up and gone to eat because I wanted to get to work and make something of my life because I'd just been a seasonal worker for so long. June, I thought, I want to finish strong, you know. And I called her after hearing the message because it was broken, and she found out, told me my dad had passed. And the girl, poor girl, had brought my pizza out, and I think I dropped it on the floor, half of it, and she thought she did something wrong. And, you know, I had to go back outside and shed a lot of tears and eventually told her what happened. But because of my dad's blessings, I went from homeless after selling a farm he gave me in the panhandle to paying off a house down here in Granbury, 2004. And it's just almost hard to believe that, you know, shockingly. And I do wake up every day thanking God for that. But I'd still, like I said, the last 4 or 5 years, I'd gotten off course. I'd gotten close with, I say, some girls. They're usually mid-30s or something that would always say they're going to come play with me at my house. I have a full-size air hockey table. I just wanted it to be good, clean, fun stuff. And they would kind of play around with my heart. Nothing ever happened. And then starting last year, I'd taken a great trip to Seattle, which I'd heard you talking before on the show. I love that place. I used to work north of there. I'd done whale watching. And I came back, and that Camaro I babied had the transmission go out at over $200,000. I thought, oh, no. And that was after a Tahoe I drove. Engine died at nearly $500,000. I pushed my cars to the limits. So we got into this year. And that's when things really got crazy. Things got real with me. I was eating in my hometown 5 months ago, and a lot of things started pricking my heart. I know it was God. I'd eaten at a restaurant there, and found out one of my friends a year younger than me had passed away. I thought, oh, no. And then about a month from that, my Camaro transmission went out again, put me out of work another month. And I thought, oh, what am I going to do now? And I stupidly bought a lemon car, not looking into it. And it cost me a lot before I got another car that had to be worked on. And I kept thinking, eventually I was watching something on TVN. It was a Michael W. Smith revival from 3 years ago in Nashville on May 28th. And a lady in Weatherford gave me a cross, and I thought, I know this is God getting to me and talking to me, June. I got in front of it like he did on TV. I said, God, I don't know what your plan is from now, but I want to fully get back in church. I want to read my Bible again, get a new Bible. I know all this stuff happened for a reason, because I'd strayed off the path. I'm not saying I wasn't, you know, praying here and there, but I wasn't making God and Jesus first in my life. Like I told Michael, you don't have to get into drugs or alcohol to do that. You can just subtly get away. And I'd gotten away. I'd gotten away to not going to church Sunday morning and got comfortable with it. And now I don't like it. So I was at a friend of mine's place about a few weeks after that. And a lady, I love her, she's 81, knocked on my friend's door on the Granbury Square and asked if I could come to church with her. And I said, sure. I did. So I've been back in church 5 of the last 8 weeks, and I'll tell you that because I do have a friend my age that's having some, not a stroke, but he's having some seizures. I'm trying to see him and pray for him, but all that matters to me now, I mean fully, all I care about now is fully getting back to Jesus, winning souls too, and whether God lets me get married or not, like y'all, I want to give people hope, because I thought, what's my identity going to be the last stages of fall or winter of my life? You know, I want to give people hope too. That's what, I feel God's put that on my heart now that I've trying to come back full force and stay there. And I haven't, there's no temptation to play the lottery. There's no temptation to, I'm trying to even change up any music I listen to, which is mainly lottery 80s and Christian. But like a friend of mine told me, that's a Christian, whatever you watch on TV or listen to, you're going to become that.
1: Oh, wow.
2: And I believe that. So I'm trying to get all my stuff in line and just talk, getting this out and talking to you. And I'll always take your prayers, and I try to pray for the people you mentioned, you know, driving home at night, because I work Tuesday through Saturday. I'm not going to hear the show because it's just that important to me.
1: Well, you mentioned twice the word identity. Talk to me about what you think your identity is.
2: Sometimes no, and I guess that's the thing. I don't want to be self-centered. I mentioned I and me, and that was part of the reason, a small part of June, why I wanted to be married, because I'd rather have somebody before me, you know, because I want to put other people first, and not just in that case, but I don't want to have an identity about things being just about me, if that makes sense.
1: Yes. When you think about identity, how would you describe identity?
2: That's important. And I don't want to ever give myself a good grade, because now whatever happens, I want to give God the glory, but I want my identity to be in Jesus. And that's who my dad was in. And like I said, I'd strayed off the path pretty hard 4 or 5 years, and I couldn't even see it. But I had, looking back at it, and I thought, I don't ever want to do that again. And it's put me to the point, June, where I'm trying to do what I wasn't doing a lot this year and last year, is put myself mentally in other people's shoes and understanding their problems, because for a while I was just sitting there worried about what my future is going to be, but I don't want to worry about that. And I don't want to worry about if I die by myself when I go to heaven. I do, you know, because I think the devil attacks single people a lot. I just want to fully be with Christ in his word and doing what pleases God. That's what's important to me now.
1: Well, it sounds like there's nothing like having your identity in the wrong place and find out it doesn't work. So that then, and I think a lot of people get real down on themselves because of wrong choices. But I look at, you know, sometimes I've been asked, how'd you learn to make all the good choices you made? I said, by making the wrong choices that let me know I didn't want what I was doing. My point is, your identity is your distinct personality. It can be your physical characteristics too, but all the way from DNA. But it's your identity is your consistent character across time, and it's vital that your inner character reflect your outer character.
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0: Welcome back to Hope in the Night. Once again, I want to extend the invitation that if you're dealing with something and you're not sure how you're going to get through it, that's what Hope in the Night is for. 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And by the way, it doesn't matter if you've heard me say this, if you're hearing me right now on the radio, on a podcast, you downloaded it from our website, pray.com, or any other place that you're hearing this, the invitation is open. So please reach out. There's no reason for you to try and figure it out yourself or DIY it with some web searches and AI prompts and asking the assistant on your phone. We want to give you the real biblical hope and truth that's going to help you defeat what you're dealing with. So please let us help you. Let's finish up this call with Perry.
1: Well, Perry, one thing I'm going to do is send you, as a gift from our ministry, the book, Seeing Yourself Through God's Eyes. This is a book I wrote that helps a person who really wants their identity, just what you said, to be in Christ.
2: Thank you.
1: This, by the way, is a 31-day devotional.
2: Okay.
1: And there's a little bit where you would have an opportunity each day to literally write a prayer back to God about what you want to, how you want your life to line up with God's will for you. So this is perfect timing for you because of what you described. And the key here is how to live out your identity in Christ. When you become a true, authentic Christian, your whole destination is changed.
2: Exactly.
1: One thing that a lot of people don't know is their purpose in life.
2: I believe that.
1: And have you kind of struggled with that, knowing what that would be?
2: Yeah, as I was getting into these years, I thought, what happened? What if something happened to me? People might be confused. And now I don't want them to, because I wrote down all I really care about in a nutshell at this stage, June. I want to be laying up treasures in heaven. I don't want to be materialistic or worldly, because God has changed my heart. And I'm not saying all TV is bad. About the only thing I'd see on TV is maybe takeaways of Kirk Cameron or something on TBN.
1: Yeah.
2: I just thought, it's not gaining me anything, and I have a desire to be around not just good people, but Christian people now, you know?
1: Okay, well, let me pose this. Do you have a pen there?
2: I sure do.
1: I figured you did. Okay. I would just want to give you what God says is his highest purpose for you.
2: Thank you.
1: It's found in Romans chapter 8, verse 29. Okay. It says, and this is very important, that you are predestined. The word is predestined.
2: Predestined.
1: To be conformed to the image of his son. You are predestined to be conformed to the character of Christ.
2: Now
1: think about that. If God predestines, and this would be true for every authentic Christian,
2: Yes. If
1: God predestined you, that means he's already figured out how he's going to do it, right?
2: Exactly.
1: So it's not oh, I've just got to work hard enough to somehow make this happen. No, he's already figured out how he's going to conform you to the character of Christ. That's the great news. That's great news.
2: I need to hear that sometimes, because sometimes you know how it is. When I dig a hole like I did for myself, I think I do need to, you know, work, and God... Yeah, on the cross, Jesus paid the price. But, you know, when I'm by myself, like I said, I think... I just outthink that sometimes, and it, you know what I mean? It just, it's healing to hear your words. That's what I'm saying. And I thank you. And can I leave you on something I think is happy, hopefully makes you put a smile on your face, maybe?
1: Sure.
2: Well, I was telling Michael earlier, you know, you've never heard of a guy being stubborn. I'm being kind of funny and sarcastic there. You've never known any stubborn guys. I definitely was one. But when I lost my dad and got my place, I was determined to get two different dogs. I went off on a trip to Seattle and came back, and one was going to be an Irish setter. And that changed. My friend Snow White Great Pyrenees had puppies. She had a boxer for the dad, and the girl came out brown or black tiger stripes and white paws.
1: Wow.
2: She really helped heal my heart. She's a blessing from God. And I always wanted a golden retriever, and I've got one. And I said, I want to become like him. I think God can use animals to teach us lessons, because my golden loves everybody. Jesus wants us to love everybody, you know?
1: Yes.
2: So I want to be like him in that way. I mean, you know, they're innocent, but they're just so sweet, and it's uplifting. So I hope that made you feel good, too.
1: That's great. That's great. Well, you know, what you said is, yes, you thought you had to do all this work. The Bible says, listen to this, faithful is the one who calls you, and he will do it. The one who calls you, whatever he calls you to do, it doesn't matter what it is, but whatever it is that he's called you to do, it says faithful is the one who calls you, and he will do it.
2: That's awesome.
1: Now, I remember when I was a fairly new Christian. I was just, I had not been exposed to the Bible. It was all new. And then I was reading, you know, one scripture after another, and reading through a book of the Bible, whatever the book would be. And then when I came to that, I thought, faithful is the one who calls you, and he will do it. I thought I had to do everything to change.
2: Exactly, yes.
1: So, and there's another passage, Ezekiel 36, 26 and 27. He says, I will give you a new heart. Now, see, this would be you. This is you. God says, I will give you a new heart. I'll put my spirit in you. I'll remove from you. And by the way, the spirit is talking about what he's going to do in the future for the Holy Spirit to come and dwell you. I'll put my spirit in you, and listen to this, and cause you or move you to follow my decrees and to be careful to keep my laws. So do you see, all you're to do is cooperate.
2: Yes.
1: You expose yourself to the truth, and the Bible does say, in Hebrews 10:25, do not forsake the assembling of yourselves together. It means to be in a church fellowship.
2: Yes.
1: That is God's plan for you. So as long as you cooperate with his plan, it may be, if it is God's will, that you would have a later in life marriage. Where would you many times be likely to meet someone in a biblically based church, someone that would align with the values that you were raised with by your dad, and obviously you had huge respect for him. So
2: thank you.
1: The point is, it's not like you're going to have to run here, run there to beat the bushes to find some purpose in life. He has already said he's predestined that you would be conformed to the character of Christ, and he will guide you, therefore, in the way you should go. So what do? Number one, you obey completely. And the Bible says in John 6, for I have come down from heaven to do the will of God who sent me. This is Jesus speaking. Not to do my own will. So if you're going to be Christ-like, it's not your will and what you can conjure up. It's just, it's saying, and you've already said this to me earlier, I just want to do God's will. You want to be in His will.
2: Amen.
1: You pray, mm-hmm. and then the Bible says, whatever you do, whatever work it is, do it, work at it with all your heart, not as working for human masters, but it is for the Lord. It's the Lord Christ you're serving. So view that wherever you're working, you're really working to serve the Lord through whatever meaningful work He gives you.
2: And that's through Colossians 3:23, isn't it?
1: That you got it.
2: My memory's still working.
1: No, that's fantastic. That's a huge difference, because a lot of people will get upset with the earthly boss or somebody, and then, but if you view, okay, if God has me here for this time, whatever time it is, I'm working really for the Lord, and it changes your demeanor and your
2: Amen.
1: Focus.
2: It sure does, and I have a good Christian boss, thank the Lord, and I
1: That's
2: look
1: great.
2: Forward to Sundays now with a burning desire to go to church. I get excited about Sundays, but I will let y'all continue to pray for me, and I can't say enough. I love your show, Taking Me Home. I'm always listening to it, and I'm going to pray for anybody, guest y'all want on the show, and I just love y'all as Christian brothers and sisters, and thank you for all your help.
1: Thank you. Well, the point is, you are not guaranteed life without challenges. The Bible says that we are that we will suffer, that at times we will be persecuted, and that shouldn't surprise us if we're going to be Christ-like.
2: Yes.
1: There can be people who are against us, but the point is, you are being conformed to the character of Christ. And let that be your focus, and just say, Lord, I'll do whatever it takes to be conformed to the character of Christ. In fact, say that
2: I'll
1: after
2: do
1: me.
2: Whatever it takes to be conformed to the character of Christ.
1: Good. Say it again.
2: I will do whatever it takes to be conformed to the character of Christ.
1: Well, my friend, when you have that heart, that is His will, and He delights in fulfilling His will for you. Mm. Now, that means that there will be people who God will put into your life, and it'll be iron sharpening iron.
2: Mm-hmm.
1: That's scripture, and you know that. It's
2: yes.
1: As iron sharpens iron, we are to sharpen one another. And so you're a sharpener. And you're going to be sharpened by godly people. If you have, are you in a Bible study?
2: We have about the church service is 2 hours long, and they mm-hmm. we do study the Bible pretty thoroughly. I need to do small groups soon too.
1: And you're welcome to join us if you want to be a part of our Bible study on how to handle your emotions. If you're not all that far away, but I just invite you to be a part of us. But more than anything, my friend, you continue to hang on to hope.
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4: Ronald Reagan understood that freedom sometimes requires more than quiet diplomacy. It requires moral clarity. On June 12, 1987, standing before the Brandenburg Gate in a divided Berlin, Reagan issued a direct challenge to Soviet leader Mikhail Gorbachev. "Mr. Gorbachev, tear down this wall." The Berlin Wall was more than concrete and barbed wire. It represented a system that restricted movement, divided families, and denied millions the freedoms Americans often take for granted. Reagan refused to treat that division as permanent. He understood that free nations must be willing to identify the difference between liberty and oppression, and have the courage to say so. 2 years later, the Berlin Wall fell. Freedom survives when people refuse to accept tyranny as inevitable. So when freedom is challenged today, will we have the courage to defend it with the same clarity?
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6: With SRN News, I'm John Scott. Saudi Arabia running low on missile interceptors and has turned to regional and Western allies for assistance as its standoff with Houthi rebels in Yemen drags on. The Saudis have asked France, Britain, Pakistan, and Egypt to deploy air defense support to the region to help defend against missiles and drones fired by Iranian-backed groups. A Russian drone strike on a passenger bus in southern Ukraine has killed 5 people and wounded at least 7. President Zelensky called the attack an atrocity and part of ongoing strikes against Ukrainian infrastructure. European Commission President Ursula von der Leyen has proposed opening a path for Canada to become the EU's first associate member. She made the announcement Wednesday during her State of the European Union address. Canadian Mark Carney received a standing ovation. This is SRN News.
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3: 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But Jesus did notice. He freed her mind, her body, and soul. He lifted her eyes and honored her. 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Now imagine Jesus turning His gaze to your girl. When she walks as a redeemed, restored, and revered child of God, He will multiply His image through her faithful walk.
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3: All right, glad to have you with us, Kevin McCullough. Very glad to be with you. It is the Wednesday edition. We will answer the question, how do we live? We will talk about some Bibles that need to get into the hands of some people that need them. We've got some great, great things to talk about by way of wellness, because it is the Wednesday. But I've decided I'm going to start a new feature on this show, because every now and then, there are people that are showing courage in ways that need to be not just recognized, but actually highlighted and called out and congratulated for what they're doing. Because, friends, we're going to lose the culture if we don't start showing courage. I'm going to tell you about a really interesting situation for a New England Patriots running back. And I don't usually even like the New England Patriots. So anyway, we're going to call it we're going to recognize these people as doing what's called declaring it, declaring their faith. Every heart declare it.

right, so that's the idea. We're gonna talk about someone who showed great courage in doing this, because he didn't have to, and yet he chose to. Because somewhere in Massachusetts, there's a 15-year-old girl today that has not seen her parents or her older brother in many, many months. And it's not because they hurt her, and it's not because she did anything, that they did anything to her that was negligent or in any way, you know, malpractice towards their own child. It's simply because they are Christians and they have a belief very strongly about something, and they spoke that faith out loud. Joseph and Arlene Kutsko had a daughter who was attending Algonquin Regional High School in Northborough, Massachusetts. According to the family's account, a school counselor began socially transitioning their daughter. A new name, male pronouns, and all of it without telling them. When the Kutskos found out and objected, and they objected plainly, grounded in their faith, the counselor filed a report with the Massachusetts Department of Children and Families Services, DCF, and they investigated an allegation of physical abuse. So the counselor at the school tells the authorities that the father is abusing their daughter physically. Well, that proved to be disproven and unfounded. And then, having cleared the father of the accusation and the allegation that opened the case to begin with, the state decided to keep the child anyway. Full legal guardianship and a restraining order barring the parents and their son from any contact with their own daughter and sister. Now just let that sink in for a second. You falsely accuse the parents, and then after accusing them, you make them prove that they didn't do what you're accusing them of doing, which is hideous to begin with. And after they're cleared, the state still said, no, they can't go back to you. Well, Trayvon Henderson of the New England Patriots, a running back, heard about this. And so he posted on his social media, Proverbs 22:6. Train up a child in the way they should go, and when they are old, they will not depart from it. I had to write it a bazillion times as a kid. And he said by posting that flatly that God had given

given rights to these parents to raise their daughter in their faith, and that that right was being stripped away from them by the state. He called the parents trying to honor God and lead their daughter toward the truth, and he prayed for justice. Now, I don't know anything about Trayvon Henderson personally, but I know courage when I see it, and I know how rare it is for a 23-year-old professional athlete, 3 preseason games and 1 regular season game into his NFL season, to plant a flag on the single most radioactive cultural question of the decade, and rather than stay quiet and protect the endorsement deals, he didn't have to say anything. He said something anyway, and he said it in the plainest, most biblically grounded language available. Parents have a sacred duty to their children, and no bureaucracy gets to override that. Here's what should terrify every parent listening. Regardless of your politics or your theology, the Kutzkos didn't lose their daughter because a court found them unfit. They lost because they disagreed on record with a school employee's unilateral decision to begin transitioning their child in secret. The next hearing in all of this is October 29th, and between now and then, a family that has done nothing wrong except believe what their church has always taught and what they've always believed as part of their faith about the nature of the human person will keep fighting simply to be allowed back into their own daughter's life. Not to control her, not to punish her, to parent her, to sit with her, praying with her, walking with her through something that is very hard, but loving parents have the capacity to do that. This is why I was so ticked at James Tallarico the other day. He doesn't have any kids, and he says that parents won't do all of this. That parents will. Here's the thing. Each of us that this parent knows this. We need to train up our children in the way they should go. That doesn't mean something threatening. It doesn't mean something that is harmful for them. It's a promise made to every parent willing to take up the sacred, exhausting, and unglamorous work of raising a child in the fear of the Lord. The Kutzkos are still trying to keep that promise. And as far as I'm concerned, the state of Massachusetts should get out of their way and let them. But here's the thing. Today, we're going to recognize Trayvon Henderson and the Kutzko parents as the first recipients of the Every Heart Declare It recognition here at That Kevin Show. Because every heart should declare it. Jesus is worthy, regardless of what the state thinks about it. He is worthy, and if you believe that and you stand up for that, especially in the well-being of your kid, you have every right to expect the state to respect that faith and your parental sovereignty. So good going, Trayvon. Super proud of you. Thank you for letting your heart declare the truth today.

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1: All right, welcome back. It's That Kevin Show, and Dr. Monique Yohannan is back with us on this Wednesday where we take a look at wellness. And Dr. Yohannan, you have helped us. She's with the Independent Women's Forum, by the way, and she's the director of the Center for Better Health at Independent Women. We have talked in recent weeks about everything from government intrusion to the attempt by public schools to recategorize children and their sex, and people that ripped off the system doing that to kids and doing permanent damage and all sorts of things. And in my monologue just in the last segment, I was highlighting this family in Massachusetts who had their kid taken completely, you know, under a false attack, said that the father was abusive. That turned out to be completely not true, and yet the state still has not given the Kutzkos their daughter back, even though all charges against him have been disproven thoroughly. And it just makes me reminded, Dr. Yohannan, that the health of our society is kind of on a teetering edge. Like, people that are making decisions about things have a lot of power, and sometimes they abuse that power, and I see them doing a lot of harm with it. You actually have some good news for us today. Welcome back, first of all, and thanks for being here.
2: Thank you so much. You know, Kevin, when you're talking about parents, and I think parents' rights being cut out, to me, that really fits very much into MAHA. And, you know, what RFK Jr. sort of tapped into as movement. And I will tell you, last week I was at the Republican National Convention.
1: The first ever midterm convention?
2: Well, actually, the Democrats had three of them from 1974 to 1982.
1: Oh, interesting.
2: So they stopped doing them then. But yes, the first time the Republicans did it. You know, it was really, I would say, especially the second night, joyful, if I could use that. But I will tell you, the biggest roar of the crowd there was for RFK Jr. And when President Trump, the first night, even mentioned his name, people leapt to their feet, and the roar of the crowd.
1: That's interesting, because if you just watch the media and if you just listen to the talking heads, they make you think that MAHA is dead and buried. They make you think that RFK is damaged goods and that there's just, you know, nothing good that can come of that anymore. And you're sensing that that was not, in fact, the case in that location.
2: Well, and even beyond that, AOC's trying to appeal to MAHA voters now. I mean, that I think people are understanding that there is a message, and I think it gets to the core of how you started this, that parents have been disrespected. And at how do we get back to a place where we understand parents have to be the ones who make the decisions for their children? They make decisions about their education, about their medical care. That has to be about parents. That has to be our default. We went too far away from that, and I think that's a big part of why we end up with MAHA.
1: I think that you're right. I am very encouraged by you telling me that, though, so I'm going to be hopeful. I've often said that if you just look at the stuff on paper, you know, the fatigue, now we're in a war, you know, there should be a lot of reasons why Trump and the Republicans shouldn't do very well in November, and they may not. I mean, if we're just going by history, the types of things that they're kind of pushing uphill on, they may not be able to successful, but they're not going down without a fight, and I like that. I like the fact that they're saying, hey, we've actually done what we promised we would do, and would you rather have those of us that keep our promises go back and finish the job as opposed to whatever that is over there? Like, I can't even begin to describe how crazy the others. You talk about AOC. She's a total Marxist, like, sympathizing Islamic radical adjacent, you know, member of the squad. Then she says she's not a part of the Democrat Socialist. Then the party gets mad at her, so she goes and rejoins the Democratic Socialist to make sure that she has good standing in their membership. And now she's coming out, and she's said one thing out of one side of her mouth. She's saying something else to the other side. By the way, she is one of these people that I really take issue with, because she has all kinds of opinions about what I should be doing with my children. And she has no children. James Tallarico in Texas, the same thing. He wants to run for the United States Senate and tell every parent like me, who has been up at 2 a.m., who has done the feedings, who has gone through the long, arduous task of sleepless nights and all the other stuff. He wants to tell me what is good for my kids.
2: I, you know, Kevin, just preaching to the choir. I mean, So didn't you hear woke one was crazy?
1: That was the other thing. She goes, well, right. I shouldn't have done that. And then she comes back.
2: Right. So, and God is non-binary, I guess. And there are six genders, and
1: why stop at six? If you're James Tallarico, why not have 58?
2: Exactly. So. Ultimately, nobody's going to care about my kid more than I do.
1: Yep.
2: There is no government, there is no policy, however well-intentioned, that is ever going to put my kid first. And frankly, I'm going to be the one dealing with the consequences and also the joys of being a parent. But I need to be allowed to be a parent. And
1: And we don't have to ask permission for that. That's a divine right that God instilled in his creation. And we have every right to demand that. And that's why I'm going to fight for the Kutzkos in Massachusetts. I'm so proud of Trayvon Henderson because as a running back for the Patriots, he has stepped up in the last 24 hours, put a big Bible verse on his social media and said it's not right that the state is taking away this daughter. Let's shift gears a little bit. There's some very interesting things going on in pancreatic cancer, and there's a new drug, and this is good news. Tell us the good news.
2: It is such good news. So the drug, I'm going to give you the brand name. I usually don't speak in brand names. The mouthful of the generic is Daraxonrasib, but it's Rasonc is the brand name. This drug was approved for basically salvage therapy for pancreatic cancer at the end of August. But there was an update on Monday that I think is worth mentioning. This drug more than doubled the survival of this disease, which basically people were living 4 to 6 months. Now, with the first approval that they got, are living more than 14 months. And the only side effect with this is people got a little rash. It is incredibly well tolerated, and it's a pill. So amazing. It's going to be part of Part D for Medicare, and then we'll figure out the insurance for the rest. The study that came out on Monday, not a new approval, but basically it got a breakthrough designation as initial therapy for pancreatic cancer. It's basically in trials for other things. They peeked at the data and it looks extraordinary as initial therapy. The thing I think is most exciting, though, is about 30% of cancer deaths use the exact pathway this drug targets. So it's right now in late stage trials for lung cancer. It's being studied for colon cancer. This is going to be a game changer. And again, 30% of cancer deaths, this was a really difficult target pathway, and they figured it out. So this, to me, is such a game changer. And again, it's a pill that maybe you get a rash.
1: What are we learning about pathways and how to approach them for other forms?
2: Exactly. So for example, earlier this week, we also had an immunotherapy that is for a different kind of lung cancer. So it's a different pathway. This one follows the RAS. So that's why it's called RAS-ONC. The RAS pathway, which is a growth pathway that's common to a lot of different cancers, especially lung and colon, much more common. But what you're speaking about more generally is these kind of different pathways that we used to not be able to target through a lot of innovation. And this is where I feel like the American medical system gets a bad rap in many ways. We're the people who bring these drugs to market. Whatever the flaws, and there's lots to critique about the system, this is the system that is going to make this a curable disease, a disease that many people, that this was a death sentence a year ago. Many people are going to live with it. Think about Ben Sasse, who essentially was talking about how, he was saying goodbye to his family and to all the people he loved, and he is doing well with this treatment. There are going to be a lot of families that get more time with their loved ones. This is an extraordinary breakthrough. This is where I think about AI, lots of challenges with AI, but that's part of what I look for, the hopeful thing.
1: Yeah.
2: Is that this really is going to get to these kinds of breakthroughs faster.
1: Well, and that's so encouraging, especially to someone like my bride and I, who lost both of our moms to breast cancer. And there were more than 10 years difference between their deaths, but the one that died last, which was my bride's mother, she had her life extended significantly. They were born the same year, same age, by the way. but my mom was just diagnosed a lot earlier, far fewer treatments, far less favorable outcome, shorter, you know, fight with it. And my wife's mom actually survived a good number of years, 7 or 8 years after this, nearly the same diagnosis. And that's just a credit to that ingenuity that you're talking about and what we need to be continually pushing for. We just don't need people like Fauci to come in and mandate things that we don't need to have mandated. So that's a different story. We won't go there.
2: I will Dr. Monique Yohannan. Fauci rant any day of the week, Kevin.
1: That's right. Dr. Monique Yohannan, always appreciate all the work you're doing. Thank you for being with us.
2: Thanks so much, Kevin.
1: You got it. Kevin McCullough coming right back. Don't go anywhere.
0: Stick around for more of That Kevin next.
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8: Ronald Reagan understood that freedom sometimes requires more than quiet diplomacy. It requires moral clarity. On June 12, 1987, standing before the Brandenburg Gate in a divided Berlin, Reagan issued a direct challenge to Soviet leader Mikhail Gorbachev. "Mr. Gorbachev, tear down this wall." The Berlin Wall was more than concrete and barbed wire. It represented a system that restricted movement, divided families, and denied millions the freedoms Americans often take for granted. Reagan refused to treat that division as permanent. He understood that free nations must be willing to identify the difference between liberty and oppression, and have the courage to say so. 2 years later, the Berlin Wall fell. Freedom survives when people refuse to accept tyranny as inevitable. So when freedom is challenged today, will we have the courage to defend it with the same clarity?
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0: Welcome back to Times Square. It's Kevin McCullough, That Kevin Show. You know, sometimes I put the headlines down and I don't talk about the news for a couple of seconds because sometimes there's more interesting things to talk about or people to talk to. My next guest fits that category. You may know her as DJ. You may know her as the big sister you always wanted. You may know her as someone who was on Dancing with the Stars or is going to be in Fox's next Special Forces outfit. But her name is Candace Cameron Bure, and she has to be the happiest person in America most days. If you just see her smile, you're just thinking, how can she do that all the time? Like, there's something weird about that, Candace. Like, knock it off. Give us a frown, at least every now and then.
1: You're going to be known for something. A smile is a pretty good thing.
0: That's not, well, there's many worse things. Let's put it that way. Okay, I have a little bit of an axe to grind. Kirk's been on my show several times. Your daughter, Wonderful, has been on my show at least once. You've avoided me till now successfully. But if they were to give me a clue as to something I shouldn't ask you about, what would it have been?
1: There's nothing you could ask me that it would bother me. I've been asked everything.
0: Okay, there you go. Fair enough.
1: I haven't been avoiding you. I don't know why I haven't been on your show, okay. But I'm going to talk to my public.
0: I know why exactly. You've been making about 153 gazillion Christmas movies over the years, and I'm pretty sure that the math on that doesn't even fit the calendar, so I don't even know how you do that. By the way, I've been dying to ask you this. Are you familiar with a group called the Holderness Family? They're a YouTube. Okay.
1: Yes.
0: Have you seen their spoofs of your Christmas movies?
1: I think I have.
0: Okay.
1: I think I have.
0: If you haven't, you have to go on their YouTube channel and see it. It's classic, but I think you'll appreciate it for all the right reasons. The reason you're talking to us is you've got a brand new tour that's about to kick off, and we're excited about it. Last year, you sold out, and I'm wondering what happened in the room that made you think, hey, we need to do this again and make deeper connections and that sort of thing. What was the secret sauce last year?
1: I think it was just the gathering of a bunch of really wonderful, great women that were eager to listen, have fun. It's an edifying night, but it's a fun night. And I love connecting with people. It's kind of why I'm taking a show on the road. Everyone has seen me on television or they listen to me on my podcast. And a lot of you feel like you know me, but I don't really get to know you guys being behind the camera. So I wanted to take a show on the road. And it's a little bit like my podcast live. And I just love meeting people and I love interacting with people. So it's bringing people up on stage, talking to people, getting to know, and then sharing my heart, my faith. But also I have my guest, Dr. Tabitha. We're going to be talking about women's health. And, you know, I turned 50 years old this year. So I just want to learn all of the things that can better my life and make me healthier and the things that have worked and haven't worked. And that's what the whole night is really about, just sharing.
0: That's cool. Well, my own bride has said she wants to get to one of them if she can. So we're going to see what we can do about that.
1: I hope she does.
0: You promised that audiences are in for something more, I don't know, personal than the Candace they know on TV or social media. How do you pull that off in a 2-hour large room setting?
1: Well, I don't know what was written exactly. I'm a pretty open book, even on social media. What you see is what you get. But it's really the connection. To me, it's the connection with people that is making all the difference. I loved doing the shows last year so much. I did it as a trial. There were 4 cities that we went to. I didn't know if I was going to love bus life and how it would turn out. But you know what? So many people showed up. We had such a great time. So without a heartbeat, I was like, let's extend the tour and hit some new cities. So we're doing 8 cities this year, starting September 9th through September 19th, and kind of taking a tour from Reading, Pennsylvania, Dayton, Ohio, Tinley Park, kind of Chicago, Illinois, Minneapolis. We are in Kansas City. We're in Missouri, in Grand Prairie, Texas, and Austin, Texas.
0: You are covering some ground in 10 days.
1: We are. I know.
0: Are you sure you can do all that on a bus? Because that seems like, especially the Minnesota Grand Prairie thing, that seems a long way away.
1: Yeah, one of them's a pretty long drive.
0: Is there something about your story that you can tell differently in that setting that you can't, like, that doesn't come across through a camera or a screen?
1: I think you can. For me, there's definitely a vulnerability when you're in front of people face to face. And when you're hearing people, whether they're nodding or they're saying yes, or they're clapping or they're oohing or aahing, whatever it is, it's a whole different feeling for me that allows me to be my most vulnerable self that I don't get when I'm just in front of the camera looking at the camera on my computer, yeah, you know, on a Zoom call. So
0: do you sense that vulnerability, in essence, I'm guessing that leads to maybe what we would think of as authenticity, but do you think that that's missing in women's lives today to the degree that they wish they had more of it? Not because they're doing anything wrong, but just because life,
1: right,
0: is everybody going 1,000 miles an hour with their hair on fire.
1: Exactly. Community is so important. It's so important that we connect with one another. And you're right, like, life is very, very busy and it's easy to lose that. And so this is, I mean, it's a way to have connection and have a good night out. And I think that the show in and of itself, because I'm a woman of faith and it's rooted in faith, that's the biggest difference in my life. Like, I'm going to share my heart, but I'm not going to put on a show without sharing the gospel.
0: Yeah.
1: That's just who I am. And and I'm
0: secret,
1: unashamed
0: everybody
1: of
0: everybody listening and watching. That's actually how real Christians live it all the time. So I know it's crazy for you to hear someone say that out loud, but it's like, it's actually what we believe. So it's supposed to kind of work that way.
2: The midterms are almost here, and Republicans could be in deep trouble. Polls show Democrats leading in key races. Tonight, Rob Finnerty on Newsmax reveals the growing threat from the DSA and the radical left. With less than 60 days to go, Finnerty says it's time for the GOP to hit the panic button. The House may go, and control of the Senate is up for grabs. Gas prices, mortgage rates, health care, and out-of-control national debt. Americans are angry, and the progressive left wants total control of Congress. Tallarico, El Sayed, AOC, Bernie Sanders. Finnerty reveals President Trump's secret plan to fight back and what you can do to help him. Don't miss Finnerty tonight at 8 p.m. Eastern on Newsmax. 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
4: I heard again, you know, pastors shouldn't be political. 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You know, you look at John the Baptist, who looked at Herod and said, hey, your marriage is wrong. The new Elijah calling, right, the nation to repentance, directly opposed political leaders, biblical immorality, and paid the price for it. 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

0: going to do, put on a show without sharing the gospel. Yeah. That's just who I am.
1: 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You've always been one that's been a little on the ambitious side. I don't even know how many Christmas movies you made, but I know it's a lot. But in one night, you try to bring together faith, family, fitness, and health. You only got 2 hours, Candace. How do you bite off all of that?
0: Oh, we do it. We pull it off. We have all the things. Even add nostalgia in there too. So,
1: do you think that you can talk about any one of those things without touching on the others? I mean, you've already kind of said that faith runs through everything, but you know, emotional health, and I consider like rest and getting enough sleep and some of those types of things in that category, because if you live exhausted all the time, you don't have any bandwidth for anybody else. But like, you can't be spiritually who God has made you to be if you're not physically caring for the temple on some level. And then, you know, I'm 56 and I'm thinking about my fitness now in ways I didn't for a long, long time. It's just a different stage of life.
0: So yeah.
1: I think it's very ambitious, but I congratulate you on it.
0: Well, thanks. They're all tied together. My guest who is there for all the shows, Dr. Tabitha, she's a triple board certified doctor and also moved into functional health coaching. And she too is a Christian. So everything is synergetic in that it's taking care of mind, body, and soul. So that's why all those conversations really do work and can't work well without one without the other.
1: Well, we talk about it sometimes. I do some specialty niche hours in the show throughout the week. And we do stuff on health weekly. Because I feel like a Christian needs to be strong in that area in order to be effective in the other areas. But we talk about the triad a lot, and the mind, body, and soul. Like, it's God made all those components of us, but sometimes we think we're supposed to overfeed one to kind of the starvation of the others. And I'm not sure that that's what he ever intended.
0: Yeah, I don't know either. So we've got some good experts.
1: Well, it sounds like a lovely night. I'm sure every guy listening tonight is going, oh, I wish we could be there. No, this is for the ladies, guys. You just have to give them that. Your new book.
0: You're welcome to come.
1: All right.
0: Yeah.
1: Your newest book is called Wild Hope. Wild Hope. You've talked about this in your latest book. The culture uses the word hope kind of casually, and I don't even know if they really think about what they mean when they say, you know, there's hope or have hope or whatever. I think Christians approach it differently. Christian hope is supposed to be able to help us survive disappointment, deal with unanswered prayer, etc. I'm curious, because I haven't read the book, but what makes hope wild in your context? What are you talking about there?
0: Oh, because God is mind-blowing, and in the terms that, I mean, he's God. It's not, he provides a hope for all of us that supersedes everything in life. And so I feel like hope is like oxygen. You can't really live without it. It's what helps you take the next step when circumstances are really difficult. Like, we live to have hope, but the true source of hope comes from Jesus and through the Holy Spirit who's been given to us. There's so many great verses on hope in the Bible that are the foundation. The foundation of it is that it comes from God. And so this is a 30-day devotional that you can do that is also interactive, and spend 10 minutes a day walking through where God shows us hope in our lives and the scripture that supports it.
1: I appreciate that for sure. All right. Quick follow-up. Your next project, you're going to go be Special Forces Op for Fox. This is at the end of the month.
0: Yeah.
1: Are you excited? I worked with Stephen Baldwin for about 9 years, about a decade and a half ago, and he was just in his part of his career where he was doing all the reality stuff all the time. And he was showing me it's really hard work behind the scenes. You got to get fit. You got to do the stuff that you got to do. What's the experience like for you? Because you've done dancing, and now you're doing this. I think you've maybe done another project.
0: Yeah.
1: What's it like?
0: Yeah, that's really it. I get asked to do all the reality shows. I've pretty much said no to all of them except Dancing with the Stars. And I did one of the Masked Singer because I thought that was fun too. But this is the third one I've said yes to in my life. And Special Forces is the world's toughest challenge. You are training with the Navy SEALs.
1: Yeah.
0: And it is just a small portion of what they do every single day. So I kind of had two motives. One was to be able to have this experience. No, I'm such a supporter of our country and our military. I have such gratitude for all the people that fight for us on a daily basis, past and present. So to be able to have this experience and know some of the training that they go through to protect us, that was like a yes for me. And the other part is, having turned 50 this year, I am going
1: into... You keep saying that, but I know people are watching going, that can't be true. Like, she doesn't look a day over 28. Like, how's that even possible?
0: Well, thanks. Thanks. I live my life to the fullest, and I feel like I'm in the best shape of my life at 50. I kind of kicked up my fitness game a year and a half ago, because now is the time. Like, I want to set myself up in the best way so that when I'm 70 or 80, if I get to live to 90, you know, that I can hang in there, that I can open up the peanut butter jar by myself. Like, you want to be able to do those things and get out of the chair. So like, I've been working really hard to set myself up for success, for longevity. And so I thought, this is another great opportunity where I get to go out and just see if I have what it takes physically and mentally. And it has been one of the greatest experiences of my life, incredibly challenging, which I knew it would be, but probably even harder than I thought. And I knew it was going to be really hard.
1: Is all the filming for that season completed? Have you completed the show?
0: It is.
1: Okay.
0: It
1: so
0: is.
1: Then you've already exercised it, but I was going to say, you know, a free trainer. It's a huge thing these days, big time. Candace Cameron Bure. You want to know more, you go to candace.com/tour for the tour.
0: Candace.com/tour.
1: Candace.com. And don't get her confused for the other Candace. We don't want to mess with that. This is Candace. 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Candace Cameron Bure. Thanks for being with us.

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0: Final few minutes. 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Everything's better. We made it sleeker and easier to use and everything. And I want to say thank you to Larry and Dan and everybody at Salem Surround and Digital for all the work they did on it. It really is a wonderful website, and I hope you'll just avail yourself of all the stuff we've got there for you. We never put anything behind a paywall. We always want you to have access to it. Oh, and by the way, we've got like four or five really cool promotions to sign up for right now. 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In addition to that, Candace Cameron Bure, you know, from Full House, the little cutie that everybody was in love with, she is doing a national tour. We have a VIP opportunity for you to meet her on the promotions page, so you can sign up for that there. So just go to thatkevinshow.com. 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It's all free. It's all for you. Thank you, thank you, thank you. Last personal plug here. 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It's brand new. And if you would be so kind as to go at midnight, and when it goes live, just so you can pre-save it now if you want to, but just go to the T Collective on Spotify or Apple Music and pre-save the song. But we've never been more excited about the launch of a song than this one, and we're going about it completely differently. We're not going to make a dime off this song. Anything that comes in from it, we're going to turn right back around and put it into other causes. We want this song to be holy God's, and we want people to sing it all over the world. So we are working on a variety of different styles of the song for churches who have different worship settings. So far, we've got a really hip contemporary version, and we've got a choral version that's nearly mastered and mixed and ready to be released. And then we've got singer-songwriter and some other styles that we'll be all releasing along with the lyrics and the charts and everything. We'll make all of it available. 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
7: I'm John Scott. The House has passed a broad package of sanctions targeting Russian officials and key pillars of its economy, as lawmakers look to deprive President Vladimir Putin of the financial resources needed to wage the war against Ukraine. The bill, named after the late Senator Lindsey Graham of South Carolina. A man has been put to death for the 25 fatal shooting of three people during an attempted robbery at his neighbor's home. It happened in rural Texas. It will be the state's fifth execution this year. 40-year-old LaJames Norman put to death by lethal injection in Huntsville. Artist Peter Max has died at age 88. Max was known for colorful pop art in the 1960s. His son says that he died Monday. No cause was given, but he had advanced dementia. This is SRN News.
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2: And came out of him with a shriek. The people were all so amazed that they asked each other, "What is this? A new teaching and with authority. He even gives orders to evil spirits and they obey him." News about him spread quickly over the whole region of Galilee. As soon as they left the synagogue, they went with James and John to the home of Simon and Andrew. Simon's mother-in-law was in bed with a fever, and they told Jesus about her. So he went to her, took her hand, and helped her up. The fever left her, and she began to wait on them. That evening, after sunset, the people brought to Jesus all the sick and demon-possessed. The whole town gathered at the door, and Jesus healed many who had various diseases. He also drove out many demons, but he would not let the demons speak because they knew who he was. Very early in the morning, while it was still dark, Jesus got up, left the house, and went off to a solitary place where he prayed. Simon and his companions went to look for him, and when they found him, they exclaimed, "Everyone is looking for you." Jesus replied, "Let us go somewhere else, to the nearby villages, so that I can preach there also. That is why I have come." So he traveled throughout Galilee, preaching in their synagogues and driving out demons. Father, we ask now that you will help us in studying the Bible for clarity of thought, for brevity of expression, for a sense that we are under the tutelage of you, the living God, that you are the one who teaches through your word by the Holy Spirit, so that we might be prepared to sit up, to pay attention, and to say, "Speak, Lord, speak to me." And we ask it humbly in Christ's name. Amen. Easter has reminded us of the fact that what we are dealing with is historical material, that Easter itself is a historical event, that it actually happened, that it involved real people in real places at a real moment in time. So much so that when we ask why it is that the small band of followers, men and women who had already begun to follow Jesus, why it was that although they had been in hiding for fear of their lives, they had come out of hiding to face the challenge that was not only presented by the religious authorities, but also by the persecuting Roman Empire. Why it would be that they were prepared at the risk of their very lives to face all the persecution that would come their way. The answer is absolutely clear. And that is that these individuals were completely convinced that Jesus Christ had risen from the dead. They were in absolutely no doubt. Their cowardice had been replaced with courage. Although they had been hiding away, now they were out, heralds of this gospel. And as we observed last time, it's highly unlikely that we would even know who Jesus was, were it not for the fact of the resurrection. It's hard to imagine why Matthew and Mark and John would take the time and trouble to write these detailed accounts of the life and ministry of Jesus, if the whole Jesus story had actually come to a brutal and sorry end in the scene of the crucifixion. Indeed, that is the real challenge that confronts anyone who wants to think for a moment about the significance of Christianity itself. Why would Mark write this gospel? Why would he begin the gospel in the way that he does? The good news of Jesus Christ, the Son of God, begins here. Well, the answer is because he was convinced that Jesus was alive. And it is this conviction which pervades

0: the entire Bible. Now, Mark has moved very quickly in keeping with his own personal design. He's introduced us as his readers to Jesus. John the Baptist has come and he is the forerunner, and now he points us to Jesus. We have very quickly seen Jesus baptized, tempted in the wilderness, and then calling his disciples to become his followers. He has invited them to join him on his mission. And these men were in no doubt as to the message that Jesus was proclaiming, and we need be in no doubt concerning it either. And it's an important thing for us just to keep it in the forefront of our thinking. Verse 15 of the first chapter, Jesus is proclaiming the good news of God. Here is the good news that comes from God. Here is the good news about God. And he essentially has two things that he tells people and one that he asks them then to do. First of all, he says, the time has come, or the time is fulfilled. In other words, all the expectations of the Old Testament and the things that the prophets have said has now reached its fulfillment in me. That in itself ought to give us cause for thought. It's quite a statement for somebody to say that the entire Bible as we know it so far has all been pointing to me, and you will find in me the fulfillment of all that is contained there. Secondly, he says, and furthermore, the kingdom of God is near. The kingdom of God is near. And what he's saying there is this, that God's rule over people's hearts and lives is now being established. And the unfolding story of the rule of the king will finally reach its fruition and fulfillment, described for us in that great cataclysmic moment in Revelation 19, where all that is opposed to the power and might of Jesus as king is finally cast down into the abyss. But in the meantime, the evidences of the kingly reign of Christ will be seen in lives that are touched and changed, and in the indications of his kingly rule in circumstances as they unfold. And then he says, and let me tell you what I want you to do. Since I've told you that the time has been fulfilled, that the kingdom of God is near, I want you to repent and believe this good news. Now, it becomes immediately clear that Jesus confronts us always with a crossroads. There may be others who teach, and we really don't know what they're on about, we don't know what they're saying, and we don't know if they want us to do anything at all, but we will never run foul of that with Jesus. And you see it right here at the outset. Here's what I want you to know, that all of this has been pointed to me. I, the king, have arrived, and what I want you to do is turn away from your sinful rebellion and believe this good news that I'm telling you. And a person would know then, and a person would know now, whether they had made this decision, called for by Jesus, concerning his right to rule and reign in their lives. And it falls to me to ask you the same question this morning. Have you yourself made this decision? You say, well, I actually have not made a decision. Oh, you voted to abstain, did you? I want you to know that that was a decision. And all of us have decided either for or against the rule of Jesus in our lives. Either he rules and reigns in our lives, or he doesn't. If he doesn't, we do. Or something else does. It's as clear and as unequivocal as that. Read the Gospels, you're sensible people, and see if what I'm telling you is so. Now, with that by way of background, we pick up the account in verse 21, where Jesus and his disciples are arriving in the lakeside community or settlement of Capernaum. If you have a Bible that has maps in it, you will be able to find Capernaum on the Sea of Galilee. And if you have that which gives you any kind of notes concerning it, you will know that it was a large enough place to have a detachment of Roman soldiers. If you remember the story of the centurion whose son was sick and he sent for Jesus to come and heal his son, that centurion was from Capernaum. And the only reason a centurion would be there was because of the detachment of a Roman battalion. It was also large enough to have a customs post, as we're going to see later on in chapter 2 here of Mark. And also, according to verse 29, Capernaum was the home of Simon and Andrew, two of these early followers of Jesus, and it may also have been the hometown of James and John. Now, what Mark gives to us between verse 21 and verse 39, as best as I can understand it, is his own version of 24 hours. You know, I've told you before that this television program, 24 Hours, is completely lost on me. My attention deficit disorder is insufficient to cope with it. I cannot jump around as quickly as the program demands. So consequently, I just sit like an old man staring at the thing saying, I'm sure this means something to somebody, but it means absolutely nothing to me. Well, the 24 hours that are described here in the life of Jesus are far easier to follow, even for a soul like myself. And Mark gives to us, first of all, in 21 and following, Jesus in the synagogue, and then verse 29 and following, Jesus in a private home, and then verse 35, Jesus in a solitary place, and then in verse 38, Jesus once again on the move. So I say what we have here is a day in the life of Jesus, a day in the life of Jesus, actually a Sabbath day in the life of Jesus, a Saturday. Now, I have been helped in studying this material by thinking around three words. I'll tell you what they are. The first word is confrontation. The second word is demonstration. And the third word is explanation. There is in this a significant confrontation. There is in this material a wonderful demonstration of the power of the kingly rule of Christ. And there is within the structure of this the need for and the provision of an explanation as to the overarching purpose and ministry of Jesus. First of all, and we won't get beyond this, what is this notion of confrontation? Verse 21, they went to Capernaum, and when the Sabbath came, Jesus went into the synagogue and began to teach. Jesus went to the synagogue because Jesus always went to the synagogue. In other words, it was his custom to go to the synagogue. He was a Jewish male, and it was expected of Jewish males that they would attend the temple and they would attend the synagogue. And indeed, Luke tells us that Jesus went up to the synagogue on the Sabbath day as was his custom. In other words, it was his constant practice. If someone had looked for Jesus on the Sabbath, they'd said, I was looking for Jesus of Nazareth. Do you know where I might find him? The answer would have come back immediately and without any doubt. Yes, you'll find him if you just wait for him. He'll be coming out of the synagogue with the rest. Why? Well, because he woke up in the morning and he had a feeling that he would like to go to the synagogue. No. He went to the synagogue because he decided he would go to the synagogue. And it was on the strength of that decision, if you like, volitionally, not emotionally. Let me just say to you in passing that if you decide to attend worship on the strength of your emotion rather than on the strength of your volition, your attendance will always be patchy. It will always be up for grabs. It will always be, well, I don't know if I feel. What about? I don't know. But if you determine this is what we do, then your emotions will be subservient to your volition. And in Jesus' case, that was so. And that is why we find him where we find him. Now, within the framework of synagogue worship, it was routine for the leaders of the synagogue not only to teach themselves, but to give occasion to others to engage in teaching. We see this elsewhere in the Gospels concerning Jesus. And on this occasion, perhaps because of a prior awareness of Jesus, the invitation is extended to him to teach. And immediately as he teaches, there is a buzz within the room. And his teaching stands out in contrast to what the people were used to. They were used to the teachers of the law, verse 22, the grammateis is the word in Greek. They were the ones who interpreted the law, who gave explanation and so on, who quoted from the various rabbis. And they would stand up and say what they were saying, and this is what this says, and that's what the other person says. But now Jesus stands up, and his teaching seems almost self-possessed. And of course it is, because the very scriptures to which he turns are the scriptures which point to himself. And you get that dramatically when he's not in Capernaum, but in the synagogue in Nazareth. And you remember after he has read from the prophecy of Isaiah concerning all that will happen when the Messiah comes, who will open the eyes of the blind and so on. And Jesus says, today this scripture is fulfilled in your hearing. Well, they'd never heard anything like that before. They had no notion of that at all. And he was marked by authority. Now, it is clear that it is this very authority which gives rise to the dramatic outburst that is described in verse 23. And I don't know if you've ever experienced anything like this, but if you have, then you will remember it. Here he is, he has begun to teach, and all of a sudden, a man in the synagogue who was possessed by an evil spirit started to shout out right in the middle of the event. Now, I wonder, are we to assume that up until now, this man had been able to attend these services, listen to the teachers, participate in the congregational singing, and find nothing at all in it to disturb him? Now, we don't know, but it is at least one possibility, isn't it? If this is not a unique occurrence, if this was routine, then was the fellow just able to come to this synagogue, sit there and go through it all, and just let it wash over him? It's possible, isn't it? I hope nobody can come here as an unbeliever and let it wash over them. Well, I hope you find nothing offensive in me in the way I say things, but I do hope you find something horribly offensive in the gospel. I do hope you find something that challenges you, that is like a dagger in underneath somewhere that gets right into the thing. It appears as though what you're hearing is coming from somewhere other than simply the lips of a man, that this book seems to possess an authority that you had never encountered before, and that it almost feels as though your insides are being peeled back and exposed, and it's an uncomfortable experience. But if you can just come and listen and sing and walk away again, then something's probably really wrong. There again, it's possible that he did this all the time and that the authorities in the synagogue didn't know what to do with him. You know, that he was bellowing Bill, and the kids loved it because they're nothing better than a Sabbath when old Bill started to bellow in the thing, because it really shook things up. After all, the scribes, their preaching was brutal in any case and would make a saint go to sleep. But when old bellowing Bill let go, man, the young people, they said, oh, this is terrific. It's possible that was the case, and that the authorities used to come down the aisle and say, excuse, if you could just be quiet, please, it would be a tremendous help to all of us to just maybe go outside for a little while or so on. I don't know, but if we assume that this interruption, that this confrontation was a unique event, you've got to imagine that the effect was quite unbelievable. In other words, they routinely come along, routinely somebody preaches, eventually they stop and they all go away, but not on this occasion. All of a sudden, this fellow stands up. I've had this happen to me on more than one occasion. I remember it vividly in the congregation I previously served in Scotland. It was a Sunday morning, much like this, and I was speaking much as I'm doing right now, when all of a sudden, near the back of the room, a man stood up and began to shout out at the top of his voice, telling me to be quiet and sit down and so on. And it just sent electricity around the room. I think on that occasion, the problem was probably mental illness. On this occasion, described for us here, the problem is clearly demon possession, demonic possession. You see, it is impossible for the absolute clarity and authority of God not to confront the hidden dimensions of evil, because there is a radical, dramatic, phenomenal, significant, huge contrast between light and darkness, between that which is of God and that which is of the devil. They are not in the same department at all. The lines of demarcation are clearly drawn. And the demon in this man recognizes that immediately. Notice that this individual is described as being possessed, verse 23, of an evil spirit or an unclean spirit. akatharto. Verse 26, the evil spirit shook the man violently. Verse 27, he even gives orders to evil spirits and they obey him. So the confrontation here is between the dramatic, kingly rule of the absolute purity of God manifest in Jesus and the powers of darkness whom Jesus has already confronted in the temptation in the wilderness. He has come out of that victorious. Now, this shouldn't surprise us as readers of Mark's gospel, because Jesus has come, as Mark has told us, and the inauguration of his kingdom brings with it the invasion of the kingdom of darkness and ultimately the destruction of the kingdom of darkness. You have to go all the way to the last book in the Bible to see the story given there in dramatic pictorial form, defining for us the end that is in view, an end that is not in doubt, but an end that is coming. And in the meantime, the activity of Christ's kingly rule is confronted and confronts again and again the powers of darkness.
1: 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I'm Bob Lapine. We're glad you studied the Bible with us today. 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
10: Today on Focus on the Family with Jim Daly, we're going to be exploring a really tender topic, and it's going to affect all of us at some point. The topic is illustrated by a quote that was attributed to Jamie Anderson, who said, "Grief, I've learned, is really just love. It's all the love you want to give, but cannot. All of that unspent love gathers up in the corners of your eyes, the lump in your throat, and in that hollow part of your chest." Well, thanks for joining us. Your host is Focus President and author Jim Daly, and I'm John Fuller.
11: John, I think grief is such a powerful and sometimes overwhelming emotion. It's one, to be honest, that I don't like going over to that door. I don't like opening it. You know, Jean and her family have had significant issues occur, and she's taught me a lot about going to that door. And I think one of the most fearful times in my life, when she was at her depth of grief after losing her brother, and, you know, I was like, let's get going. We got to pick ourselves up and go. And she looked at me and said, you know what? Not everybody's wired like that. You got to sit with me here in my grief. It freaked me out. Seriously. Yeah. I was like, I don't like doing that. I don't want to do that. And why don't you come with me and we'll keep moving? And so it's been a really interesting experience for me to just do that as best as I could, as imperfectly as I did it. You know, the scripture, Isaiah 53, says, "He has borne our griefs and carried our sorrows." Isn't that awesome? And another great scripture that I love is Psalm 34:18. "The Lord is near to the brokenhearted and saves those crushed in spirit." So there's something about this life that grief almost lays the groundwork for our receptivity to the Holy Spirit and the Lord's work. Yeah. It's a humbling thing. And I'm very anticipatory about this discussion today and how it's going to help many, many listeners.
10: Yeah, we have a couple of really great guests to help us do this. Your sister-in-law, Jane Daly, is back here with us. She's the author of 16 books, and one we're going to hear more about today is called Hole in My Family Portrait. We've also invited our colleague Jeremy Keaton into the studio, and Jeremy is a marriage and family therapist and heads up our counseling team here at Focus on the Family. Now, both of these guests have great, powerful personal stories about grief, and if that's something you're going through right now, please reach out to us. We have a team of caring Christian counselors here, and it'd be an honor to talk with you, listen to where you're at, pray with you, and they're a phone call away. Our number is 800, the letter A in the word family.
11: Jane, welcome back. It's always good to have my sister-in-law here. 16 books?
12: 16.
11: Wow, you've written more books than I have.
12: Oh, come on.
11: I am going to bow to you, oh, author.
12: Finally.
11: No, that's good. You've been waiting for that day.
12: Yes.
11: Let's call my brother. We'll all celebrate.
12: Okay.
11: Yeah. Jeremy, it's good to have you in here, too.
13: Jim, it's good to be here. I've loved growing up at Focus on the Family in my career. 25 years here. It's just special to be a part.
11: 25 years.
13: Special to be a part of what we do here.
11: Yeah. It's really, it's all part of the healing process. That's what's so good about that when you talk to folks.
12: Loss is universal. Everyone is going to experience loss at some point in their life.
11: Yeah. We often say that here as well. Jane, let's get into it. So let's start with your story, which involves your son, my nephew, Bobby, who I often said, Bobby, that's the one family member I would definitely hire. That guy was, he was good. He was a hard worker, just a really great guy. But You describe him.
12: All of that, and he was also really difficult to raise, and I often said that if he would have been born first, he would have been an only child, because he was so strong-willed. But I think that that strong-willed personality was what drove him to be successful as an adult in his chosen field, which was to do home theater and wiring
11: security
12: and stuff. And
11: he did our home.
12: He did. And yeah, he had a great personality. He was funny. The thing that that warmed my heart as a mom is that he seemed to befriend those who were maybe a little awkward, maybe not in the same social circle as he was, because he was so popular.
11: He really was.
12: And I remember that about him. Yeah. That's the thing that that stands out, is that he wanted to make those people part of his of his group, to make them feel special.
11: That was so good. He hit somewhere around 17, mm-hmm, and what happened? He encountered some peculiar things.
12: He did. He was complaining about some pain in his back. He was a football player, so pain in the back was normal. You're going to experience a lot of pain when you're getting hit. But he also said, "Hey, Mom, I've got these swollen glands in my neck." And I said, "Well, you know, don't worry about it. You probably have a cold. Just tell the doctor when you go in for your physical." So he went in for the physical, and the doctor was alarmed. Mike took him, which was good, but they did some biopsies, and it came back as being stage 4 Hodgkin's, which was kind of just pulled the rug out from under us. Why would our son at 17 be diagnosed with cancer?
11: Right. In that journey, just that portion of it, we're going to get into more of his story, but how did that communicate to you faith-wise? What I mean, did you have the fist to God saying, "God, how could you do this to me"?
12: It wasn't so much of anger, it was more confusion, because we had been going to a church at that time that was very much, you lay hands on somebody and they are healed, and if they're not healed, you obviously missed something in your faith journey. You didn't pray hard enough, you didn't cover your son with prayer, you missed something. So there was a lot of, my faith was questioned. I questioned my faith in that, how could this have happened when I was so diligent to read the Bible, tithe, pray? How could this have happened to our family?
11: Mm-hmm. And I mean, that quid pro quo, it's not just you that has done this. I mean, we all do that to a degree. Yeah. If we're performing for the Lord, won't he reward us with a peaceful life?
12: Right.
11: Our children shouldn't get cancer.
12: Yeah.
11: And in that context, how did you begin to process that then? How did that get better for you or more understandable?
12: It took at least a year of just not attending church, of stepping back from anything that had anything to do with the Lord. And it was through some friends of ours who met with us and said, you know, talk to us about what's going on. Talk to us about the journey. Help, and they helped us heal. They helped us see that God is not waiting for us to perform. He is a God of grace.
11: Yeah.
12: And that helped.
11: Well, and I would think in that context, you know, that one thing, do we really believe God is there, that he's in control, and that he loves us, right?
12: Right.
11: But it is destabilizing, because when these things happen, we don't feel that way.
12: Right.
11: Like, God, if you love me, this would not happen to me.
12: Exactly.
11: And then you got to try to find a way to square all of that in your theology, your walk here on this earth.
12: Well, especially if you feel like, as I did, I've done everything I need to do.
11: Yeah.
12: I've been a good Christian. I have tithed. I have prayed. I have read the Bible.
11: Your husband was a pastor.
12: My husband was a pastor. So goodness and mercy shall follow me all the days of my life.
11: Yeah. So 11 years in, and we're going to get to you, Jeremy, on your story, but 11 years in, after this Hodgkin's diagnosis, another blow. What happened? Bobby was moving along, got married.
12: He called us one evening and said, "I've been having trouble breathing and not really sure what's going on. I'm going in. And, you know, CT scans and MRIs, nothing, can't figure anything out. I'm going in for exploratory surgery." Mm. And that was the blow, because that's the phone call you don't want to have when you are waiting, kind of like with the other shoe to drop.
11: Yeah.
12: And so I ended up flying out here. He went into exploratory surgery, and it ended up he had a very rare form of sarcoma in his chest, and it was inoperable. So that was the second blow.
11: Yeah. Mm. And that eventually was the thing that took his life.
12: About a year later.
11: Yeah.
12: Mm-hmm.
11: And we'll get back to that. But Jeremy, yeah.
13: And I just want to comment on listening to Jane's story, the importance of connecting with people and caring for people.
11: Oh, yeah.
13: And the power of friendship and patience and not rushing people, not giving trite answers. It's so important when you're experiencing people in shocking loss and hard loss.
11: Yeah.
13: And being able to be equipped to do that as God's people.
11: And it's so difficult because it's not something we study. Right. It's a life moment, and we're not skilled at it.
13: We live in a grief illiterate culture, as a lot of grief specialists will say, and we're not comfortable. And Jim, your response, like you said earlier, it's not comfortable to be in that, and it's not normal or easy to want to grieve. It's why you have to be intentional and choose it, and you don't want it to overwhelm or consume you, and yet it's so important. It can be transformative. It can be a depth of connection with God that we don't avail ourselves to because, you know, in our microwave society, we want to pack it up and just move forward only. And again, that's important. Yeah. I mean, I know your story, Jim. Moving forward has been a gift that God gave you, and yet your wife also is a gift to you as well. And rounding that out and learning how to sit in something that wouldn't be what you choose and meeting God in that is powerful.
11: Let's turn to your story and what happened in your family. Why don't you give us that highline view?
13: You know, you could have told me that my family would get in a spaceship and travel to the moon, and I would have believed that more than what actually did happen. Mm-hmm. And that my father died of suicide after some very elongated few years of mental illness, COVID events in our family, losses, his own, perhaps his brain being probably affected by COVID, very uncharacteristic behaviors for a period of time. And it's hard to talk about that because that's really not who he was in the least. This joyful Christian man devoted to his family, serving his community, that's who he was. And yet, life has some unexpected and mysterious things in it. And at the end, in physical illness and weakness, he was caught by the Lord in that moment in time when he did end his life, but so uncharacteristic of the rest of his life.
11: And again, these are all the difficulties that family face, the grief that we will face. Jane, as you said, that moment will come for everybody, the loss of a loved one, a spouse, a child, a parent, and it's just part of what we go through in this life. And again, God uses those things to help us tenderly look more deeply into what we are, how we're created, what we're about. And look at David in the Psalms. I mean,
12: that's the goal, though. That is the goal. It's not to get stuck and to just wallow in that grief forever, but it is hopefully a catalyst to turn you closer to God, which I think
11: hopefully
12: I experienced. Yes.
11: Hopefully.
12: The first time when Bobby was diagnosed, no, I withdrew from God. But the second time I leaned in because I really wanted to see, what are you doing with this, Lord? Because do I believe everything that I've been taught, that God is good, that God is sovereign, that God is great, and that he loves me? Do I believe that? Can I believe that in seeing my son at 30 years old die?
11: But what is the honesty and the feeling, though? Like, no, right now it doesn't feel that way. And that's a very honest response.
12: Mm-hmm.
11: So how do you crawl your way back? In fact, Jeremy, you pointed out, I think, the five needs that we have and why they're significant. What are those five needs? Yeah,
13: grief specialist, and I want to give credit to someone I've studied, David Kessler. He talks about our needs in grief. And in grief, we need to have it witnessed. We need to be able to speak about our grief and have safe people to witness that. And we also, grief needs, we need to express it in our emotions. We need to be able to express grief. To be free of old wounds is a big one. As you go through the journey, what are the what ifs? What are the kind of bargaining with God? What are the old wounds that need to be really addressed and resolved? And that's where counseling can be of help. And then to integrate the pain and loss into your story. It's part of life. It is part of our story now. It's not who I am, but it's part of how God is shaping me to integrate that. And then to make meaning. The fifth is really significant. How will I make meaning of this? And as believers in God and with the scripture and with truth, we have something that others don't necessarily have if you don't know the gospel and the character of God personally. So making meaning in our faith is powerful. Mm-hmm. Yeah. Those are the five areas, Jim.
11: Those are good.
10: Yeah, and we'll have resources for you if this is something touching where you're at, where you know somebody who's going through grief, right at our website. This is Focus on the Family with Jim Daly, and we're talking today with Jeremy Keaton and Jane Daly, and exploring grief and sadness and loss. And as we indicated earlier, we're here for you. 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You know, as you're talking, Jeremy, and I'd love your perspective too, Jane, everybody grieves differently. We've established that, and I've seen that in our own family's losses. How do I know if I'm stuck, and how do I know if I'm actually moving in the right direction? Like, how do I know when to let go and move on? There's no real easy answer here, but what's your experience and insight on that?
13: Grief doesn't have a script, and so you said it well. I think the important thing is that you are choosing to connect with others, not isolating.
11: Jeremy, let me interrupt there. That can be difficult. Yeah. How important is it to press through that kind of self-restraint where you don't feel like it? Mm. You're in this cocoon. You're comfortable there. You're healing there. How do you find the gumption, if I could use that word, to press out, to go out with friends at a certain point? How do you know when it's right?
10: Even friends who don't understand.
11: Right. I mean, you're opening yourself up to those terrible add-ons. Like, I'm so sorry. Yeah. Let's just stop there. But everybody adds on. He's in a better place. Yeah. He's, you know, all the things we shouldn't say.
13: Yeah. It's very important that you have and identify who is safe and who you could be comfortable with. And if that's just one place and one person to start with, start there.
11: Yeah.
13: And hopefully you might find that in the church, maybe professional counseling, a Christian counselor, someone who specializes in meeting people right where they are, reading a book like Jane's, that's why you wrote your memoir, so that people can say, I'm not alone. The point of grief isn't closure and getting past it, it's connection.
11: Yeah.
13: And so finding something you can connect with, that's why we're doing this program, right? Your grief, a need is to be witnessed and expressed. So find the one place you can start. And even if that is professional help, there's grief share groups. There's somewhere, and I know, Jane, you benefited from that, the grief share. You may want to comment. Find somewhere where somebody gets you and start there.
11: Before you do, and we're going to get to that grief share site that I think you engaged with, but you lit up there with the things people shouldn't say. I saw you kind of jump out of your seat. But part of it is, how do you ready your own soul and your own emotions, knowing that people are going to say things that are really not helpful?
12: I don't think you can ever ready your soul.
11: You didn't have that experience where you
12: had that, and I got angry because didn't think he was in a better place.
11: Right.
12: I mean, yes, of course he was. I knew. I had the assurance that Bobby had an eternal life. But when people said that, it made me mad. And the other thing that I hope that people understand this is that I don't want to talk about how he died. And it's almost like people want assurance, well, that's not going to happen to me. He died of cancer. I would rather talk about what was he like. So what I've learned is going through the process, when I meet somebody who says, oh, I can relate, my child died, tell me about your child. I found that people that I know said, well, I didn't want to ask you because I didn't want to make you sad. Well, I'm going to be sad anyway. So go ahead.
11: But talk about those great attributes, what he was, who he was.
12: Exactly. He was fun. He was witty. He was cutting sometimes, but always in a funny way.
11: Yeah.
12: But the grief share thing is, so when you talk about being ready, Mike and I started attending a grief share group. And after 2 weeks, we just said, it is way too early. We are not ready for this. So we waited an entire probably 6 to 8 months where we then started another grief share group, and it was time. It was like, okay, now we can talk about it. We can share with others and find those people who we feel safe with.
11: Yeah, and that did bring you a sense of comfort.
12: Comfort, and I won't say closure, because that there is no closure.
13: Yeah. Right, and no comparison is important. And being able to be in your story and have empathy for others and others to have empathy for you, that's what's key. And you do have to be braced for different responses and be gracious with others and gracious with yourself.
11: Right. And to defend those people, they don't know. They haven't gone through it either, probably. They've never sat and really thought about, what do I do for a friend who's grieving?
12: Yeah.
11: I mean, you've got to be patient, think about that, be ready with a scripture or two, but it's not something we encounter all the time.
13: Well, we want control and answers and put a bow on it. And that's, again, to be gracious. We're all looking for, are we okay in this world? And so death is not what we were made for. Loss is not what we were made for. And so it's, in a sense, human and natural to have some discomfort with it.
11: Yeah.
13: So that's normal.
11: You, Jeremy, talk about the three C's of getting through grief. Let's make sure we hit those.
13: Yeah, there's three practical things. Choose, connect, and communicate. So choose how you will handle the hard days. There's going to be the holidays, for instance. Mm-hmm. My dad died a little before Thanksgiving, and you know, the first year and the first couple of rounds of holidays, not comfortable. I mean, and at the same time, we chose what we were going to do together. You choose what you're going to do, think ahead, and then connect with people. Continue to build bonds and nurture bonds. And isolation is one of the worst things for you.
11: Yeah.
13: And so where you can connect, and it doesn't, you know, just choose where you can connect. Choose what you can do versus what you can't do. And then communicate with others what your intentions are. I'm going to communicate, hey, I'm not ready to attend that yet. Thank you for inviting me. I hope I can in a few months. Communicate where you are in that way.
11: Jeremy, let me ask you this, because we're right at the end here and it's so important. The spiral of depression, I mean, this can build on itself in a very negative way. You know, this bad result, this bad situation that occurred, loss of a loved one, and then it can spiral into other things. What are some of the signs that we need to be aware of in our own hearts, but also with those we love around us if they go through some difficulty? What are signs that we should be watching for in ourselves and in those we love to say, we better get some help?
13: There's a quote, again, David Kessler, what we run from pursues us. What we face transforms us.
11: Mm.
13: So one sign would be if you know that you're saying, I don't want to face it. I'm not going to face it. I'm not going to look at it. Not going to look at it. And it will pursue you. And so it's kind of like climbing up the high dive. You ever do that as a kid, the high jump? And it's like, I think I can do that. And you get up and you look down and you're like, nope, not jumping off this.
11: Right.
13: It's having someone in the Lord Jesus and the Holy Spirit as your helper to climb the high dive and say, I'm going to dive into what I need to rather than avoid.
11: Yeah.
13: And so some of the, you know, obviously clinical body depression, things where you want to watch for signs of, I'm not eating, I'm not drinking, or I'm overeating, or I'm using substance, or I'm escaping, or I'm numbing out. These are things that you want to get some attention on and help from. If you see that, either over or underindulgent sleep issues, all of those things that can get into your body and your biochemistry and turn into a clinical depression.
11: Yeah, just be sensitive to changes.
13: Self-care is so important, and giving yourself permission. I took extra space and time in this last year, had a lot of conversation, did journaling, that tenderness with yourself, and if you're ministering to somebody in grief, just being extra empathetic and tender with the space and the time they need.
11: Kindness and gentleness.
12: Right. Sometimes all you need is just somebody to sit with you and not to give you any platitudes, but just to sit with you and be sympathetic or empathetic.
11: Let's end here, Jane. Psalm 23, especially verse 4, meant a lot to you. That's, you know, the great poetic verse of, although we walk through the valley of the shadow of death, I will fear no evil, right? Mm-hmm. How did that speak to your heart in Bobby's situation?
12: I dwelt a lot in that particular psalm because it was, I walk through the valley. I walk through. I'm not staying there. I'm not going to live here. I will stay here maybe for a year, but that's it. Then I'm walking through. And that it's a shadow. Death is a shadow. It's not the real thing. The real thing is the eternal life that we have after this life is done. That psalm was really my comfort.
11: Yeah, especially to look at it in that kind of detail and to understand it, how to apply it in your own life. That's so much of scripture, right? Mm-hmm. How does this affect me? How does this speak to my heart in my situation?
12: Exactly.
11: And that's a great way to read the Psalms particularly. But man, this has been really good. It has flown by. Always the beauty in the Christian community to want to be able to help others that are going through that shadow, right? Mm-hmm. That valley. So thanks for being with us, both of you.
13: And I just want to say that joy and sorrow both can coexist. It's not either or. It's not like when you're in mourning, you can't also be in the richness and the joy and the friendship of the Lord.
11: Yeah, so very good. So very good. This is the book, Jane's book, Hole in My Family Portrait. We do have that hole in our heart too, as our nephew. And he was a good guy, you know, and your dad, I'm sure I didn't meet him, but I'm sure he was as well, obviously. And these are the things where life takes us out somehow, some way. And then those of us that are still here have to deal with that. So appreciate it. And I think you get the spirit of this. We're here to help. This is Focus on the Family's mission every day when we walk in. Jeremy and his team in the counseling department, literally think of them as waiting for your phone call. So avail yourself to Focus on the Family. I believe I can say we will help you. And I don't know what that'll look like, but I do believe in the team and our ability to deliver that help in Christ. And if you know somebody who's in this situation, a family member or friend, get a copy of Jane's book as a way of helping them begin that healing journey. We do it very simply. 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And that's our way of investing in you.
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2: With SRN News, I'm John Scott. Speaker Mike Johnson is closing up the House early, sending lawmakers home to campaign for the midterm elections after what he claims is the most productive Congress in decades. But not without a rebuke from GOP Representative Thomas Massie for all the unfinished business. Three people charged by federal authorities with stealing $12 million in federal and state homeless aid to buy real estate, go on luxury trips, and buy vintage vehicles. The second such arrest of people on federal fraud charges in Southern California this week as the Trump administration tries to emphasize a crackdown and fraud and waste in government aid programs. FBI charging 21-year-old Jonathan Kramer with receiving a firearm and ammunition for an alleged ISIS-inspired attack near Pittsburgh. This is SRN.
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4: Hi, I'm Johnny Erickson Tata. When U.S. astronaut Jeff Williams was on the space station, there were times loneliness was overwhelming. Once, when Jeff was only 6 weeks into a six-month stay, he shared his discouragement with his wife. She prayed, asking God to bring something into Jeff's day. That same morning, he floated over a window and saw the snow-covered peaks of the Aleutian Islands. Looking closer, he realized one of the peaks was an erupting volcano. Jeff was ecstatic. It was such a rare sight. 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Such an answer to prayer. 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
11: Far too many of us want to throw in the towel before we've thrown up the prayers.
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2: On you suffering, let him pray. That is, instead of complaining in verse 9, and instead of swearing, cussing, fussing, and making false oaths in verse 12, open your mouth, but not for those purposes. If you are going through affliction, let him pray. Now, what's very important is that what God wants, as he communicates through the Apostle James, is that prayer should be the priority. That is the thing you should do. It should be first. It should be, listen to me, when you are going through trouble, prayer should be a knee-jerk reaction. What is prayer? Maybe we ought to start there. If we're going to prioritize it, what is it that we're prioritizing? Prayer is simply intimate communication with God. That's it. You don't need a $10 definition. Prayer is simply intimate communication with God. Far too many of us want to throw in the towel before we've thrown up the prayers. When you pray, what you are doing is gaining access to grace. Let me say that again. That is the foundational statement and why you ought to prioritize prayer. Prayer accesses grace. Prayer does not necessarily mean the problem will go away, because the problem won't go away until God has finished teaching you the lesson that the problem was designed to teach you. So he is not saying pray so that you can get a magical disappearance of your problem. What he is saying, though, is in the midst of your affliction, your trial, your difficulty, pray that you might get the grace of God in order to deal with the problem that you have encountered. But grace is available only at the throne, and you can only approach the throne through prayer. Secondly, the people of prayer, verse 14. Here is one of our tough verses. Is anyone among you sick? Let him call for the elders of the church and let them pray over him, anointing him with oil in the name of the Lord. First of all, we've got to deal with this word sick. The Greek word here for the word sick is the word weak, means weak. He says, if the suffering of verse 13 is beginning to weaken you in verse 14, then you're going to need support, help, because your knees are beginning to buckle. When you have been weakened in any kind of category, you ought to call the spiritual leadership of the church, and they are to come and buoy you up through prayer. They are to pray over him. And that is because the praying you could do in verse 13, you can't do in verse 14. See, in verse 13, you're doing the praying. But in verse 14, you're calling for help in the praying, because it doesn't appear that the praying in verse 13 is achieving the goal. And you're finding yourself, rather than getting stronger with your own prayers, you're getting weaker with your own prayers. Therefore, you need the prayers of other spiritual people to buoy you up. So the people of prayer, it's the church through the leadership that comes to bear. Then he comes to verse 15, point three. The promise of prayer. And the prayer offered in faith will restore the one who is weary. That's what the word means, sick, in verse 15. It means weary. Okay, we started off where he's suffering, but he's praying himself. In verse 14, he becomes weak. So he needs some help. By the time you get to him, he's weary. And there's not a person in here who hasn't been there. Just tired. Just wondering, is it worth it? Shouldn't I just go out and do it my way, because God's way is taking too long? You're just tired of it. But yet you still got that faith. You still believe. You're just so tired. He gives you a promise. And this is one of the great

0: promises of the New Testament. The prayer offered in faith will restore the one who is sick. Now, folks, this is why this verse cannot just be referring to physical sickness. One, because if it was referring to only physical sickness, you'd never die. All you had to do is pray the prayer of faith, and every time you got sick, you get well. Okay? Number two, we know through Scripture that it's God's will sometimes for sickness to occur in the life of the believer for his own purposes, like Job. Now, don't ask me why, because I don't know why God does this with that person and that with the other person. I don't know that's his plan. All I know is we better be able to reach him when it happens. He says the prayer I'm talking about, when offered in faith, will pick up the one who is weary. That's the promise. God promises you not necessarily. He may bring the solution to the problem, but what he's promising you is divine encouragement in the midst of the problem. That's the problem. And you know, many of us could go a long way if we just get encouragement. Many of us couldn't do a whole lot if we just be encouraged. And that's what the church is to provide, a place of encouragement. The church can't solve all your problems. Church can't fix everything. People get mad at the church. You better talk to God. But the church can help you reach God. It can encourage you. And the Lord will restore the weary one and raise him up. Raise him up from what? Whatever has caused the weariness. That's what he's saying. But he says it must be the prayer of faith. The prayer of faith. What is the prayer of faith? Well, according to 1 John chapter 5, verse 14 and 15, the prayer of faith is the prayer that is entrusting itself to the will of God. That's the prayer of faith. The prayer of faith is confident of what the will of God is, and the will of God is not for me to be miserable in my trials. The will of God is for me to count it all joy when I face all kinds of trials. I know that's the will of God because James has already told me that in chapter 1. So I can say, Lord, I don't know whether it's your will for me to stay in this situation. I don't know how long, but I know James told me you want me to be joyful in it, and I am not joyful right now. In fact, I'm ticked off. I'm mad, but I know that this anger is not the will of God. Your giving me joy is the will of God, so I'm going to trust you to get it. Now, here's the problem. Suppose your faith is too weak. See? You're supposed to pray the prayer of faith, and that will restore you, but maybe you don't have the faith to pray the prayer of faith. That's why you call on other people who are not going through the trial that you're going through right now so you can piggyback on their faith. Mark chapter 2 tells a wonderful story. It talks about the sick man. He was physically weary. He was laid out on a pallet, and Jesus was teaching. Jesus is teaching. He's laid out on a pallet, and they said, we got to get you to Jesus. Now, he was too weak to get to Jesus by himself, and so what happened was the men came and lifted him and took him to the house where Jesus was teaching. Guess what they did? The house was too crowded. Too many people were there to hear Jesus preach, and they couldn't get to Jesus. So what they did was put a rope around the man's pallet, got up on the roof, pulled the man up to the roof, cut a hole in the roof, let the man down through the roof in front of Jesus. And guess what Jesus said? The Bible says, and when Jesus saw, here's the key word, their faith. Hold on now. He didn't see the sick man's faith. He didn't see the weak, the weary man's faith. He saw collective faith. He said he saw their faith. And when Jesus saw group faith, it says he took care of the weary man. Now listen to me. The other men didn't have a problem. At least not right then. They helped the other man get to it, but they were one of the reasons for the solution. Let me tell you why. If you're a person who trusts God and you're not going through bad times, you ought to help, because one day you're going to be the one on the pallet. One day you're going to be the one too weary to trust God. And the idea of having this small group nucleus of saints is so that you have a group who can take you to Jesus when you can't get there yourself.
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1: 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Tony is in James chapter 5, verse 15.
0: He goes on to say, I will raise him up, and if he has committed any sins, they will be forgiven. Now, that's a very important phrase. If he has committed any sin, because first of all, it means that all sickness is not tied to sin. The verb is perfect tense. Perfect tense in the Greek means past action with abiding results. In other words, one of the reasons you may be weary is your sinful lifestyle. That's not the only reason, because he says if you've committed sins. So maybe you haven't committed sins, you're just worried due to circumstance. But if you have committed sins and you call the elders, which he's previously said, admitting that what I'm going through could be because of my lifestyle right now, then if you're willing to deal with the lifestyle, God will remove the weariness that is the result of the lifestyle. But if you're not willing to deal with the lifestyle, don't pick up the telephone and call the elders, because even they can't help you get to Jesus. If you're not willing to deal with sin, then you will not have access to Jesus Christ. The Bible says in 1 Corinthians 11, verse 30, because of sinful lifestyles of some of the saints, some are weak, some are sick, and some die young. So you can expect to be weary if you're not committed to dealing with sin. But all weariness is not due to sin. What this means, brothers and sisters, is that God will meet you in your struggle. And while he may or may not bring that struggle to an end, depending upon his purposes, he will change you in the midst of it. Finally, the productivity of prayer. Therefore, confess your sins to one another and pray for one another. He's now gone beyond the elders to the fellowship of the saints, one another. You ought to have fellowship, small groups, if you will. People who you relate to whom you can talk to, communicate with, before sin has wiped you out, if that is the problem, to get sin dealt with in the life. But the question is, who do you talk to? Who do you talk to? You only talk to people who can get a prayer through. You don't talk to everybody. And the Bible doesn't know anything about standing up in the middle of a congregation and letting out all your dirty laundry. That's not what he's talking about. He's talking about communicating with people who you can communicate your sins with, who have the ability to reach God, which means they have to be spiritual. And you don't go talking to carnal people. They need to talk to somebody, okay? There are people who can also pray. Why should we pray for one another? Because prayer works. The effectual prayer of the righteous man can accomplish much. The word effectual, which some of you have in your text, effectual fervent, is from one Greek word, and the Greek word is where we get our English word energy from. He's talking now, watch this now, about energized praying. He's not talking about the kind of praying we do today. This is energized praying. Not, oh, I'm supposed to pray. Let me hurry up and get this over with and go. That's not energized praying. Energized praying, he says, prayer that has energy behind it can accomplish not a little bit, not a tiny bit. He says a whole lot. But he says it only applies to righteous people. That's why I want you to confess your sins. Unless you confess your sins and deal with sin, you're not going to be a righteous person, so you won't have an energized prayer. And if you don't have an energized prayer, you won't accomplish much concerning what you're praying about. The effectual prayer of a righteous man accomplishes much. This is not casual praying, perfunctory praying. It is prayer that comes from the gut. It's gut praying. Gut praying. Now, when's the last time you had some gut praying? Like Hezekiah in 2 Kings 20, verse 2 to 6, when he was pronounced terminal. Bible says he turned to the wall and he wept. And he said, now God, the doctors have spoken. I have no way to live, but I call on heaven right now. And the Bible says, and God heard the energized prayer. And the energized prayer gave him 15 more years. The energized prayer did what the perfunctory prayer can never do. And then he closes with this illustration. He says, look at a man named Elijah. A man named Elijah. He said, Elijah was a man of nature like ours. He was not from Krypton. He was an ordinary Joe. He said, but he was a prophet. Yeah, but he was an ordinary prophet. We know how ordinary he was, because when he got out there and started doing stuff in Israel, Jezebel heard about it and ran him out of town, scared to death of the woman. Elijah was an ordinary man. James said he didn't have anything on any Christian under the sound of my book who's listening to the word. If you are a Christian in love with Jesus Christ today, Elijah had nothing on you. Ordinary man. But he became super ordinary in prayer. Look at this now. Follow me closely as we conclude. And he prayed earnestly. That's the energized prayer. That's the translation of a word that says he prayed in his praying. That's what the Greek reads. He prayed in his praying. He didn't just pray. Inside of his prayer was prayer. All right? In other words, he got down with it, got serious with it. He prayed in his prayer. He prayed earnestly that it might not rain, and it did not rain on the earth for 6 months. And he prayed again, and the sky poured forth rain, and the earth produced its fruit. Now let's set the context. Israel was in sin. God was going to judge Israel because of its sin. Elijah got on his knees and said, your people are not following you, God. Let your people see your power. Close up heaven. Now you got to know what you're doing if you're going to shut down the sky. And guess what? An ordinary man shut down the sky. Not a super ordinary man. An ordinary Joe shut down the sky. Now where did he get that from? I'll tell you where he got it from. He got it from Deuteronomy 11. Because Deuteronomy 11 says, when you fail to obey me, I'm going to close up the sky. There will be no rain on your crops. But if you return to me, I'll open up the sky. I will rain on your crops and your crops will begin to grow again. You know where he got that? He prayed biblically. He knew the word. You know the reason why we're not getting answers to prayer? Because we don't know what we're praying about. If you don't know the word, you won't know how to pray. Let me give you an example. Some people will quote Philippians 4:19. My God shall supply all my needs according to his riches in Christ Jesus. And you still pull. My God will supply all my needs, and you still have needs not met. What happened? Did God lie? No, you didn't read the next verse. The next verse says, well, it says, my God shall supply all my needs, but then the next verse says, because you invested in the things of the Lord. So if you read 19 and skip the verses before it and the verses after it, you turn God into dun da dun da dun da dun. Pop goes the weasel. God is not going to pop up just because you call. He says, because you were concerned about me, that's when I pop up. I pop up because you know me. But look, if you don't know the word and all you know is Philippians 4:19, you don't know anything else, then you won't see what God has to say. He knew the word, so he prayed biblically. Not only did he pray biblically, but he prayed humbly. In chapter 18 of 1 Kings, verse 42, which tells this story, it says he got on his knees and put his head between his legs, humbling himself. He was, see, that was a position of humility. He not only got his knees, he bowed his head and put it between his knees. He not only did that, but he prayed persistently. In chapter 18, verse 43 of 1 Kings, it says that he prayed 7 times. But not only did he pray specifically, verse 41, 43, and 44 teaches us he prayed expectantly. It was time for the drought to end. The people had repented. It was time for God to keep his promise and bring rain. Now watch this now. So he's praying. As he bows and prays, Lord, bring the rain. He sent his servants and said, is it raining yet? They said, no. Let's pray. Lord, you promised to bring the rain. Bring the rain. Send them back. Is it raining yet? No. Is it raining yet? No. Is it raining yet? No. He got to the 7th time. God still hadn't said a word. It says at the 7th time, he sent the servants out. Is it raining yet? The servants came back and said, no, it's not raining now. But way out there in the distance, there's this tiny little cloud that's no bigger than a man's hand. He says, way out there, way far out there, I see this little cloud, but it's not raining. The sky's blue. Elijah said, okay, grab your stuff. The sky's getting ready. Bust out here. Yeah, but we only see a tight cut. Now listen, the sky's getting ready to bust. He told them the sky's going to bust. The Bible says, and in a few minutes, it poured. Because he prayed expecting to see something. And even when the something he saw didn't look like anything, he knew that God was good all the time. He knew that God was going to come through. So he prayed. So if you want to get a hold of God, we have to stop being double-minded. We have to stop living 2 ways at one time. We're going to have to stop believing man and believing God. And if you are too weak to believe God, call some spiritual people so they can believe God with you. And what? Don't let him go till he answers you. God has 3 answers. Yes, no, and slow. Okay? Yes, no, and slow. Yes, I'll give it to you. No, I won't give it to you. Or I will give it to you at some point, but you're going to have to wait on it. Whether it's yes, pray till you hear yes. Or no, pray till you hear no, like Paul did. Or slow, keep praying till you hear something. Either way, God will do it.
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3: Have you ever wondered why Christians act the way they do? I don't mean just bad conduct, but good conduct. Why do they act the way they do? Well, there are probably many reasons, but one of the primary reasons is what I want to talk about in this message. Because one of the primary reasons that you and I act the way we act is because of our spiritual gift. When you and I trusted Jesus Christ as our personal Savior, He gave us many gifts. But of those many gifts that He's given us and talents and so forth, one of those is a motivational gift. There is a gift that drives us. There's one that underlies everything else that we do. And when you and I operate out of that spiritual gift, we can do our best. We have our greatest sense of fulfillment, greatest sense of accomplishment and achievement in life, and we're the most productive. When we don't act out of that gift, all of those things are less than they could be. And so there are seven major gifts here that we're speaking of. And today I want to talk about the gift of prophecy. And I want you to turn, if you will, to the 12th chapter of Romans. If you will listen carefully to each one of these and not miss a one, it's going to affect your relationships to other people. It's also going to affect the feelings that you have, the emotions that you have about whatever you do in life. Because if you want to do it at your best, and you want to glean the best out of your activity and your involvement with people and things in life, then you operate out of your gift. So listen to what he says in this 12th chapter, beginning in verse 4. For just as we have many members in one body, and all the members do not have the same function, speaking of the body, the hand does one thing, the eye does something else, so we who are many are one body in Christ, and individually members one of another. That is the whole church, the body of Christ. Not talking about denominations, but talking about the whole body of Christ. We each individually have our particular part. And so he says in verse 6, since we have gifts that differ according to the grace given to us, each of us is to exercise that gift accordingly. If prophecy, according to the proportion of his faith. If service, in his serving, or he who teaches in his teaching, he who exhorts in his exhortation, he who gives with liberality, he who leads with diligence, he who shows mercy with cheerfulness. And so all of us are going to have one of those underlying motivational drives or gifts that God has given us as believers in order to serve Him and in order to live out the godly life that He has for us to give. So let's begin today with this gift of prophecy. And let me begin also by saying, let's understand what that word prophecy means. Naturally, in the Old Testament and in the New Testament, it also meant foretelling. That is foretelling today things that are going to happen in the future. But that's not the only meaning for it, because it also means to tell forth. That is to proclaim. And so while in the Old Testament and the New Testament, when there was no Old Testament and New Testament as we know it, no Bible, God oftentimes spoke and foretold through His prophets, through His servants, things that would happen. And today, we cannot say that God does not sometimes warn us, sometimes tell us, maybe not tell us specifically what's going to happen, but give us a very strong warning that something is about to happen. And so He still does that. But when somebody says, I have a word of prophecy from God, as if to add to the Scripture, forget it, because it is not true. God's word is complete, but individual in our lives, and maybe even a word of caution for a whole nation. Can God still do that? Yes, He can. Does He? No doubt that He does. But it's very specific and very seldom, and it is not something that everyone who has the gift of prophecy does not have the gift to foretell the future. So primarily, what He's speaking of here is speaking forth the truth and beginning with the gift of prophecy. And so the first thing we want to deal with here is simply this, and that is, what are the characteristics of a person with the gift of prophecy? Well, the first one is simply this. They have a strong need to express themselves verbally. And usually they're the kind of person who's going to speak first. They're going to be very prone to speak first, and especially you'll see them rise up if there's a sense of injustice going on. Somebody has been mistreated, and oftentimes the person with the gift of prophecy will help take up their offense and speak exactly what they feel needs to be done. And in each of these gifts, what I'd like to do is to give you a biblical character that best describes them. And of course, of all the disciples, of all the apostles, who is the one who's always doing the talking, always out front? We know his name by the name of what? Peter, that's right. Because if you'll think about it, he's always up front telling Jesus what he ought to do and telling him why he ought not to do this and jumping in the water and doing all kind of things. One thing you'll have to admit about him, he lives up to his characteristics. And so when a person with a gift of prophecy desires to and is willing to speak to someone about their life, and that person comes to him and says, you know, here's what I'm going through in life, and the person with the gift of prophecy says, well, then on the basis of that, here's what you ought to do. And they go away and they come back and say, well, did you do what I asked you to do? No. Well, let me tell you something. The prophet's going to say, don't come back to me and talk to me until you do what I told you the first time. Now, sometimes they're misunderstood by that, but the gift of prophecy, listen, that person has a very clear discernment about things, and they know that if you don't take the first step in getting this straightened out, don't come back talking to me, because you're just wasting my time and yours if you don't intend to do something about it. And so that person is very strong in those areas. Now, as we said, Peter, for example, at Pentecost, when the time comes for somebody to preach, who steps up to it? It's not that he was all that more intelligent than anybody else. That was his spiritual gift, and certainly God gave him that because he intended to use him. And the person with the gift of prophecy, God will use you. That doesn't mean you have to get on a platform and speak, whether you're a homemaker or whatever the situation may be. You're going to operate out of that gift on your job, in your vocation, your family, among your friends, among strangers. That's who you are. A second characteristic is this, and that is that person has a very strong ability to discern the character and motives of other people. For example, a person with the gift of prophecy can oftentimes walk in a room where there's a group and can discern just like that something's not right. There's a wrong attitude here. There's no spirit of harmony here. They can discern what's going on. Oftentimes they can hear somebody speak and discern whether there is hypocrisy, insincerity, or that they're real. And God has given the person the gift of prophecy that sense of discernment. And it's very important, because the person with the gift of prophecy is so deeply committed to the Word of God that anything that looks like that it is untrue, looks like that it's deception, looks like that it's dishonest, something rises up inside of the gift of prophecy because they want to correct it. Now, it's not that they're correcting in anger. It's they want to correct it because the person with the gift of prophecy knows if you don't correct this now, the future consequences are going to be something you do not want to have to deal with in life. And so they come on strong as a result of that. Oftentimes they can make quick judgments because of their discernment. And oftentimes they are misunderstood because of those quick judgments. Now, of course, who is a good example of that. Peter, for example, when Ananias and Sapphira brought their gift to lay it down at the apostles' feet, like other people had been doing, as soon as Ananias came, Peter didn't say, well, I'm so glad you came to give that gift, and we're very grateful, and I'm sure God's going to be able to. You know what he said to him? He said, Ananias, why have you lied to God? The gift of prophet is not concerned about people's feelings. They're concerned about truth and righteousness and about doing the right thing and not being hypocritical and dishonest and deceptive about it. Now, listen carefully. That doesn't mean that every time a prophet sees this, that they're just going to be that blunt. But there is sometime that tendency. And as we said, and we come toward the end, we're going to talk about how the prophet operates when they're walking in the spirit, what this is all about, and when they're walking in the flesh, they're going to operate a certain way. Then, of course, there's the whole issue of wholehearted involvement. When the person who has the gift of prophecy, when they decide to get involved in something, they throw everything they've got into it. They're going to do their best. They're going to do whatever's necessary to get the job done, because that's their commitment. That's the way they see things. And oftentimes, the gift of prophecy has little patience with people who make a decision and they vacillate. Well, now, I know I made that decision, but I got to consider this and consider that and consider the other. No, the gift of prophecy makes a decision, gets with it, works at it, whatever it takes, no vacillation, no going back and forth, which oftentimes confuses a lot of situations. Then the person with the gift of prophecy is open, listen, very open to correction. The gift of prophecy, listen, who is committed to righteousness and walking in obedience to God's word, following the scripture, is likewise committed to being open for correction and open to blind spots. Why? Because not only do they want to see righteousness and holiness in other people's lives, but they also want it in their life. So if you see someone like that as the gift of prophecy and you were to say to them, you know, I've watched how you treat so-and-so, and you know, I think you're a little blind to the effect that you're having on them. You're coming across a little harsh. And, well, the gift of some other gift may say, well, now let me tell you why. The gift of prophecy more than likely is going to say, well, I really do appreciate you pointing that out to me, because I don't want to come across that way, because that's not what I feel. If I come across that way, please forgive me, and I will do my best to correct that. Why? Because they're committed to doing the right thing. The right thing in the right way. The Word of God, following the Scripture, is extremely important to them, and it governs and guides everything that they do. And so they're open to that. And when you look at Peter, for example, and you remember when they were going fishing, and he didn't want to go to begin with. He said, well, you know, fish all night. Well, they went anyway. And finally, when they came with all these fish in the boat, that thing about to sink, what did he do? He fell on his face and said, depart from me, I'm a sinful man, O God. Willing to be corrected. And that's true in the life of Peter, and it should be true in the life of all of us, no matter what your spiritual gift is. When you reach the stage that you're so high and mighty, and you think your position is such that it's threatened because you can't take rebuke or you can't take a suggestion, then you have reached a level in your life that is not godly. Because the Scripture is very clear about being open to correction. Because a wise man, a woman, is open to correction. And the gift of prophecy is open to correction because the person with the gift of prophecy wants to grow, desires to have this discerning spirit, and knows the importance of living a godly life and being wise enough to make correction when those corrections are necessary. Likewise, the whole issue of loyalty is very important in the life of the gift of prophecy. Because here's what you'll find the gift of prophecy. They are very loyal to those with whom they work, or to those to whom they are responsible, to whom they're accountable. Very loyal, for example, whether it's in their marriage, among their children, their parents, or whatever it might be. Loyalty goes a long ways. And in the society in which you and I live, loyalty doesn't seem to mean much. Because, you know, you can have friends today, and you think you're great friends and intimate friends, and they just walk away as if nothing ever happened, as if you never knew them. And you think, how can you just walk away? The gift of prophecy will never walk away. Never prove, listen, only when they get in the flesh could they do that. But in the, as they walk in the Spirit, what's natural for them is to prove to be loyal. Now watch this. Even to a mistake sometime. Their loyalty, they would stick beside somebody who's done wrong. Listen, not because they want to justify their wrong, but because that's their sense of loyalty. I want to help you. And so they're the kind of person who doesn't walk away. All of us have had friends who walked away. We don't understand. Or our husbands or wives who've just walked away. And you think, how could I live with you so long? Or how could you and I have been friends this long? How could we have gone through the experiences we've gone through? And you just walk away as if there's nothing there. The gift of prophecy, very strong in loyalty. There's something about the gift of prophecy rooted and grounded in the truth, rooted and grounded in the Word, that makes them an awesome friend. A loyal, devoted friend who will confront you when you need to be confronted, who is willing for you to confront them when they need to be confronted, but they're going to be there. And likewise, they're very persuasive in defining truth. For example, the gift of prophecy is not going to leave you with a lot of questions and a lot of doubts. First of all, you're going to know exactly what they believe. Secondly, with the Word of God, they're going to validate what they believe, and they're going to make it crystal clear. The gift of prophecy would never, for example, if the person with the gift of prophecy was a teacher or a speaker, whatever it might be, they're going to be sure that their explanation is on your level, whatever our level may be, simple and plain, easily understood, because they want you to do what's right. And the gift of prophecy knows that if you don't hear the truth and understand the truth, you're not going to live a godly life. And so they're going to work hard at making it clear, crystal clear, and understandable so that you can become the person God wants you to be. Now, with those things in mind, let's talk about something very important here. We're talking about walking in the Spirit, which means to walk in obedience to God. That's the way operating in our spiritual gift, we're the most productive, the most fruitful. We do our best. We get our best. We're the most fulfilled, the most satisfied, the happiest, no matter what your vocation or what you're doing, relationships, friends, you name it. When we're walking in the Spirit, what happens is we profit from it, and everybody else does too. Now, what happens when you're out of the Spirit? It's very important that you and I stay connected to the Holy Spirit. That is so intimately connected with Him that when He brings up something that's not right, we correct it. Walking in the power of the Holy Spirit means I daily choose to walk in obedience to the voice of God in my heart. And when He brings something to my mind, He may bring it through somebody I don't even like. If God just corrected me with people who just love me to death, that'd be one thing. But when God brings somebody to a point of correction in your life that you don't like them, at least listen. Because you see, we're all subject. We're all subject to misusing our gifts and oftentimes hurting other people and causing them hurt and pain and suffering. And you know what happens? Whenever you and I get out of the will of God, we don't hurt just one person. Can't do it. You can't hurt just one person. You're going to hurt this person, and it's going to spill over into this person's life and this person's life. When somebody says, well, it's my own business and I'm not hurting anybody else, yes, you are. The person with the gift of prophecy is a very important gift like all the other six. Can they be misunderstood? Yes. Can they get in the flesh and be guilty? Yes. That's why it's incumbent upon all of us not to disconnect to the Spirit and start giving excuses for not doing what God's called us to do, but say, yes, Lord, because I want good relationships. First of all, Father, with you, good relationships with my friends, my fellow employees, my fellow students, whatever it might be. That's a decision you have to make. It's a decision you want to make. If you could see the consequences of your conduct, you'd say, yes, God. If we could all see the consequences of sin in our life and what it would ultimately lead to, no doubt we'd say, yes, God. Yes, yes, yes. I don't want to walk through that. And always keep an open heart available for somebody, if it's just the Holy Spirit Himself, to give correction when correction's needed. And you know what'll happen? You operate out of that gift, you do your best, you'll enjoy the best, most fruitful, most productive, most enjoyable, most fulfillment, and most joy in your life. Amen. And Father, how grateful we are that you have made these gifts so crystal clear, and you have given us warnings about disobedience and about obedience. And you've promised us that you would walk with us through every single experience in life. In fact, you said you'd never forsake us nor leave us. Thank you, Father, for loving us and forgiving us and cleansing us. And thank you for a love that knows no limits and no conditions. May we live and respond and relate to other people in the same way. In Jesus' name, amen.
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4: 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Are you a believer who is loyal, committed to the Word of God, willing to stand for truth? You might find yourself described in a moment with Charles Stanley.
3: The person who has the gift of prophecy is willing to suffer. That is, when they see unrighteousness and when they see things going on that are not right, they're willing to take a stand for what is right. They're willing to stand firm for what's right, even if it costs them. If it costs them their friends, if it costs, for example, they're going to be loyal and truthful to the Word of God, even if being true to the Word of God costs them relationships, they're going to be true to the Word. If they have to decide whether it's Word or relationship, they're going to be true to the Word. And they're willing to suffer the consequences of being obedient to God, doing what God calls them to do, walking in righteousness. They're willing to suffer. In fact, you recall that Peter said he counted it a privilege, a joy to suffer for the Lord. And so many people today, they don't want to suffer. And if they think something's going on, it's going to cost them all the suffering, you know what? They're going to leave. They're going to evaporate. They're gone. You can't trust them to stand by in times of difficulty and hardship. 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And they're willing to suffer other people's criticism and judgments no matter what.
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13: Ronald Reagan understood that freedom sometimes requires more than quiet diplomacy. It requires moral clarity. On June 12, 1987, standing before the Brandenburg Gate in a divided Berlin, Reagan issued a direct challenge to Soviet leader Mikhail Gorbachev. "Mr. Gorbachev, tear down this wall." The Berlin Wall was more than concrete and barbed wire. It represented a system that restricted movement, divided families, and denied millions the freedoms Americans often take for granted. Reagan refused to treat that division as permanent. He understood that free nations must be willing to identify the difference between liberty and oppression, and have the courage to say so. 2 years later, the Berlin Wall fell. Freedom survives when people refuse to accept tyranny as inevitable. So when freedom is challenged today, will we have the courage to defend it with the same clarity?
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9: And you remember that Hosea prophesied, said concerning God's people, he said, God's people are destroyed for lack of knowledge. Now let's notice something. God's word never changes, but it changes you. Well, now that's true concerning the word of God. You see, God's word will never change. Heaven and earth will pass away, but God's word will change you. If you hear the word of God, if you speak the word of God, if you say what God says about you, it'll change your attitude, it'll change your situation, your circumstance in life. But it does not change God, because God said it, he spoke it, so therefore it's established by God. Then let's bring it over into this area concerning prayer, and say it this way, prayer does not change God. Now, I know that some of you probably said, well, now, you know, I just believe that prayer does change God, because, you know, I prayed, and then God finally told me I could do so and so. Well, prayer will change you, and it'll change your attitude, but you see, it doesn't change God. Now, if God's answer is no to sin, and you know it is, then he's not going to ever say yes to it. But now let me give you, for instance, what I'm referring to here. And we may get into this further on in some of the other session. You remember that Balak called for Balaam, the prophet, and he said, I want you to come and curse Israel, because he saw them scattered over the land and coming against him. He could already envision that he's going to be wiped out like the rest of them. So he wanted to get a prophet of God to come and to prophesy and curse Israel. Well, Balaam said, I can only speak what God says. So when the king sent the people down there and told him, you know, that he'd give him all this stuff if he would do that, well, he said, let me go and ask God what he says. So he prayed and went before God, and God said, don't go. Now, that's a very simple answer, isn't it? He said, no, just don't do it. And then Balak sent more honorable men to Balaam and offered him a lot of goods, you know, if he would do this, why, he would be exalted and promoted and so on. And Balaam said, well, let me go back and ask God, go before God again. And he did. He went back and he asked God. You know what God said? God said, go on, go with him. Well, somebody said, see there, God changed his mind. No, God didn't change his mind. Balaam got into unbelief and doubt and got into a situation where that he has provoked God until God told him, go on down there. You're going to get in trouble when you do. I mean, in so many words, that's what he's saying. Just go on down there. You're going to have to say what I say. Now, let me ask you something. Was it God's will for Balaam to go? No, it couldn't have been, because God said, don't do it. Then why did Balaam go back and ask God again? Because he's in unbelief concerning what God said the first time. He was not willing to take God's word for it. And I'll tell you quite frankly, some of you are in the mess you're in because you have done as Balaam did. You asked God something. God said no, and then you just kept on hounding God, going back to God. Listen, when God says no, you better forget it and just walk off from it. Because if you keep on, it's possible that he may just tell you, yeah, go ahead. I've had people to say, well, you know, God wouldn't let me do that, but finally I felt a release to go, you see, or a release to do this. And then I went into this business deal or whatever, you see. Then they lost a lot of money or got in trouble. Then they said, well, you know, God led me into that. No, God didn't lead you into it. If you check up, you find out God told you not to do it. You kept in unbelief going back to God, wouldn't believe what he said, until God just allowed you to go ahead and do what you wanted to do, you see. The Bible says a backslider is filled with his own ways. Now, that doesn't mean that you backslid just because you kept going back to God, but I want to point out something to you here that's important. And that is this, that when you go back before God concerning something, that you know what he's already said about it, expecting him to change what he said about it, then you're going to be in serious trouble concerning that. Because according to the scriptures, it is possible that God would allow you to do that. But it's not his will, and you're going to get in trouble if you do it. Now, God's laws, There are laws of God that govern and uphold all things. God is a spirit. He created the universe, and everything you see has been created by the Spirit, from the spirit world, from that realm. And we just read in Hebrews, the first chapter, verse 3, where he said he upholds all things by the word of his power. The things which are seen, the Apostle Paul says, the things which are seen are temporal. 2 Corinthians chapter 4. Let's begin with verse 13, because I think this is important to what we're saying also. He says, we having the same spirit of faith, according as it is written, I believed, and therefore have I spoken. We also believe, and therefore speak. Now see, he's quoting an Old Testament scripture here, found in Psalms 116.

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2: Continue to speak it that way, you'll begin to believe it. So wouldn't it be good if we could just say what God said until faith came concerning what God said instead of what the devil said? God's word abideth forever. 1 Peter 1:23 says, being born again, not of corruptible seed, but incorruptible seed, which is the word of God, that liveth and abideth forever. God's word abideth forever. So don't cast out what God said. Don't allow yourself to be bound into scriptural bondage, but allow God's word to penetrate the deception of the enemy. Because many times the devil will tell you, well, now this is the way it is because it's what you see. Well, I can plainly see that the money's not coming in, and I'll not have the money to pay the rent or to pay the note due on my house by the end of the year, and we'll lose our house for sure. Now see, that's the deception of the enemy. If you've prayed, released God's ability through prayer by saying what God said about it. Now see, this is the primary thing that I want to get over to you concerning the ability of God, is that the ability of God is in His Word. Now that ability in His Word is released when you speak it, quote it, proclaim it, believe it, and act in line with what God said. So don't allow the enemy to come in and say, well, now, because it looks this way, you're going to have to say it like it is and believe it that way, because, you know, sometimes when you pray about certain things, it looks like all hell breaks loose and it gets worse immediately. Well, the 4th chapter of Mark, Jesus talks about that. He said, Satan cometh immediately to steal the word when it is sown in the heart. So if you begin to say things that in faith concerning your finances or your physical being, well-being, or whatever it is, and then the enemy comes along with an attack, symptoms get worse almost immediately. Well, someone said, what do I do when I do that? When that happens, what do I do? Well, just do what the Word says to do. Continue to do what God said to do about it. And, you know, if you're taking medicine, take it in the name of Jesus. It'll work twice as well. But don't believe every bad report that comes to you. See, what we have referred to and what Jesus said was, don't cast the word out. If ye abide in me and my words abide in you, he said, ask what you will, and it shall be done. But the key is allowing the word to abide in you, because when the word abides in you, then the ability of God abides in you. Now ask yourself this question. In this circumstance or this situation that I face in life, if God's ability were released concerning that, would it change it? Well, certainly you know it would. If Jesus were here, if he were here and could speak a word of faith concerning that, if Jesus came and appeared to you and he said, now, I'm the Son of God, and you saw the holes in his hands, and he said, now, concerning this matter, here's what I'm saying to you about it. It'll not hinder you any longer, and it'll be a thing of the past in the days to come. In 30 days, it'll be gone, or 60, 90 days. You'll not even remember it. Would you believe that? Well, certainly you would, wouldn't you? You'd have faith, because if you knew it was Jesus, well, you'd release your faith in that. Well, why can't we believe God's Word the same? You see, the words that Jesus spoke when he was here on earth are recorded in the Bible for us. Now, that ability is still there. And it's released when we speak, pray, proclaim, decree what God said about it.
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0: believer has God's ability abiding in him in the person of Jesus Christ, yet few have ever learned to release that power. God is in you to the degree that the Word abides in you. You remember John said, in the beginning was the Word with God, the Word was God. And, you know, God's Word is still God over every situation today. Jesus said it this way, if ye abide in me and my words abide in you, ask what you will and it shall be done. The abiding Word is the ability of God. And where faith comes from is that Word that abides in you. Someone said, well, I'm just standing on the Word. You know, you can only stand on the Word that abides in you. Just because you know about it doesn't mean you can operate in it. This book will give you insight into how to release your faith in prayer. The first chapter is entitled The Ability of God. Second chapter is Prayer is a Key. Prayer is a key to heaven's storehouse, but faith unlocks the door. Prayer without faith is like a key without a hand to turn it. Then the New Covenant prayer is one chapter. Accurate prayer is another chapter. This book, Releasing the Ability of God Through Prayer, will be a blessing to you. 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
4: Welcome to the Sound of Faith. I'm Sharon Knotts, thanking you for joining us today because we know faith comes by hearing and hearing by the Word of God. Today's message by my father, Brother Hardy, is certain to speak to each of our hearts in both a powerful and discerning way. It's entitled, Brotherly Love, the Key to Unity. Psalm 133 declares how good and how beautiful it is for the brethren to dwell together in unity. Well, while it is certainly beautiful, it is not always easy. But unity starts with brotherly love.
5: 2 Corinthians 2:7-8. Now in the 1 Corinthians and in the 6th chapter, they had a case in the church where one of the members was having an affair with his father's wife. Now we don't know whether it was his mother or stepmother, but either one, it was terrible. And Paul told them to discipline that man. Remember, they were all puffed up. They were boasting. We're the only church that's got this case. And the Paul said you should mourn and you should discipline him. Now they went from boasting that we got a special type a fornicator. Now they went to the other end of not letting him back in after he gets saved. See, the devil will try to get you this way. You see, you got to have that means between two extremes. He'll try to get you to be so dogmatic that it's terrible, or he'll try to get you to be so lenient that you let everything go. Then he'll try to get you so strict that you don't let nothing go. So here they were. They finally obeyed Paul, censured the man, being censored for his sin by the whole church. Now he wants to come back and they don't want to let him. So then the 6th verse, he says, suffice to such a man is this punishment which was inflicted of many. He was supposed to be put out of the church. Evidently, he was put out of the church, like he said, saw his error, repented, wanted to come back. Paul said, so that contrariwise, you ought rather to forgive him. Your punishment was right. You should have did what you did. You put him out of the church. You excommunicated him. Now he's repented and wants to come back. Now let's bring him back. That's not the unpardonable sin. I mean, he hears it. The only unpardonable sin is blaspheming the Holy Ghost. Any other sin can be forgiven. And when the brother or sister that is offended and you censured them, you took one or two brothers that didn't hear you, you brought him from the church that didn't hear you, you excommunicated him from the church, and then finally he sees he's wrong, repents, and wants to come back. Amen. The prodigal son, he that was lost. He was a son, he got lost. Restore him. The elder brother didn't like it. A lot of saints hindered them coming back. So Paul said, so contrariwise, you ought rather to forgive him and comfort him, lest perhaps such a one should be swallowed up with overmuch sorrow. And then Satan will get an advantage. For to this end also did I write, that I might know the proof of you, whether you are obedient in all things. To whom you forgive anything, I forgive also. For if I forgive anything, to whom I forgave it, for your sakes forgave I it in the presence of Christ, lest Satan should get an advantage. You see, you take the two verses out as a parenthesis and read, wherefore I beseech you that you should confirm your love towards him, lest Satan should get an advantage of us, for we are not ignorant of his devices. So therefore, if we don't forgive him, then we're in a bad condition and in sin just as bad as his. Sin's sin to God. No big little sins to God. For as God's concerned, you do one sin, you're guilty of the whole catalog. So to forgive is charistai. It's an infinitive in the Greek. It means to be friendly, to be gracious, to be kind. We are to comfort them. Parakalisai is also an infinitive. It means to encourage, exhort, urge on. And it's used of leaders who send hesitant soldiers courageously into battle. You are to encourage them, give them a pep talk, build them up, because they might be condemning themselves. You know, one of the hardest things a lot of times is God will forgive people, but people are a lot of times are harder on themselves and won't forgive themselves. And you need to go and talk to them. Oh, I've failed God. Well, who hasn't failed God? Because we've all failed God. But that's what grace is all about. That's what the love of God's all about. We're going on. We're growing. growing in grace and in knowledge. I know in my earlier years, I was pretty dogmatic. The Lord's been trying to, you know, to temper me and show me it's not so much the dogmaticness, but to get the person saved and healed and delivered and bring that love and unity in the body so that he can use us to win souls. Confirm him. Greek word kurosai, another infinitive, means to legally confirm, to ratify. The church community, if the church has openly excommunicated somebody, we don't usually see that too much, do we? Well, we have seen it, haven't we? Tell an evangelist. But if that person then repents, then the church should openly, like they openly excommunicate him, should openly embrace him and open him to the whole church world to bring him back in love and favor again. Is that all right? To reinstate the offender and assure him in their love. The scripture discipline of a fallen brother. 15th chapter of Matthew, how to deal with a brother that had ought, right? Now we come to this brother, he don't respond. He's fallen. He's out of fellowship. So what should we do? To say he got just what he deserved. What should we do? Galatians 6:1. Brethren, if a man be overtaken in a fault, fault was after him, the fault jumped on him, fault knocked him down, he's overtaken, he's in the wrong. He's in sin. He's outside of the church. The devil is really diseased. He's almost ready to die. What should we do? Say, well, the devil didn't finish him, but I am. No. What should we do? Brethren, if a man be overtaken a fault, ye which are spiritual. First requirement is what? You got to be spiritual. What is our motive? Condition of the person to go to this brother is to be spiritual. What is the attitude that he goes in? Spirit of meekness. Remember, praltes, try to render some kindness, some good deed to him. Try to meet his need in the right attitude and the right mindset. Set, trying to get him to respond by love, trying to show him that you love him, you're coming in the right attitude, you're not to kick him down. We know, brother, you did wrong, but that's all right. We all make mistakes, having the right attitude. Not like I said, a lot of people are looking. They're just hawks. They're waiting for somebody to make a mistake. They already got a gift of suspicion. They already know they done it. They got to have the proof, and they're waiting. And as soon as they find a brother and sister made a mistake, they're like an old chicken hawk, straight down on them and going to finish them off. But God said, no. He's in the wrong. He's in the fault. But he's still my brother and sister. I'm going to try to get him back, going to him. I'm going to be spiritual. What does that mean? I'm going to be prayed up. I'm going to have the right mindset. Got to have meekness. I'm going to have to go to try to minister to his needs, to minister grace and kindness and favor to his needs. First of all, so that we're not high-minded. Here's that pride again. Considering ourselves, lest we also be tempted. We don't know the circumstance that made that brother fall. And without God's grace, none of us would stand. You know, if God would let the devil just attack us without any limitations and without cessation, every one of us would crack. I mean, if he would just let us go continually, every one of us, some might be able to go longer than others, but we would all crack under it. But God doesn't do that. What he does, he said, I won't put more than you are able. Because he uses the devil as a buffing pad, doesn't he? To get out the cracks and the fissures. We're diamonds in the rough. Sometimes they can find maybe a diamond that big. By the time they get cutting it and polishing it, it's got cracks and fissures, they might not come up with anything. Oh God, let there be something left. Said he's going to come up and take his jewels. Just keep on buffing me. He uses the devil to buffet us. But when we can't stand it anymore, he makes the devil pull it back. The devil's the buffing pad in the hand of the Lord. So we all stand by God's grace. And when we see a brother that fell, then we ought to take in consideration that we could fall the same way. The Bible said, let him that thinks he stand take heed lest he fall. Well, I know a lot of people say you can't fall, but that scripture said that if you don't take heed, you would fall. And then we are to consider ourselves lest we also be tempted. We don't know whether we could go through what that brother or sister. We don't know extenuating circumstances behind it. In fact, we don't have to. All we have to know is that the body of Christ, somebody has stumbled and fell. And we are going to go to minister healing to that fallen brother. We're going to have to be spiritual. We're going to have the right mindset and the right motives. And the motive is what? Restore. And then another scripture, it's 1 John 5:16 and 17, and this is really tremendous. You see, we are our brother's keeper, and we have power to either give our brother death or life. Did you know that? You can either give your brother death or life. Now, let's read 1 John 5:16 and 17. It said, if any man see his brother sin, a sin which is not unto death. Now, this is not suspicion. This is actually, you caught this brother into sin. And what should we do? When the Bible said that if a brother's overtaken in a fault, then you are to go to him and him alone. And then if he hears you, you've gained your brother. And then if he don't hear you, take two or three witnesses, that it amounts to two or three witnesses, then every word would be established. And then if they wouldn't hear that, then finally you bring them before the church, like finally they had to bring that man in 1 Corinthians, the 5th chapter, that committed to fornication, and then they excommunicated him. But it worked, because the excommunication caused the man to see his error, and he repented, and he was restored. So here John said, if you see a brother sin a sin, not unto death, he shall ask, and he shall give him life. Isn't that beautiful? If you see your brother sinning, you can give them life. You can go to the Father and give them life. Which, other words, God's going to somehow answer your prayer and turn that brother around and bring him back into salvation. If any man see his brother sin a sin which is not unto death, he shall ask, and he shall give him life, for them that sin not unto death. There is a sin unto death. I do not say that he should pray for it. All unrighteousness is sin, and there is a sin not unto death. So what is a sin under death? That's blaspheming the Holy Ghost. When you blaspheme the Holy Ghost, then that's it. It's no use praying. But all other sin except the blasphemy of the Holy Ghost can be forgiven. So therefore, if you see your brother that sin, a sin under death, and here he's talking about eternal death cut off. When he's sinned, he's backslidden, he's out of the favor of the Lord, and if he dies in that condition, he goes to hell. But he can be redeemed. But if somebody blasphemes the Holy Ghost, then there is no redemption, there's no repentance. In fact, they're not going to seek repentance. Because when you blaspheme the Holy Ghost, that's the last stages of apostasy. You'd have turned yourself over to the devil. I get letters from all around the world and around the country, people saying, oh, Brother Hardy, I think I've blasphemed the Holy Ghost. I said, no, you didn't. Because if you blaspheme the Holy Ghost, you wouldn't be sorry about it. You wouldn't be all shook up. You see, that's a willful act. And it's usually the last stages of apostasy. You don't blaspheme the Holy Ghost in error or make a mistake. It's a willful act. Because if you blaspheme the Holy Ghost, you wouldn't be sorry and all shook up. You did it. It's willful. You think you're all right. You're a reprobate. You're in the last stages of apostasy. Okay, so we have power to give life. And instead of condemning our brother and sister that's fallen, if we'll intercede and pray, and then maybe God will make us one of those spiritual ones to go to them, then God will allow us to minister life. And that's what we want to do, to minister life to our brother and sister, because it is the flesh of Jesus. It is our flesh. It's the one body that we're a part of, and we don't want the devil to get a foothold. How many say amen? Peter, the fallen disciple, perfect illustration. Let's go to Luke 22, 31, 34. You know the setting, don't you? Jesus is getting ready to be crucified. He's telling them they're all going to flee. Of course, impetuous Peter. He's always saying the wrong thing at the wrong time, isn't he? Like a lot of us. Luke 22, 31 to 34. And the Lord said, Simon, Simon, behold, Satan has desired to have you that he may sift you as wheat. But I have prayed for thee that thy faith fail not. And when thou art converted, strengthen thy brethren. And he said unto him, Lord, I am ready to go with thee both into prison and into death. And he, the Lord answering back, said, and he said, I tell thee, Peter, the cock shall not crow this day before thou shalt deny that thou knowest me. Peter said, no, I won't do it. And I believe Peter meant that.
4: Amen. What an eye-opening, Holy Spirit admonishing message by God's servant, Brother Hardy. Brotherly love, the key to unity. The book of Acts is the birth certificate for the church, the body of Christ. And its outstanding birthmark was unity. Again and again we read that the believers were in one mind and one accord. Did you know that in the book of Acts the word love is never used? Because you don't have to preach about love when everyone is walking in love. It's a different story when we get to the epistles of the apostles. Paul said that if anyone be in Christ, he's a new creature. Old things are passed away and all things become new, and this includes a new wardrobe. He described these new clothes as mercies, kindness, humility, meekness, long-suffering, and above all, the perfect bond of love. As the church multiplied and spread throughout the Roman Empire, divisionary factions arose and worldly influences crept in. Some churches were shielding outright sin. Others were going to court to sue other believers, all of which the Holy Spirit condemned. The church faced fallen and failing brethren, and as Jesus said, it is impossible but that offenses will come. James said that we all offend at some time, so how does the church deal with offenders and offendees? There is a Bible way to deal with these issues, and emphasis is on restoration, not amputation. Only one church out of the seven in Revelation had an open door of evangelism given to them by Jesus, Philadelphia, the Church of Brotherly Love. This message, Brotherly Love, the Key to Unity, can be ordered on CD for a love gift of $10 or more for the radio ministry. 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Till next time, this is Sharon Knott saying, Maranatha.
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0: Welcome to Through the Bible. As we arrive at Exodus chapter 15, we're celebrating something that only God could have done. When we left the Israelites last time, they were in a crazy dangerous spot. Cornered between the Red Sea and the army of Egypt, everyone knew they were doomed. But then God stepped in. With a sweep of his mighty hand, the waters of the Red Sea split in two, opening up not just land, but dry land for them to pass through to the other side. And when the armies of Egypt were in the same spot where the Israelites had been minutes before, the hand of God closed the sea. Picture yourself standing with them, watching this happen. They're shocked at first, and then maybe they start to dance, and then someone picks up a tambourine, and someone else begins to sing, and well, pretty soon a party breaks out. It must have been a great scene, worthy of all the songs and music and gusto that they could muster. Well, we all know that life has those beautiful light moments, and we also know that life comes with those heavy moments too. And we'll see both in this study with Dr. J. Vernon McGee. Now let's pray as we open God's Word together. Father, we know that in some seasons of our lives, we must drink from the bitter waters. When those times do come, Lord, please, through your grace, make them sweet. Teach us what it means to trust you in every season. In Jesus' name, amen. We're off to Exodus 15 on Through the Bible with Dr. J. Vernon McGee.
1: Now today we come to the 15th chapter of the book of Exodus, and the children of Israel have now crossed the Red Sea. And after crossing over, they now join with Moses singing the Song of Moses. Before, they were singing the blues, the desert blues. And they'll be returning to the desert blues. That was their theme song when they went through the desert. But right now, having crossed over and been redeemed, why, they very lustily sing out the Song of Moses. I'll merely lift out several things in this song because we want to continue to move along. This song is to be compared, I think, with the song of Deborah and Barak that we'll be coming to in the book of Judges. Then you'll recall that David sang many songs. You'll find that his psalms are great, great songs. And you'll find that even Jeremiah, his was a wail and a woe many times, but he had a song. And you'll find that other prophets had songs as we move along through the Old Testament. The New Testament opens with some songs. Dr. Luke records them. There was the song, actually, of Elizabeth when word was brought that she was to have a child. There was the song of Mary, the marvelous, wonderful song that she sang. There were other great songs connected with the birth of Christ. And finally, there was the heavenly hosts with their tremendous paean of praise. And then the book of Revelation, when we get a glimpse into heaven, why, we see a great company gathered around the throne of God, and they're singing a new song. And that'll be probably the first time I'm going to ever sing. Up to the present, I've never been able to hit a note. But by that time, with a new body and a new voice, I'm sure I'll be able to sing and join in on the new song. But here is a song, and it's a great song, by the way. And let me read it. Then sang Moses and the children of Israel this song unto the Lord, and spake, saying, I will sing unto the Lord, for he hath triumphed gloriously. The horse and the rider hath he thrown into the sea. Now notice this song. It's a wonderful one, by the way. The Lord is my strength and my song, and he's become my salvation. He is my God, and I will prepare him an habitation, my father's God, and I will exalt him. The Lord is, or Jehovah, is a man of war. The Lord is his name. All of this talk about peace today, it might be well to read this song again. And the one who is Jehovah is a man of war. Then turn to the 19th chapter of Revelation. You see him coming to this earth, and he's going to come to put down all unrighteousness. And friends, until that time, this earth will never have peace. And it can be truly said that God is, and the Lord Jesus, that he is a man of war. Our Lord said he didn't come to bring peace, but a sword. That's what he did the first time. The second time, he's coming to bring peace with the sword, because that's the only way you're going to get rid of unrighteousness on this earth. Now, this is a song like so many of them. It recounts the wonderful experience they've had in crossing the Red Sea and what they've seen God do. I think, and I know very little about music, but I think these folk songs today do that same sort of thing, and I don't mean they're praise to God, but they do recount an episode that takes place. That makes a song meaningful, and I'm not sure, but what that is the reason that songs have affected the young people so much today. That is this current type of music, which to me is atrocious, but after all, I'm just a square. But the songs do tell a story. Now, this song is a story that it tells. It gives the account of the crossing of the Red Sea, something that they were not apt to forget, but this song certainly kept it before them. And it is a song that tells of what God has done for them. And we can't go into a great deal of detail here, but you notice he says, Pharaoh's chariots and his hosts hath he cast into the sea. His chosen captains also are drowned in the Red Sea. The depths have covered them. They sank into the bottom as a stone. Thy right hand, O Lord, has become glorious in power. Thy right hand, O Lord, hath dashed in pieces the enemy. They're celebrating their deliverance, you see. The Egyptians and Egypt represented for them the slavery that they were in the world, their hopelessness, their helplessness. And now they've been delivered. They have been redeemed. And that is the sum and substance of their song. And then in verse 11, and I'll drop down, who is like unto thee, O Lord, among the gods? Now they've come out of a land of idolatry. And we've seen the battle of the gods, each one of these plagues leveled against them. All right, what is the conclusion they've come to now? Who is like unto thee, O Lord, among the gods? No comparison. Who is like thee, glorious in holiness, fearful in praises, doing wonders? Now, God was teaching then his people a great lesson concerning himself. And he says, thou stretchest out thy right hand, the earth swalloweth them. And verse 13, thou in thy mercy hast led forth the people which thou hast redeemed. You see, they were a redeemed people. There had to be the redemption of the people. And that is the thing that's important today. God is not asking you to do one thing for him, friends, until you've been redeemed, until you've accepted his salvation. And he's not asking you for anything. God has the world today shut up to a cross, and he's not demanding of the world to do something. He's not saying, now, if you'll improve yourself and come up a little higher standard, wash your face, rake your yard, and put up a good front, God says, I'm willing to be your good neighbor. That's not it. God's not asking the world for anything. God has the world shut up to a cross. And he's saying to a lost world, what will you do with my son who died for you? Listen again to verse 13. Thou in thy mercy hast led forth the people which thou hast redeemed. Thou hast guided them in thy strength unto thy holy habitation. Just as if they're already in the land. And as far as God is concerned, they are, because he's going to take them there. Then they recount their experience this year and what they've seen. Over in verse 18, the Lord shall reign forever and ever, for the horse of Pharaoh went in with his chariots and with his horsemen into the sea, and the Lord brought again the waters of the sea upon them, but the children of Israel went on dry land in the midst of the sea. Now we're introduced to a girl we haven't seen since the birth of Moses. Verse 20, and Miriam the prophetess, the sister of Aaron, took a timbrel in her hand, and all the women went out after her with timbrels and with dances. And Miriam answered them, sing ye to the Lord, for he hath triumphed gloriously. the horse and his rider hath he thrown into the sea. So you can see that there's great praise and thanksgiving to God for his deliverance. Now, verse 22. So Moses brought Israel from the Red Sea, and they went out into the wilderness of Shur, and they went 3 days in the wilderness and found no water. Now, friends, we're beginning here something that I want you to pay particular attention to, because what we have, and I have put it in our notes and outlines, marching to Mount Sinai, and it was at Mount Sinai that they got the law. And here you have in chapters 15 through 18, 7 experiences that these people had along the way. And these 7 experiences correspond to Christian experience today. Remember, all of these things happened unto them for examples unto us. And you see the spiritual education that God gave these people. So here in this section, especially verse 22, why we find in the wilderness of Shur that they are certainly not on a bed of roses. You can put that down. There's no bed of roses here for them at all. And that's very important to see. Now let me call your attention to this again. They crossed over now, and they had this wonderful time of praise, singing the song of Moses. And they're a redeemed people. But notice what happened. Well, you would think that from now on, they would be on a bed of roses, all the stones would be removed, and that they would not have any problem at all. You would think that since they are redeemed, they'd be delivered from all their difficulties, that not a cloud would be in the sky, not a thorn would be along the way, and there would not be a sigh. Well, what happened? They thirsted. They went 3 days in the wilderness, and they found no water. And what happened to them? This is a pretty howdy-do, is it not, to have this happen to God's people? And after all, it's a legitimate experience. Egypt had been a land of plenty. There was water in abundance. And quite suddenly, they've crossed the Red Sea, and they find themselves in different circumstances. That water was not available anymore. The cisterns of Egypt are gone, and they have not found the fountains of living waters. And I believe that this is the experience of every born-again child of God. After redemption, he finds that the cisterns of Egypt do not satisfy at all. And there is a period of soul thirst. And it's that period in which Paul said, "What things were gained to me, I counted loss." And then the great apostle reveals a great thirst, a great yearning. He says that I might know him and the power of his resurrection. That is the experience, I think, of a child of God after you've been redeemed. I wonder if I may give you a personal experience. I remember when God put his hand definitely upon me and I came to know the peace of God through trusting Christ. And then I wanted to study for the ministry, and I had been living. I worked in a bank and traveling with a pretty fast crowd. Thought I was having a great time. I was actually chairman of the dance committee. And in those days, they always had to have bootleg liquor to dance. And I decided that I wouldn't break off all of a sudden. I would go to that dance that night. I wouldn't dance. I'd just stand in the stag line. I'd just sort of visit around, and I'd make a gradual break. And I went, and I was offered a drink, I suppose, a dozen times, and I turned it down, and I never shall forget. I met a fellow at the bank. I had been put ahead of him, and he had never forgiven me for it, and wasn't my fault because I wasn't the one that had charge of the bank. And he always took it advantage of every opportunity. And so he came up to me while I was standing in that stag line. He says, "This is a pretty place for a preacher to be." And he used some pretty strong language when he said that to me. And I came to the conclusion he is right. And so I never shall forget. Like a little whipped dog, I went down the stairway And I went out on the street, and I could hear that orchestra playing in the distance. And you know that I almost turned around and went back up there, and I was going to look him up and say, look here, I think I'm just going to stay here with the gang, with the crowd. But thank God it didn't. You know, there's always that trip into the wilderness after you're saved when you get a little thirsty, friends. The cisterns of Egypt, they just won't satisfy you anymore. And you are looking for living waters, and I didn't know where to find them. To tell the truth, I knew very little about the Bible. I could not find my way around in it at all. But may I say to you, I soon found out that there had been one who, John says in John 7:37, in the last day, that great day of the feast, the Lord Jesus, you remember, stood and said, if any man thirst, let him come unto me and drink. And what a wonderful thing it was to come to him. And then that was their first experience they had. And then they had a second experience that wasn't much better. And verse 23, listen to this. And when they came to Marah, and Marah is not only the name of a place, it means bitterness. They could not drink of the waters of Marah, for they were bitter. Therefore the name of it was called Marah. And the people murmured against Moses, saying, what shall we drink? And he cried unto the Lord. And the Lord showed him a tree, which when he had cast into the waters were made sweet. There he made for them a statute and an ordinance, and there he proved them, and said, if thou wilt diligently hearken to the voice of the Lord thy God, and will do that which is right in his sight, and will give ear to his commandments, and keep all his statutes, I will put none of these diseases upon thee which I brought upon the Egyptians, for I am the Lord that healeth thee. Now, here is their second experience. It's at Marah, and there were bitter waters when they got there. Just think of it. They've gone 3 days in the wilderness without water, and they're thirsting. When they finally come to them, they're bitter waters. And now you must remember, these are redeemed people, and this place was right on the line of march. God had it marked out for them. You know, the oasis of Marah is a normal Christian experience. A bitter experience comes to Christians, and it's something that'll puzzle and perplex you. You hear this said today, why does God let this happen to me? Well, friends, I can't tell you why, but I can say this. He's not punishing you. He's educating you. He's preparing you for something. In the world, our Lord says, you're going to have trouble. It's right on your pathway. There's a Marah. And I think that in the pathway of every believer, there is a Marah. And he arranged it. Someone has said, as you know, disappointments are God's appointments. I hear this, and these are the things I've come across. A young person says to me, I wanted to go to school. I wanted to prepare for the mission field, but this tragedy or this came up. My father died, and I couldn't go to school. I had to help support my mother. And I recall that when I was pastoring in Nashville, there was there a very beautiful gray-haired, prematurely gray, because she was a young woman, and she was superintendent of the junior department, never complained, sweet. And I asked somebody one day, I said, what's the explanation of why her hair is gray like that? And this was way long time ago. They said, you remember World War I? Well, she was engaged to one of the finest boys here in the church, and he went away to France, and he was killed, and her hair turned gray because they were to be married. There was that Marah in her life. Friends, there are the frustrations and the disappointments and the sorrows, and your plans can just be torn up like a jigsaw puzzle. And it could be that there's a little grave out yonder on a hillside somewhere. I have one like that. May I say to you that we all have our Marahs, and you won't bypass them. As a Christian, you can't detour them, you can't skip over them, and you can't tunnel under them. May I say to you, don't let the seed be choked out by the thorns or the cares of the world. Don't let them choke it out. You know, God does use a branding iron. I remember as a boy in West Texas, in the spring of the year when those calves would come in, they'd brand them, and you'd hear the little old fella bellow. Oh, you could hear him cry. It did sort of, you know, make you feel sad, but you know who he belonged to after that. And it was done that he wouldn't get lost, and God does that for us today. You know, what is it that will help the matters? We're told here that was a tree put in the water, and it made it sweet. And I'm told that concerning my Lord, that cursed is everyone that hangeth on a tree. And he died on a tree, and it's that cross that makes the experiences of life sweet. He tasted death for every man, and he took the sting out. O death, where is thy sting? And we sometimes sing, must Jesus bear the cross alone and all the world go free? No, there's a cross for you, and there is a cross for me. It's the cross of Christ that will make the bitter experiences of life sweet, my beloved. And then the final verse, and they came to Elim, where were 12 wells of water and 70 palm trees, and they encamped there by the waters. Believe me, this was a marvelous place. 70 palms and 12 wells of water. And Elim suggests abundant blessing and fruitfulness. You see, after Marah, God brings his children to Elim. Weeping may endure for a night, but joy cometh in the morning. And Simon Peter may be locked in the inner prison, but the angel's going to open the door for him. And Paul and Silas may be beaten at midnight, but they're going to sing praises at midnight, and the doors are going to open. There's always Marah along the pilgrim pathway today, but friends, there's also Elim, the place where there's abundance of water, 12 wells of water and 70 palm trees. And you know, God's plan of usefulness always leads by Marah and by Elim. Joseph, you remember, had that experience. Moses did. Elijah did. David did. And Judson did. And John G. Payton did. And Micaiah Formosa did. And I'm sure that you and I are going to have that. Beyond every Marah, there is an Elim. Beyond every cloud, there's the sun. Beyond every shadow, there's the light. Beyond every trial, there is a triumph. Beyond every storm, there is a rainbow. George Matheson wrote, I trace the rainbow through the rain. This is the way God leads us today, friends. All these things happened unto them for examples unto us. We leave off right there today. So until next time, may God bless you richly, my beloved.
0: Well, if you love hymns, then you may recognize that last quote Dr. McGee read from George Matheson, who wrote the hymn, O Love That Will Not Let Me Go. The complete line is, O joy that seeketh me through pain, I cannot close my heart to thee. I trace the rainbow through the rain and feel the promise is not vain. That morn shall tearless be. Beautiful, isn't it? It's the experience of every believer who's found out that beyond every Marah, there is an Elim. I call you by faith to remember that. Even if you're in a difficult season right now, you can be sure that God is with you and that he hasn't forgotten you and that he has an end in mind. Spend some time in this amazing section of Scripture or share Dr. McGee's insights on how the experience of the Israelites applies to us when you download his free digital booklet, Bitter to Sweet, God's Answers to Life's Disappointments. 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However you hop aboard the Bible bus, it really does help us with this information because it helps us with the simple details so that we can chart the course as we take God's whole word to the whole world. Thanks for riding along with us, however you ride. Well, the children of Israel continue their march to the mountain of God and have seven experiences that relate to our experiences too. 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
8: With SRN News, I'm John Scott. The Federal Reserve raising the cost of borrowing money. Bad news for borrowers, good news for savers. The Fed increased its benchmark interest rate by a quarter point, the first rate hike since the summer of 2023. Consumers may be griping about higher prices at the pump and elsewhere, but they do keep spending, helping to power the economy, according to the latest government snapshot. Retail sales increased a better than expected 1.2% last month after recording a revised 0.5% dip in July. That's according to the latest Commerce Department data. Former President George W. Bush has a new book of oil paintings coming out in March. The Penguin Random House imprint Crown announced Wednesday that The Call of Freedom, portraits of political prisoners and dissidents, will be released on March 9th. This is SRN News.
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9: Today, expect a few morning showers and a thunderstorm with mostly cloudy skies for the rest of the day. The high will reach 74. Tonight will bring clearing skies with a low of 59. Tomorrow will be a mix of sun and clouds, creating a pleasant and less humid day with a high of 75. I'm meteorologist Jason Caterina on Faith Talk 1500 and 101.5 FM, online at faithtalkdetroit.com.
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16: The Holy Spirit is holding down evil. The church is in the earth. When the church gets raptured, the Holy Spirit steps aside. 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
8: 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On today's edition of Real Life Radio, Pastor Jack continues now in his series called The Life and Times of Jesus Christ, and his message titled Christ and the Second Coming. Now, this is a series about who Jesus really is. Not the Jesus of popular opinion, but the Jesus of the Bible. God himself who stepped into our world. And that same Jesus who once came in a manger has promised to come again. But this time, in power and glory. So today, Pastor Jack teaches us that Christ will return at a time of great unbelief. When religion is popular, but hearts are far from him. But for the Christian, this is not a day to fear, since we'll be coming again with Jesus himself. Now with his message called Christ and the Second Coming, here's pastor and Bible teacher Jack Hibbs.
16: That's the Second Coming. undeniable events will take place on the earth. People will physically see it. Yeah, how many people have you and I talked to? And well, if God would just show me a sign, we'll give them Acts chapter 2. You want a sign? First of all, I'm going to be here one day, and the next day I'm not going to be here. That'd be a sign. Secondly, the earth is going to be so devastated that the sky, the atmosphere, is going to be somehow polluted to the point, maybe through fire or through earthquake or whatever, that the moon and the sun are going to be darkened and appear to be as blood. Did any of you, were any of you this week near any fires and see the sun at noonday, how it looked like a bloody ball? The sun and the moon? Interesting.

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2: Famines. Most famines in the world today are political famines. Did you know that? You know, one of the great problems we have right now in dropping food into the Sudan to stop the famine is that the Muslim terrorists are killing. They let the food drop and let the Christians run to the food. Then they machine gun them down and take the food. Geological effects. The earth is going to be in an upheaval. Isaiah 24:19 says, "The earth shall be broken up, and it will split asunder. The earth shall thoroughly be shaken at its core. The earth will reel to and fro like a drunk man. It sways like a hut in the wind. So heavy is it of its guilt and of its rebellion that it will fall, never to be risen again in that great day of the Lord, when he punishes the powers of the heavens above and on the kings of the earth beneath." Isaiah 24:19 to 21. Ezekiel 38, verse 20. "The fish of the sea, the birds of the air, and the beasts of the field, every creature that moves along the ground, and all the people upon the face of the earth will tremble at my presence. The mountains will be overturned, and the cliffs will crumble, and every wall will fall to the ground." And in the book of Revelation, it says during the tribulation period near its end, God will send a great earthquake that will be felt in all of the earth. It ain't going to be our normal 7.0s that we like just, "Oh, well, we had a 7.0. Who knows what it's going to be? But the whole earth's going to feel it. Is this scaring you? I hope it doesn't scare you to scare you, but I hope it scares the hell out of you and causes you to run and grab the feet of Jesus and say, "It's heaven I want! Jesus, it's you I want!" Because without Jesus, it's even hell before you get there in the world today. Secondly, not only geological events, but also celestial events. Luke 21:25, "And there will be signs in the sun." This is going to be weird. "And in the moon, and in the stars, and on earth, the distress of nations." The word "distress of nations" in the Greek means having no way out of a dilemma. They have no way out. "The sea and the waves will roar." Isn't that interesting? "Men's hearts shall fail them for fear because of the expectations of the things that are coming to the earth." Wow! "For the powers of the heavens shall be shaken, and they will see then the Son of God coming with clouds, with power and great glory." Not gray glory, even though gray glory will be there, but great glory. We're coming with him. Isaiah 24, verse 23 says, "The moon will be ashamed and abashed, for the Lord Almighty will reign in Zion and from Jerusalem." The Bible says that the stars are going to flee or appear to the earth dwellers to be fleeing from his presence. Geological events, celestial events. There'll be undeniable events even in the spiritual realm, both for good and bad. There'll be great, great spiritual activity on the earth. John says there'll be so many people saved during the tribulation period that no man can even count them. The Holy Spirit's going to be poured out on the earth, not taken away. I don't know why some people think, I don't know where they got this idea, that when the rapture takes place, the Holy Spirit leaves. The Bible doesn't say that. The Bible says he who hinders will do so until he is taken, what? Out of the way. Then shall that Antichrist be revealed. The Holy Spirit is right now playing the position of a big defensive tackle. He's there. I should say offensive tackle. He's holding back the onslaught of the front line. When the church is raptured, let's in our little minds here, my little

0: line, I have to see it this way. Let's say the quarterback runs back and the line is doing all the work and the quarterback jumps into the grandstands. The line turns around and sees that he's not there any longer, turns sideways, turns those 5.5 foot wide shoulders sideways, and lets evil run through. Lets that attacking army run through. The Holy Spirit is holding down evil. The church is in the earth. When the church gets raptured, the Holy Spirit steps aside. And there you have the unveiling of the Antichrist and all the evils of the tribulation period. But also, in the negative side, there'll be great demonic activity, great demonic events, demons, invisible, maybe some visible, don't know. But they will deceive people and trick them. There'll be preachers, and there'll be teachers, and there'll be evangelists, and they'll be demonized. And Jesus says they'll perform such great powers that if, are you with me? Are you listening? If it were possible, it would deceive even the very elect. That is those that have gotten saved during the tribulation period. But it's not possible. He says, if it were possible. That means it's impossible. Spiritual events. And thirdly, finally, final point, his second coming is because, for many reasons, his throne must be established. Did you know that yesterday, if Jesus doesn't come back and set up his throne in Jerusalem, we have absolutely done nothing yesterday but got a bunch of gifts for each other and spent money. There is no meaning to Christmas if Jesus doesn't come back and sit on the throne of David. He has to be God, to be Messiah. How so? By intervening in earth's affairs. Jesus must intervene in earth's affairs. Here we go. I love this verse. Jot it down. Revelation 19, beginning at verse 11. John says, I saw heaven opened. And look, a white horse. And he who sat on it was called faithful and true. And in righteousness he judges and makes war. His eyes were like flame of fire, and on his head were many crowns. And he had a name written that no one knew except himself. He was clothed with a robe dipped in blood, and his name is called the Word of God. And the armies in heaven, that's us. Read the whole chapter. You'll see how clear it is that it's us. The armies in heaven clothed in fine linen. This is funny. An army clothed in wedding gowns. What a weird looking army. Followed him on white horses. Now out of his mouth goes a sharp sword that with it he should strike the nations. And he himself will rule them with a rod of iron. He himself treads the winepress of the fierceness of the wrath of the Almighty God. And he has on his robe and on his thigh a name written, King of Kings and Lord of Lords. Is that awesome or what?
1: 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And now, let's get back to today's message. Once again, here's Pastor Jack.
0: Enoch talked about that. You know little Enoch, old man Enoch? Enoch. It says in Jude 14 through 15 that Enoch was the seventh descendant of Adam. He knew Adam. They knew each other. Prophesied about these things, saying, behold, the Lord comes with 10,000s of his saints to execute judgment. Listen, the Lord comes with 10,000. The word's not 10,000 in your Bible. 1,000, 2,000. It's not number. It's a number innumerable. The old King James translators put into them a big number. 10,000. That's a big number. Put it in. In the Greek, it's innumerable numbers. Ten thousands times tens thousands, thousands upon thousands. You can't count them. Note this. The saints will come out of heaven with the Lord, a bazillion of them. Bazillion, that's a big number. To execute judgment on some? No. It says all. To convict all who are ungodly among them and all their ungodly deeds which they have committed in an ungodly way and all of their harsh things which the ungodly sinners have spoken against him. He will intervene in human affairs. Hebrews 11:5. I'm almost done. We're doing pretty good. Hebrews 11:5. By faith, Enoch was raptured, taken away up into heaven, so that he did not see death, and was not found because God had taken him. For before he was taken from the earth, he had this testimony, and that is that he pleased God. What was Enoch's message? Anybody know? It's an old word that we used to use at Calvary Chapel way back when. Somebody said it over here. Maranatha. Maranatha. That was Enoch's sermon. Maranatha! Maranatha! Maranatha, behold, he cometh. And this is great. Enoch lived a long time ago. The Lord's coming. Shut up, you old man. The Lord's coming. What a nut he is. The Lord's coming with bazillions of his saints. What a ding-dong. Go to bed. You've been in the sun too long. Well, guess what happened to Enoch? The Bible says that he walked with God and he was not, for God took him. I like what McGee, I love what McGee says in his little story about Enoch. It says that he walked with God and pleased God. And God one day said, you know, Enoch, we've talked so long today. We've walked so far today. As this day comes to a close, of course it doesn't, in a little Bible bust length talk there. He said, Enoch, it's closer to my house. So let's just go to my house. And God took Enoch home. He didn't see death. Does that give you a little hint of a people whose message is supposed to be, the Lord's coming, sit down and shut up. The Lord's coming, you've been in the sun too long. The Lord's coming, weirdo, Jesus freak. The Lord's coming. All of a sudden, man, we're going to be gone. Enoch, what a message. 2 Timothy chapter 4, verse 1 says, I charge you. It doesn't mean Paul was charging for his messages. He says, I exhort you. I'm challenging you, therefore, before God and the Lord Jesus Christ, who will judge the living and the dead at his appearing and his kingdom, preach the word. That's the answer. He's going to intervene in human affairs. He's going to do it by righteous judgment. I'll give you the passages. For time's sake, I cannot read them. For righteous judgment Jesus must do, Joel chapter 3. Read the whole chapter of Joel chapter 3. It says there that Jesus Christ is going to separate the sheep from the goats. By the way, Joel chapter 3 is in direct correlation and speaks of the same event recorded in Matthew chapter 25. Get that straight, the separation of the sheep and the goats. You can read about it in Joel chapter 3. You can read about it also in Luke chapter 17. Make no mistake about it, Christian. Listen, in Luke chapter 17, this appears in three of the New Testament Gospels. Jesus says, I tell you that in that night, there will be two in one bed. One will be taken, the other one will be left. Two will be gathered together. One will be taken, the other one will be left. Two in the field, one taken and one left. And the disciples answered and said to him, where, Lord? And he said to them, wherever their rotting carcass is, there the flesh-eating unclean vultures shall be. That's how it reads in the Greek. Wherever their rotting, stinking, decaying corpses are gathered together, there unclean, flesh-eating vultures, the word is griffins, will be consuming them. Some of your Bibles translated vultures. In Luke 17, many people teach that that's the rapture. It is not the rapture. It's the fulfillment of Matthew 25, the separation between the sheep and the goats. Read it. It takes place at the second coming. And those that are taken away are taken to judgment. It says that where they're taken to, they'll be slain. And it says that the birds of the air will come and devour their flesh. But those who pass through that earthly judgment, Matthew 25, will live into the millennial kingdom. Righteous judgment Jesus must execute from his throne in Jerusalem. And finally this, and we're done. His rule, his throne, is monarchical. It's a monarchical rule. He's a monarch. He's the king. Revelation 1:7. It says that he will judge the tribes of the earth. They'll mourn at his coming. Why? Because he's going to be judging them. And he's the one who's been pierced. Matthew chapter 24, verse 24 through 28, he says that he will come as the lightning comes from out of the east and is visible even under the west, so shall my coming be. And wherever the carcasses are, the rotting flesh and all, there you shall see the vultures gathered together. Acts 2, verse 20, it says, the sun shall be turned into darkness and the moon shall appear to be as blood before the coming of that great and awesome day of the Lord. And we'll end with this. 2 Peter, Peter says, chapter 3, he says, for this people are willingly ignorant, that by the word of God the heavens that were of old, and the earth standing out of the water and in the water, whereby the world that then was, being overflowed with water, perished in the flood. But the heavens and the earth, which are now currently, by the same word are kept in store on reserve unto a fiery judgment day regarding the sons of perdition and all ungodly men. But, beloved, do not be ignorant of this one thing, that one day with the Lord is as a thousand years, and a thousand years to the Lord is as one day. The Lord is not slack concerning his promises, as some men count slackness, but he is long-suffering toward us, not willing that any should perish, but that all should come to repentance. But the day of the Lord will come as a thief in the night to those who are not watching, in which the heavens will pass away with a great noise, and the elements shall melt with fervent heat, and the earth and the works of it shall be burned up. And Paul says in Romans 13:11, knowing then the time, that now it is high time for us to awake out of our sleep, for now is our salvation nearer than it has since we first believed. Isn't that not true? Father, I pray this morning that no man, no woman, no teenager in this place would just ignore you, blow you off in their thinking. But this morning would realize, man, I don't want anything to do with the things of this judgment period of time. So, Father, I ask in Jesus' name that you, Father, might speak to any heart this morning, encouraging them that now and only now is the moment for it to be okay to be a sinner. It's okay right now if they intend to be declared a saint by you. We're all sinners. But Lord, this morning may someone say, yes, I am. I personally am, and I want the Messiah to save me. Can you agree with me and the Bible this morning and say, I have sinned against the holy God. I have erred. I'm unholy. I have evil thoughts, selfish thoughts, angry thoughts, lustful thoughts, or I've done these things. And Jesus, before you come, I want my life right with you, and I want to do it today. I want to receive Jesus as the Lord and Savior of my soul and follow him all the days of my life. While we're praying right now, if that's your desire this morning, would you slip your hand up and I'll pray for you, and you can put your hand back down. But you want to give your heart to Jesus Christ this morning, I'll just simply see your hand and ask you to put it down, and I'll pray for you. Raise your hand high if you're raising it at all. God bless you in the back. You can put your hand down. Anyone else? God bless you. God bless you. Anyone else? In the back and off to my side, God bless you. Brothers and sisters, brand new. Christian, and those who raised your hands, pray this prayer with me out loud and mean it from your heart. Lord Jesus, save me. Write my name in your book of life. Make me your own. Wash me clean and fill me up with the Holy Spirit and your love. God, change my life. I thank you that you love me, and nothing shall separate me from your love.
2: In Jesus' name, and all God's people said, amen.
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4: Jonah surviving 3 days inside a fish is miraculous. But the bigger miracle is what happened next, when Jonah was used to bring an entire city to God. Today on Turning Point, Dr. David Jeremiah takes a closer look at the incredible revival that took place in Nineveh, in which the entire population was saved. From Jonah, the runaway prophet, here's David to share his message, When Revival Comes.
5: You know, revival is genuinely powerful when even the animals are affected. And that was true in Nineveh. And it is a wonderful story to remind us that God can do what politics can't do, what motivation can't do. God can do something miraculous. He's done it in the past, and we believe he could do it again. And we should be praying for revival because, frankly, with the drift of the culture here in America, it could be the only answer to the situation we're facing at this time. When revival comes, it's our study for today, and I hope you have your Bibles close and can follow along. Don't forget to order your copy of the Light of the World Turning Point calendar for 2027. This is the calendar month. We send it out early because it will help you get ready for the end of the year and the beginning of the new year. There's a place for you to enter all your events on this wall calendar, and it is wonderfully adorned with beautiful photography illustrating the power of God's wonderful ministry of light. He is the light of the world, and you will be blessed by this calendar, and we want you to have it as our way of saying thank you for your investment in Turning Point. So when you send a gift this month, simply ask for your copy of the 27 calendar, and we'll send it to you right away. Here we go with part one of When Revival Comes. Back in the 1920s, evangelist Duncan Campbell traveled along a rugged coast of Scotland, sharing Jesus Christ. During harvest, he would go in and work with the laborers, carrying their loads, gaining their trust, and because of his message and his life, soon revival began to stir on the island. The first convert was a cantankerous old newsstand woman who was famous for losing her temper when the ships arrived and the crowds demanded papers, and she couldn't handle it all. But she professed Christ. A young girl who knew all about this woman watched her profess Jesus Christ, but she didn't believe it was real. So she hid when the next ships came in where she could watch this woman and see what happened. And she couldn't believe it when the sailors crowded the stand. The woman remained patient and kind, and she was like a new person. The little girl went out and went to the meeting house, and she gave her heart to Christ because she saw the reality of what had happened in this woman. And soon crowds began to fill the churches, and conviction spread across the island, and people everywhere began asking, What must I do to be saved? You can always tell it's a revival when the people give the invitation to the pastor instead of the pastor giving the invitation to the people. That was the pattern that happened on that island, and that was the pattern that happened on the day of Pentecost when it spread from 1 to 12 and 120 and 3,000 and beyond. And it was the pattern in Nineveh when the revival happened there. So today we're in the third chapter of Jonah, and we're going to study what happened as we look at verses 4 through 9. What happened when revival happened in Nineveh? Let me read the text. Here's the story from the book of Jonah. And Jonah began to enter the city on the first day's walk, and he cried out and he said, "Yet 40 days and Nineveh shall be overthrown." So the people of Nineveh believed God, proclaimed a fast, put on sackcloth from the greatest to the least. And the word came to the king of Nineveh, and he arose from his throne, laid aside his robe, covered himself with sackcloth, and sat in ashes. And he caused it to be proclaimed and published throughout Nineveh by the decree of the king and his nobles, saying, "Let neither man nor beast, herd nor flock taste anything. Do not let them eat or drink water. But let man and beast be covered with sackcloth and cry mightily to God. Let everyone turn from his evil way and from the violence that is in his hands. Who can tell if God will turn and relent and turn away from his fierce anger so that we will not perish?" Now, if you remember, Jonah hit the ground running after he was dislodged from the belly of the great whale. I can see him in my mind's eye grabbing seaweed from around his neck and putting himself together after everything he'd just gone through. I wonder sometimes what kind of mirrors they had back in Jonah's day. Probably some polished glass or whatever, but can you imagine the first time Jonah got a look at himself in a mirror? His hair was gone, his eyebrows burned off, his skin bleached white with yellow blotches across his body. His rebellion had left its mark. How many of you know that when you disobey God, sometimes what happens next isn't very pretty? I'm reminded of the story about a man who was interviewing residents at a rest home. He asked one man how he explained his life. The man said, "Every night I went out drinking. I smoked 3 packs of cigarettes a day, ran around, hardly ever came home." The interviewer said, "Man, that's unbelievable. How old are you?" He said, "I'm 22. That's what sin does. It messes you up big time. And it does it quickly, sometimes quietly. Jonah had learned the hard way what rebellion can do. But God took those marks of sin and rebellion on Jonah and turned them into a sign to a wicked city. As Jonah entered the city, he began to preach the message of the Lord. And what happened next was what we have just read about in the third chapter. It was perhaps the greatest revival that has ever taken place. An entire city. The Bible says from the least to the greatest accepted Christ, and the city was saved from destruction. Many scholars who study the book of Jonah say the greatest miracle in Jonah wasn't the whale, it was the revival. I think that's a pretty good analysis. The whale is easier for some people to deal with than the fact that an entire city in a short period of time turned to God. It's interesting that we call this a revival because, as we've noted, usually we use that word to describe God's people returning to Him. But it can also describe a work which is a powerful work, and large numbers of people are convicted of sin and turn to Him for the first time. That's exactly what happened in Nineveh. How does revival really happen? What takes place? Well, there are 5 things that happen then that happen every time there is a return to God. First of all, there must be a hearing. Jonah preached God as he walked through the city. "Yet 40 days, he said, and Nineveh will be overthrown." And the people of Nineveh believed God. The Bible says that Jonah preached, and the people heard what he said. There was a hearing of the word of God. Romans 10:17 says, faith comes by hearing, and hearing by the word of God. Two things are absolute necessary when somebody becomes a Christian. You have the Spirit of God using the word of God. No one can be saved without the Spirit of God and the Word of God. You may not see it happen. You may not even be aware of it happening. But every time somebody believes, the Spirit of God takes the Word of God and applies it to their heart, and they become a Christian. Every once in a while, someone will say, you people who believe like you do, you're just a bunch of bigots. You think you have the only way. And I like to remind them of this. Is it so surprising to you that there's only one way to be born again, when there's really only one way to be born the first time? The first time birth happens, it's a sperm and an egg that come together, and life is born. And just like in the physical realm, so also in the spiritual realm, you can't have new birth without the Spirit of God and the Word of God. So when Jonah went to preach to Nineveh, he set in motion a powerful thing. That is what we see in chapter 3. He did not try to persuade the people of Nineveh. He didn't have any fancy stories, no clever arguments, no emotional appeals. He just preached the word of God. He just got up and said, thus saith the Lord. And when he did, the Spirit of God took the word of God, and that miracle happened. The Bible's very clear about the power of God's word. I like to remind myself of this often. Sometimes you preach, and I've been preaching for a long time. I don't know how many sermons I've preached, but a whole bunch. You have sermons when you sense that God really used that in somebody's life, and you have others. You preach and you do your best and you think you've told the truth. And months later, somebody comes back and says, you remember when you preached that sermon? Let me tell you what God did in my life. It's the most amazing thing you'll ever see. Whenever you preach the word of God, you set loose a power that is promised by God that he will not allow his word to return void unto him. He will accomplish what he sets out to do. Jeremiah 23:29 says, is not my word like a fire and like a hammer that breaks the rock in pieces? Have you ever been burnt by the word of God? It goes into your heart and it starts to burn. It's like indigestion almost. It makes you so uncomfortable because it may be something you're doing that you know you shouldn't be doing, and you heard the word of the Lord, and the word of the Lord gets lodged in your heart. It's like a burning, like a fire. Or even worse, have you ever been hammered by the word of God? I know I have. You read the word and all of a sudden something comes in, you think, oh my goodness, I need to change that. That's not right. The Bible says the word of God is powerful. Here's the promise. Isaiah 55:11. So shall my word be that goes forth from my mouth. It shall not return to me void, but it shall accomplish what I please. It shall prosper in the thing for which I sent it. Listen to me, ladies and gentlemen. God's word never goes out without having an effect. Sometimes we see the effect right away, and sometimes we do not. There are times after a sermon when no one responds and someone says, were you disappointed today? I am always encouraged when God's word bears fruit immediately, but I have learned that when the final amen is said and the service ends, God is not finished. You can hear a sermon, decide not to respond, and then think about it all week until finally you do something about it. God's word is powerful and it never returns empty. And that gives great confidence to anyone who teaches the Bible. Never be discouraged when you teach the word of God. Teach it with confidence, teach it with authority, and know this, if you teach the word of God, God is going to do something with it. And you may not hear about it in this life, you may not hear about it today, it may be something that happens in the next generation, but God always uses his word to effect change. Hebrews 4:12 says, for the word of God is living and it's powerful and it's sharper than any two-edged sword, piercing even to the division of soul and spirit and of joints and marrow, and it's a discerner of the thoughts and intents of the heart. And Paul wrote to Romans about the word of God and salvation. He said, "For I am not ashamed of the gospel, for it is the power of God for salvation for everyone who believes." Sometimes a preacher might feel tempted to move away from preaching the word of God. As you have noticed, and I have noticed, a lot of preachers seem to have done that. Maybe if I get a little more motivational in what I say, people will listen. Maybe if I don't ever mention sin, people will listen. Maybe if I'm always positive, to the most positive place. But the Bible says God blesses His word, not all of our ideas. Preach the word of God. Do it simply and do it the best you can, and God will bless it. And you don't have to be cute. Isn't that a good thing? You don't have to be clever. You just have to be faithful in preaching the word of God. When we open this book, we step into the power of God. So why would anyone want to preach anything else? Preach the word of God. So there must be a hearing when revival happens. There must be a hearing of the word. And the Bible says God uses preaching to do that. He actually calls it in the Bible the foolishness of preaching. It is kind of foolish, really, that somebody would speak a word and a man's life would be changed, but that's what the Bible says. Along with hearing, there needs to be believing. In order for revival to happen, the Bible says the people of Nineveh believed God. Notice, it doesn't say they believed Jonah. They believed God, and Jonah was speaking the word of God so faithfully that when the people heard Jonah, they thought they were hearing God, because they were. It was as if God Himself was speaking to them, and the text does not simply mean they believed about God. It means they believed in God. They believed in Him and in what He said. They believed it so strongly that instead of killing this prophet who came in to tell them they were going to die if they didn't repent, they didn't kill Jonah, which should have been their normal response given their history. They listened and they changed their way of life. You say, "Well, Pastor Jeremiah, how does that happen?" The truth is, I don't know that anyone can fully explain it. The preacher's responsibility is to proclaim the word. The listener's responsibility is to hear it. God takes the preaching and the hearing, and in a miraculous way, He produces believing. They believed. There's a difference between believing about something and believing in something. They didn't believe about God. You know, most everybody believes something about God. You know, there is a God somewhere, or they call Him the man in the sky, or whoever they happen to address. But only Christians believe in God. You say, what is the difference between those two? Well, let me tell you a story. The famous tightrope walker Charles Blondin used to stretch a wire across Niagara Falls and tightrope walk across the falls. It was quite a deal. Crowds would gather to watch him perform. On one occasion, he actually pushed a wheelbarrow across the rope, and the people went crazy, applauding loudly. When he finished, he asked the crowd, "Do you believe I can do that again?" And they cheered and shouted yes. And then he said, "Which one of you will volunteer to ride in the wheelbarrow?" Suddenly, the crowd was very quiet. Many people believed about him, but nobody believed in him. The same thing is true with God. You see, many people believe about God, but believing about God isn't enough. You have to believe in Him and put your trust in Him. Literally, you have to get in the wheelbarrow and place your faith completely in His hands. That's what happened in Nineveh. The people believed God and everything began to change. So there was a hearing and there was a believing. Third thing that happened is there was a repenting. The Bible says the people of Nineveh believed God, proclaimed a fast, put on sackcloth, from the greatest to the least. The response was so widespread that Jonah's message touched every level of life in the city. The Bible says the people responded from the greatest to the least. Every single person, no matter if they were rich or poor. The Assyrians, you see, were among the proudest of the people in the ancient world, and their king would have been dressed in royal robes and surrounded by the pomp, circumstance, and dignity of his position. But the Bible says that when the message of the Lord reached the king of Nineveh, he took off his royal robe, put on sackcloth, and sat in ashes. That was a way of showing mourning and repentance and sorrow for what one had done. And this is literally what happened. The king himself repented. Imagine how quickly that news spread across the city. People must have been saying, "Did you hear what the king did? He heard Jonah preach and he put on sackcloth and ashes. The king has repented." Revival always produces repentance. Repentance means agreeing with God about your sin, not trying to excuse it. You know what God says about sin. To repent, you have to agree with him, and you have to admit that God is right and you are wrong and turn from your sin. Interestingly, the king does not seem to have started the revival. The revival began with the people, and it was grassroots first and then upward toward the king. That's the way it usually happens. The text says the impact was so widespread, it affected the animals. I'd like to meditate on that for just a moment. Herds and flocks were included in the fast, covered with sackcloth. I can't imagine a cow in sackcloth, can you? The whole city was involved. At the beginning of the 20th century, Wales experienced one of these revivals, and it was so powerful that it changed everyday life across the country. 100,000 people got converted within just a couple of months. In the coal mines, the miners noticed something happened after that revival. The ponies that pulled the coal carts stopped working. The reason was simple. Before the revival, the miners had driven the ponies with shouting, cursing, and harsh language. But after they came to Christ, their behavior changed, and they now treated the animals with kindness. And they had to retrain the whole system because the ponies didn't understand the new thing that had happened in the miners. The ponies had been trained to respond to shouting and swearing, and when that stopped, they didn't know how to respond. You know, the book of Proverbs says this: a righteous man regards the life of his animal. Have you ever read that verse? A righteous man regards the life of his animal. Christians treat their pets better than non-Christians. Christians care more. Now, that doesn't mean they're going to heaven. We're not going to get into that whole deal. Don't worry about heaven. Just take care of them while they're on earth and be kind to them. When God changes a heart, it affects every relationship we have in life. It changes the way a husband treats his wife and the way a wife treats her husband, the way parents treat their children, the way children treat their parents, the way all the people treat their animals. When God changes you, he changes you. And that is what happened in Nineveh. From the king to the commonest of the people, they realized their sin and they turned from it. And the text also tells us that the proclamation did not come from the king alone. If you read it carefully, it came from the king and his nobles. So the leaders of the nation joined together and said, "We must change." It would be like the president of the United States and all of Congress. And could I get a witness that we could use a little revival there in these days? Yeah. So they issued a proclamation across the city, and the people fasted, and they cried out to God, and the whole city turned in repentance. So there must be hearing, there must be believing, there must be repenting, and there must be praying. Notice the book of Jonah got a lot to say about prayer. In the first chapter, the sailors prayed because they didn't know what was going on with that storm, and the Bible doesn't say they prayed to Jehovah God, they prayed to their own gods, they just prayed. In chapter 2, there was a prayer meeting in the belly of a fish. A very intense prayer meeting, I would imagine. Jonah crying out to the Lord. In chapter 3, an entire city is on its knees. The people of Nineveh are praying desperately to God. Notice that their prayers were not vague or general. They were very specific. The king identified their sin clearly. He said they must turn from the violence that is in their own hands. Remember how brutal these Assyrians were? They were known throughout the ancient world for cruelty and violence. They knew exactly what they were guilty of. And when they came before God, they didn't hide what they were doing. They confessed it plainly. They cried out to God. They asked Him to forgive them for the violence of their hands. And you know, we have a lot of violence in our culture today, more so than ever before. Awful things happening in the streets of our cities and in the boroughs of our towns. And the Bible teaches that violence is the ultimate result of sin. When we violate God's commandments, we end up violating His creatures. And that's what's happening in our world today as never before. Only God can change that. He did it in Nineveh. He can do it for us. And we should keep praying that every day. Tomorrow is part two of When Revival Comes. We'll continue to unfold the principles of this Old Testament passage and learn from it as it speaks to us today. September edition of Turning Points Magazine is called Running on Empty. It's a great edition. You'll be blessed by the articles and the devotionals, and it's yours if you want to have it. Just ask for it when you get in touch with us. Tell us you want to get the magazine, and it'll come to you as soon as we get you on the list. 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
9: With SRN News, I'm Rich Thomason in Washington. The Federal Reserve's first interest rate hike in several years is not sitting well with President Trump. On Truth Social, he writes that interest rates in the United States should be 1% or less, not ranging from 3.75 to 4%. Fed Chair Kevin Warsh defends the central bank's action, saying it's necessary to combat inflation. President Trump calls it laughable. He's referring to a proposal to grant Canada associate membership in the European Union. Canadian Prime Minister Mark Carney welcomes the closer ties. He has addressed the European Parliament. The Russia sanctions bill, named for the late Senator Lindsey Graham, has cleared the House, now on its way to President Trump's desk for his signature. On Wall Street, the Dow futures 350 points higher. NASDAQ futures are up 309 points. More details, srnnews.com.
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10: Today, expect a few morning showers and a thunderstorm with mostly cloudy skies for the rest of the day. The high will reach 74. Tonight will bring clearing skies with a low of 59. Tomorrow will be a mix of sun and clouds, creating a pleasant and less humid day with a high of 75. I'm meteorologist Jason Caterina on Faith Talk 1500 and 101.5 FM, online at faithtalkdetroit.com.
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17: 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That's 855-577-2255. We're so glad you're here to listen. Today's program will complete the message we began yesterday. Here's Pastor Alan with part two of Tabernacle, Temple, Synagogues, and Churches, Culture Builders.
19: You know, the overarching message in our world today says you really should do what you feel best about. Do what you think. Do your own thing, if I can borrow the 60s language. Not that I was there. I just read about it. But the gospel says that we should carry each other's burdens, and in this way, you'll fulfill the law of Christ. Well, I don't want to do that. That's your mess. You carry it. The world says to us we should look out for ourselves. The gospel says we should lay down our lives for our brothers. If you'll allow me, I would submit to you that it takes real courage to be obedient to Jesus. We talk about all the places in our life where courage is demanded. I haven't found anything yet that has required of me the consistent demonstration of courage that obedience to the Lord has asked. There isn't any hope in our society except the hope that comes from the people of God living righteously in our land. I've said this many times to you in recent months and years, but I'm going to continue to echo it. There really is no hope for us as a people except the people of faith living righteously in our land. I'm grateful that we can choose leaders. I'm grateful for elections, and we have the courage to stand up for biblical principles and choose people who say they will implement a biblical worldview. But the problems we have aren't fundamentally political. They're spiritual. The church has not been living according to the righteous principles of Scripture. We've been going our own way. We've had a designer faith and a designer religion. I read a fun story late in the last century. There was a great Methodist church planter by the name of C.C. McKay. And he traveled around.

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2: God, He created him, male and female, He created them. God blessed them and said, be fruitful and increase in number, fill the earth and subdue it, rule over the fish of the sea and the birds of the air and over every living creature that moves on the ground. Now, some of you will remember that's the conclusion of the creation narrative. At the very end of creation, God created human beings. He created us male and female in the language of Genesis 1. As Christ followers, I'm going to submit to you that we have a biblical mandate to be culture builders. We can't simply ask for the blessing of heaven to make our lives convenient and then seek to avoid the responsibility of our faith. It's not biblical. The scriptural justification for culture building starts with Genesis. At the dawn of creation, the earth is unformed. It's empty, dark, and chaotic. Then in a series of steps, God establishes the basic creational distinctives, light and dark, above the expanse, below the expanse, sea and land, and so on. You know the story. But then God changes His strategy right there in that first chapter. Until the sixth day, God has done the work of creation directly. But then He creates the first human beings, and He orders them to carry on where He leaves off. They are to reflect His image and to have dominion. From then on, the development of creation will be primarily social and cultural. It will be the work of humans as they obey God's command to fill and subdue the earth. Jesus said it in a different way. He said we're to be salt and light. God's command is the culmination of creation. The curtain is risen on the stage, and the director gives the characters their opening cue in the drama of history. Through the creation itself is very good, but the task of exploring and developing its powers and potentials, the task of building civilization, God turns over to His image bearers. Oh, I just want to go to heaven. It's because we've been given an incomplete gospel. The same command is still binding on us today. The fall introduced sin and evil into human history, but it didn't erase the cultural mandate. The generation since Adam and Eve still bear children and have families. We still spread across the earth. We still tend animals and plant fields. We still construct cities and governments. We still make music and works of art. When we are redeemed, we're not only freed from the sinful motivations that drive us, but we're also restored to fulfill our original purpose, empowered to do what we were created to do, to build societies and to create culture. Amen. And in so doing, we restore the created order. If you wanted to render the church impotent, you might convince them they shouldn't talk about current events, that we should withdraw from culture and study history. And talk about what God used to do. It's my contention that the Lord's cultural commission is inseparable from the Great Commission. Now, I understand in some settings that's a bit jarring for many Christians who, through much of the 20th century, shunned the notion of reforming culture. We associate it with a liberal social gospel. The only task of the church, many fundamentalists and evangelicals have believed and loudly declared, is to save as many lost souls as possible from a world that's literally going to hell. I'm not saying that doesn't have a role of significance, but this implicit denial of a Christian worldview is unbiblical. It's the reason we've lost so much of our influence in the world. Salvation does not consist only or simply of freedom from sin. Salvation also means being restored to the task we were given in the beginning, the job of creating culture. Jesus, after all, taught us to pray, your kingdom come and your will be done on earth. Christians are saved not only from something, sin, but also to

0: something, Christ's lordship over all of our lives. The Christian life begins with spiritual restoration, which God works through the preaching of his word, through prayer, sacraments, worship, and the exercise of spiritual gifts within the church. But this is the indispensable beginning, for only the redeemed person is filled with God's Spirit and can genuinely know and fulfill God's plan. But then we're meant to proceed to the restoration of all God's creation, which includes private and public virtue, individual and family life, education and community work, politics and law, science and medicine, literature, art, music. The redemptive goal permeates everything we do. There's no invisible dividing line between sacred and secular. We've drawn that for our own personal convenience. So we could be ungodly when it was profitable and then step back into church and say, praise the Lord. We're to bring all things under the lordship of Christ in the home, in the school, in the workshop, in the corporate boardroom, on the movie screen, in the concert studio, in the city council, the legislative chamber. The biblical presentation of this, the word's big, but it's simple. You'll understand it. It's transcendent truth. Good old plain Tennessee language there is right and wrong. Everything is not subjective. The point has to be pressed. Because most people today operate on a fact-value distinction, believing that science uncovers facts, which they believe to be reliable and true, while morality and religion are based on values, which they believe to be subjective and relative to the individual. And here's where the church has taken some serious missteps. Christians have often mirrored this secular attitude. We tend to be confident about God's laws for nature, such as gravity or motion or heredity. But we seem far less confident about God's laws for the family, for education, or for the state. Yet a truly Christian worldview draws no such distinction. It insists that God's laws govern all of creation. And just as we have to learn to live in accord with the law of gravity, so we have to learn to live in accord with God's norms for society. We've been reluctant on this point. We've lacked the courage to bring our biblical values into the public square. So we've taken them out of corporate settings. We've taken them out of public education. If our nation really is to ever regain strength, it will be because the church has the courage to bring our biblical worldview back into play.
1: Before we return to today's message, Pastor Allen wants to share a book to help you be free from worry.
0: In the Sermon on the Mount, Jesus said a half a dozen times, "Do not worry." Not a suggestion, it's a directive. I have a question. Are you living in obedience to Jesus or are you ignoring him? We got a new book, it'll help you. It's called Freedom from Worry. It's really a how-to guide to live a life in the peace that Jesus promised us. You don't have to have a life choked with fear and anxiety and worry. You can be free. Let's cooperate with Jesus. It's the best way to walk through our days, I promise.
1: Jesus tells us repeatedly in Matthew chapter 6, do not worry. 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That's 855-577-2255. Now, let's get back to Pastor Allen to wrap up part two of his message called Tabernacle, Temple, Synagogues and Churches, Culture Builders.
0: See, we choose truth or we choose the consequences of rejecting it. And here's the good news and the wonder of creation. God has given us the choice. We don't just operate on instinct. We have choices. There are a lot of factors that feed our choices, our emotions, our thoughts, our circumstances, but we have a choice, and our choices, don't misunderstand, make a difference. How do we redeem a culture? How do we rise to the opportunity before us at the start of this new millennium? Well, I would suggest to you the answer is simple. We have echoed it very often. It's from the inside out, from the individual to the family to the community, and then outward in ever-widening circles. That empowers every one of us. Now, I understand the most difficult place to bring that worldview to bear is in our family. It has implications. We all understand. We must begin by understanding what it means to live Christian worldview principles in our own behavior and our own choices. Unless we do, we'll interpret the biblical commands according to the spirit of the age, and we'll be conformed to the world rather than to God's word. Again, this is not a new issue. It follows us right through the Hebrew Bible, right into the challenges of the Gospels and the letters to the churches of the New Testament. This is not a 21st century problem that's unique to us because it's the end of the age. It represents the challenge of human character and what it means to be transformed through the shed blood of Jesus Christ, to become culture builders. It's a message we haven't heard frequently enough. There's a warning in Romans 12, too. I gave you the passage. I gave it to you in two translations. The first is from The Message, but I know some of you don't like The Message, so I'm going to give it to you in a more traditional translation, but we'll read both. Don't become so well adjusted to your culture that you fit into it without even thinking. Instead, fix your attention on God. You'll be changed from the inside out. Readily recognize what He wants from you and quickly respond to it. Unlike the culture around you, always dragging you down to its level of immaturity, God brings the best out of you, develops well-formed maturity in you. And maybe the more familiar words from the New International Version, it says, do not conform any longer to the pattern of this world, but be transformed by the renewing of your mind. Definitions will help here. Do not be conformed to the pattern of this world. To conform is to adapt to the standards of. Do not adapt to the standards of this world. Don't allow them to dictate to you what success is, failure is, what fashion is, what moral or immoral is. Do not conform to the standards of this world, but be transformed. To transform is to change in potential. But be changed in potential by the renewing of your mind. See, one of the tremendous benefits of your daily reading of Scripture is it begins to help you become familiar with the character of God. It'll begin to change your thoughts. If we want to transform our pagan culture, we must start with ourselves, understanding what Christian worldview means for our own moral and lifestyle choices. I would submit to you this is more important today than ever because individual moral choices determine the health of the entire society. The top-down approach, while it may be encouraging, it's not sustainable unless there's a greater change at the grassroots level. An attitude has emerged which suggests that my personal life is no one else's business. I'm free to make whatever choices I may desire. That is an epidemic. However, this goes right along with that notion, someone else is responsible, if not obligated, to help resolve the consequences of my choices. If I racked up too much debt going to college, somebody should do something about that. And we could give example after example. Unfortunately, this is the attitude many Americans have taken toward the pathologies plaguing both our personal lives and our society at large, that our behavior is our own business and that society has a duty to compensate for any negative consequences of our autonomous choices. We're watching an uncovering of hundreds of billions of dollars that have been spent to try to resolve the ills that have come from our pagan behaviors. Sexual behavior is a prime example. The Scripture is pretty clear. God created sex. It was His idea. It didn't begin in some smut-based pornography place. Sex was God's idea. He put it in a context, in marriage. He said in that context, it's holy and beautiful. Beyond that, we're warned that sexual involvement is destructive. Sexual relationships outside of marriage are responsible for the spread of a great deal of harm, sexually transmitted diseases, for most abortions, for fatherless homes, for chronic welfare dependency. But the social wreckage that we have watched now for decades, has it caused our educators to teach young people to refrain from sex outside of marriage? Not so much. And when the inevitable consequence followed, these same educators pressed for government solutions to bandage over the negative effects. To avoid STDs, the government supplied condoms in the schools. When homosexual promiscuity led to fatal diseases, the government was blamed and shamed into picking up the tab for more research. When sex led to pregnancy, the government was expected to pay for abortions or supply welfare support to fatherless families. And in the face of all of these things, the church has said very little, because our behavior has differed very little from the secular culture. This is not new, folks. This has been growing for a long time. It was the 60s when this new concept of public morality really seemed to take hold. It was stated in the words of a sociologist, Christopher Jinks. He was discussing fatherless families, and he argued this, that if people truly prefer a family consisting of a mother, children, and a series of transient males, then it's hardly the federal government's proper business to try to alter this choice. He went on to say that the government ought to invent ways of providing such families with the same physical and psychic necessities of life available to other kinds of families. And we watch what was at one time so like an idea that was an outlier become the normal of how we see culture these days. That ideology has become widespread and crystal clear. The government must not seek to help shape the nation's moral climate or to discourage irresponsible behavior. Instead, its job is to invent ways to compensate for any disadvantages created by the bad choices people make. And the attitude isn't confined to government. The church has joined in on that chorus. Churches avoid conversations about sin and its consequences. It's been more fashionable to speak about grace and mercy and diversity. I would submit to you that the question remaining is more about courage and convictions. Will we make the sacrifices in order to be a part of a cultural transformation? Are we willing to make the sacrifices necessary to be a part of a cultural transformation? Or will we choose the path of least resistance and economic expediency? There's a current political debate which is raging, you may have noticed. And the primary discussions are about economic choices which are available. I would suggest that for the Christ follower, there are weightier issues to wrestle with. You're familiar with the list. You don't need me to highlight them any longer. We've talked about them a great deal. Abortion. Terminating the lives of children because they're inconvenient. Partial birth abortion, a heinous behavior. We're told ultimately it's about choice. Well, I agree, we have many choices in life, but when we choose to have sexual intercourse, the choice has been made. The redefinition of marriage and family. God gave us those definitions. He hasn't given us the authority to override them. Greed, fraud, and stealing right now is painfully uncomfortable, the degree to which that's been normalized and celebrated. To the point that people who are exposing it are shouted down. Their lives are being threatened. Stop telling us about our bad behavior. We don't want to know. Well, some would say there's no historical evidence that a culture can be transformed, that my individual choice is unimportant. That's the answer I hear most frequently from Christians. Well, I'm just one voice. I'm just a small person with a southern accent and nobody cares about what I think. Well, I would disagree most vehemently. Our own national history resonates with the courage of generations of men and women who have made enormous sacrifices so that we might enjoy the freedom and liberty which define us today. Amen. The question that's on the table is what will be said of this generation? What will we do? We want to pretend that our economic well-being is the obvious choice for first priority. I want to thank God that for decades and for centuries, there have been men and women who had more courage than that. And I pray that when history looks back upon us, it will be said of this generation that we chose to be culture builders for a biblical worldview. For the skeptics to say nobody would sacrifice. There are so many ways to approach that. I chose one that reflects a bit of our local history. We have a battlefield in our community from a war that ripped our nation apart over the heinous practice of slavery, a practice for which far too long the church was silent. And as abhorrent as that has been, and as grateful as I am for every place the church found the courage to tell the truth, I would remind all of us that on our watch, we've lost 60 million children. I'm asking you to reflect upon your faith and to reject the notion of a personal salvation that is void of a responsibility to our families, our communities, and our culture.
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11: Far too many of us want to throw in the towel before we've thrown up the prayers.
12: Dr. Tony Evans says Christians have a habit of underusing or overlooking our most valuable spiritual resource.
11: Grace is available, but only at the throne, and you can only approach the throne through prayer.
12: This is The Alternative Broadcast, featuring the timeless biblical teachings from the archives of Dr. Tony Evans. All the electrical outlets in the world won't do you any good if you never plug anything in. Well, Dr. Evans says there's a spiritual parallel to that problem, one that can leave Christians living far below what God intends. Let's join him in James chapter 5 as he explains.
11: Prayer is the most misunderstood and most neglected aspect of the Christian life. If you want to read the thermometer of your spiritual life, look at the thermostat setting on your prayer life. God has so constructed the world, He has so wired the world that He has said there are many things He will not do in the life of the Christian apart from prayer. First of all, let's look at the priority of prayer. Verse 13. Is anyone among you suffering? Let him pray. That is, instead of complaining in verse 9, and instead of swearing, cussing, fussing, and making false oaths in verse 12, open your mouth, but not for those purposes. If you are going through affliction, let him pray. Now, what's very important is that what God wants, as he communicates through the Apostle James, is that prayer should be the priority. That is the thing you should do. It should be first. It should be, listen to me, when you are going through trouble, prayer should be a knee-jerk reaction. What is prayer? Maybe we ought to start there. If we're going to prioritize it, what is it that we're prioritizing? Prayer is simply intimate communication with God. That's it. You don't need a $10 definition. Prayer is simply intimate communication with God. Far too many of us want to throw in the towel before we've thrown up the prayers. When you pray, what you are doing is gaining access to grace. Let me say that again. That is the foundational statement and why you ought to prioritize prayer. Prayer accesses grace. Prayer does not necessarily mean the problem will go away, because the problem won't go away until God has finished teaching you the lesson that the problem was designed to teach you. So he is not saying pray so that you can get a magical disappearance of your problem. What he is saying, though, is in the midst of your affliction, your trial, your difficulty, pray that you might get the grace of God in order to deal with the problem that you have encountered. But grace is available only at the throne, and you can only approach the throne through prayer. Secondly, the people of prayer, verse 14. Here is one of our tough verses. Is anyone among you sick? Let him call for the elders of the church and let them pray over him, anointing him with oil in the name of the Lord. First of all, we've got to deal with this word sick. The Greek word here for the word sick is the word weak, means weak. He says, if the suffering of verse 13 is beginning to weaken you in verse 14, then you're going to need support, help, because your knees are beginning to buckle. When you have been weakened in any kind of category, you ought to call the spiritual leadership of the church, and they ought to come and buoy you up through prayer. They are to pray over him. And that is because the praying you could do in verse 13, you can't do in verse 14. See, in verse 13, you're doing the praying. But in verse 14, you're calling for help in the praying, because it doesn't appear that the praying in verse 13 is achieving the goal. And you're finding yourself, rather than getting stronger with your own prayers, you're getting weaker with your own prayers. Therefore, you need the prayers of other spiritual people to buoy you up. So the people of prayer, it's the church through the leadership that comes to bear. Then he comes to verse 15.3. The promise of prayer. And the prayer offered in faith will restore the one who is weary. That's what the word means, sick, in verse 15. It means weary. Okay, we started off where he's suffering, but he's praying himself. In verse 14, he becomes weak, so he needs some help. By the time you get to him, he's weary. And there's not a person in here who hasn't been there. Just tired, just wondering, is it worth it? Shouldn't I just go out and do it my way, because God's way is taking too long? You're just tired of it. But yet you still got that faith. You still believe. You're just so tired. He gives you a promise, and this is one of the great promises of the New Testament. The prayer offered in faith will restore the one who is sick. Now, folks, this is why this verse cannot just be referring to physical sickness. One, because if it was referring to only physical sickness, you'd never die. All you have to do is pray the prayer of faith, and every time you got sick, you get well. Okay? Number two, we know through Scripture that it's God's will sometimes for sickness to occur in the life of the believer for his own purposes, like Job. Now, don't ask me why, because I don't know why God does this with that person and that with the other person. I don't know. That's his plan. All I know is we better be able to reach him when it happens. He says the prayer I'm talking about, when offered in faith, will pick up the one who is weary. That's the promise. God promises you not necessarily. He may bring the solution to the problem, but what he's promising you is divine encouragement in the midst of the problem. That's the problem. And you know, many of us could go a long way if we just get encouragement. Many of us could endure a whole lot if we just be encouraged. And that's what the church is to provide, a place of encouragement. The church can't solve all your problems. Church can't fix everything. People get mad at the church. You better talk to God. But the church can help you reach God. It can encourage you. And the Lord will restore the weary one and raise him up. Raise him up from what? Whatever has caused the weariness. That's what he's saying. But he says it must be the prayer of faith. The prayer of faith. What is the prayer of faith? Well, according to 1 John chapter 5, verse 14 and 15, the prayer of faith is the prayer that is entrusting itself to the will of God. That's the prayer of faith. The prayer of faith is confident of what the will of God is, and the will of God is not for me to be miserable in my trials. The will of God is for me to count it all joy when I face all kinds of trials. I know that's the will of God because James has already told me that in chapter 1. So I can say, Lord, I don't know whether it's your will for me to stay in this situation. I don't know how long, but I know James told me you want me to be joyful in it, and I am not joyful right now. In fact, I'm ticked off. I'm mad, but I know that this anger is not the will of God. Your giving me joy is the will of God, so I'm going to trust you to get it. Now, here's the problem. Suppose your faith is too weak. You're supposed to pray the prayer of faith, and that will restore you, but maybe you don't have the faith to pray the prayer of faith. That's why you call on other people who are not going through the trial that you're going through right now so you can piggyback on their faith. Mark chapter 2 tells a wonderful story. It talks about the sick man. He was physically weary. He was laid out on a pallet, and Jesus was teaching. Jesus is teaching. He's laid out on a pallet, and they said, we got to get you to Jesus. Now, he was too weak to get to Jesus by himself, and so what happened was the men came and lifted him and took him to the house where Jesus was teaching. Guess what they did? The house was too crowded. Too many people were there to hear Jesus preach, and they couldn't get to Jesus. So what they did was put rope around the man's pallet, got up on the roof, pulled the man up to the roof, cut a hole in the roof, let the man down through the roof in front of Jesus. And guess what Jesus said? The Bible says, and when Jesus saw, here's the key word, their faith. Hold on now. He didn't see the sick man's faith. He didn't see the weak, the weary man's faith. He saw collective faith. He said he saw their faith. And when Jesus saw group faith, it says he took care of the weary man. Now listen to me. The other men didn't have a problem. At least not right then. They helped the other man get to it, but they were one of the reasons for the solution. Let me tell you why. If you're a person who trusts God and you're not going through bad times, you ought to help, because one day you're going to be the one on the pallet. One day you're going to be the one too weary to trust God. And the idea of having this small group nucleus of saints is so that you have a group who can take you to Jesus when you can't get there yourself.
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12: 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Tony is in James chapter 5, verse 15.
11: He goes on to say, I will raise him up, and if he has committed any sins, they will be forgiven. That's a very important phrase. If he has committed any sin, because first of all, it means that all sickness is not tied to sin. The verb is perfect tense. Perfect tense in the Greek means past action with abiding results. In other words, one of the reasons you may be weary is your sinful lifestyle. That's not the only reason, because he says if you've committed sins. So maybe you haven't committed sins, you're just worried due to circumstance. But if you have committed sins and you call the elders, which he's previously said, admitting that what I'm going through could be because of my lifestyle right now, then if you're willing to deal with the lifestyle, God will remove the weariness that is the result of the lifestyle. But if you're not willing to deal with the lifestyle, don't pick up the telephone and call the elders, because even they can't help you get to Jesus. If you're not willing to deal with sin, then you will not have access to Jesus Christ. The Bible says in 1 Corinthians 11, verse 30, because of sinful lifestyles of some of the saints, some are weak, some are sick, and some die young. So you can expect to be weary if you're not committed to dealing with sin. But all weariness is not due to sin. What this means, brothers and sisters, is that God will meet you in your struggle. And while he may or may not bring that struggle to an end, depending upon his purposes, he will change you in the midst of it. Finally, the productivity of prayer. Therefore, confess your sins to one another and pray for one another. He's now gone beyond the elders to the fellowship of the saints, one another. You ought to have fellowship, small groups, if you will. People who you relate to whom you can talk to, communicate with, before sin has wiped you out, if that is the problem, to get sin dealt with in the life. But the question is, who do you talk to? Who do you talk to? You only talk to people who can get a prayer through. You don't talk to everybody. And the Bible doesn't know anything about standing up in the middle of a congregation and letting out all your dirty laundry. That's not what he's talking about. He's talking about communicating with people who you can communicate your sins with, who have the ability to reach God, which means they have to be spiritual. And you don't go talking to carnal people. They need to talk to somebody, okay? There are people who can also pray. Why should we pray for one another? Because prayer works. The effectual prayer of the righteous man can accomplish much. The word effectual, which some of you have in your text, effectual fervent, is from one Greek word, and the Greek word is where we get our English word energy from. He's talking now, watch this now, about energized praying. He's not talking about the kind of praying we do today. This is energized praying. Not, oh, I'm supposed to pray, let me hurry up and get this over with and go. That's not energized praying. Energized praying, he says, prayer that has energy behind it can accomplish not a little bit, not a tiny bit. He says a whole lot. But he says it only applies to righteous people. That's why I want you to confess your sins. Unless you confess your sins, and deal with sin, you're not going to be a righteous person, so you won't have an energized prayer. And if you don't have an energized prayer, you won't accomplish much concerning what you're praying about. The effectual prayer of a righteous man accomplishes much. This is not casual praying, perfunctory praying. It is prayer that comes from the gut. It's gut praying. Gut praying. Now, when's the last time you had some gut praying? Like Hezekiah in 2 Kings 20, verse 2 to 6, when he was pronounced terminal. Bible says he turned to the wall and he wept. And he said, now God, the doctors have spoken. I have no way to live, but I call on heaven right now. And the Bible says, and God heard the energized prayer. And the energized prayer gave him 15 more years. The energized prayer did what the perfunctory prayer can never do. And then he closes with this illustration. He says, look at a man named Elijah. A man named Elijah. He said, Elijah was a man of nature like ours. He was not from Krypton. He was an ordinary Joe. He said, but he was a prophet. Yeah, but he was an ordinary prophet. We know how ordinary he was, because when he got out there and started doing stuff in Israel, Jezebel heard about it and ran him out of town, scared to death of the woman. Elijah was an ordinary man. James said he didn't have anything on any Christian under the sound of my book. Who's listening to the word, if you are a Christian in love with Jesus Christ today, Elijah had nothing on you, ordinary man. But he became super ordinary in prayer. Look at this now. Follow me closely as we conclude. And he prayed earnestly. That's the energized prayer. That's the translation of a word that says he prayed in his praying. That's what the Greek reads. He prayed in his praying. He didn't just pray. Inside of his prayer was prayer. All right? In other words, he got down with it, got serious with it. He prayed in his prayer. He prayed earnestly that it might not rain, and it did not rain on the earth for 6 months. And he prayed again, and the sky poured forth rain, and the earth produced its fruit. Now, let's set the context. Israel was in sin. God was going to judge Israel because of its sin. Elijah got on his knees and said, your people are not following you, God. Let your people see your power. Close up heaven. Now, you got to know what you're doing if you're going to shut down the sky. And guess what? An ordinary man shut down the sky. Not a super ordinary man. An ordinary Joe shut down the sky. Now, where did he get that from? I'll tell you where he got it from. He got it from Deuteronomy 11. Because Deuteronomy 11 says, when you fail to obey me, I'm going to close up the sky. There will be no rain on your crops. But if you return to me, I'll open up the sky. I will rain on your crops, and your crops will begin to grow again. You know where he got that? He prayed biblically. He knew the word. You know the reason why we're not getting answers to prayer? Because we don't know what we're praying about. If you don't know the word, you won't know how to pray. Let me give you an example. Some people will quote Philippians 4:19. My God shall supply all my needs according to his riches in Christ Jesus. And you still pull. My God will supply all my needs, and you still have needs not met. What happened? Did God lie? No, you didn't read the next verse. The next verse says, well, it says, my God shall supply all my needs. But then the next verse says, because you invested in the things of the Lord. So if you read 19 and skip the verses before it and the verses after it, you turn God into dun da dun da dun da dun. Pop goes the weasel. God is not going to pop up just because you call. He says, because you were concerned about me, that's when I pop up. I pop up because you know me. But look, if you don't know the word and all you know is Philippians 4:19, you don't know anything else, then you won't see what God has to say. He knew the word, so he prayed biblically. Not only did he pray biblically, but he prayed humbly. In chapter 18 of 1 Kings, verse 42, which tells this story, it says he got on his knees and put his head between his legs, humbling himself. That was a position of humility. He not only got his knees, he bowed his head and put it between his knees. He not only did that, but he prayed persistently. In chapter 18, verse 43 of 1 Kings, it says that he prayed 7 times. But not only did he pray specifically, verse 41, 43, and 44 teaches us he prayed expectantly. It was time for the drought to end. The people had repented. It was time for God to keep his promise and bring rain. Now watch this now. So he's praying. As he bows and prays, Lord, bring the rain. He sent his servants and said, is it raining yet? They said, no. Let's pray. Lord, you promised to bring the rain. Bring the rain. Send them back. Is it raining yet? No. Is it raining yet? No. Is it raining yet? No. He got to the seventh time. God still hadn't said a word. It says, at the seventh time, he sent the servants out. Is it raining yet? The servants came back and said, no, it's not raining now. But way out there in the distance, there's this tiny little cloud that's no bigger than a man's hand. He says, way out there, way far, I see this little cloud, but it's not raining. The sky's blue. Elijah said, okay, grab your stuff. The sky's getting ready to bust out here. Yeah, but we only see a tight cut. Now listen, the sky's getting ready to bust. He told him the sky's going to bust. The Bible said, and in a few minutes, it poured. Because he prayed expecting to see something. And even when the something he saw didn't look like anything, he knew that God was good all the time. He knew that God was going to come through. So he prayed. So if you want to get a hold of God, we have to stop being double-minded. We have to stop living two ways at one time. We're going to have to stop believing man and believing God. And if you are too weak to believe God, call some spiritual people so they can believe God with you. And what? Don't let him go till he answers you. God has three answers. Yes, no, and slow. Okay? Yes, no, and slow. Yes, I'll give it to you. No, I won't give it to you. Or I will give it to you at some point, but you're going to have to wait on it. Whether it's yes, pray till you hear yes. Or no, pray till you hear no, like Paul did. Or slow, keep praying till you hear something. Either way, God will do it.
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7: With SRN News, I'm Rich Thomason in Washington. Addressing the European Parliament, Canadian Prime Minister Mark Carney welcomes closer ties between his country and the European Union. The European Commission President proposes Canada becoming the EU's first associate member. President Trump calls that laughable, adding that Canada has been a terrible trade partner for the U.S. After clearing the House, the Russia sanctions bill, it's named for the late Senator Lindsey Graham, is on its way to President Trump for his signature. The president is blasting the Fed's decision to hike interest rates the first time in several years. The president says that rates should be far lower than they are. He says they should stand at 1% or less. On Wall Street, stock futures pointing to a higher open. The Dow futures up 427 points. NASDAQ futures ahead 324. More details, srnnews.com.
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8: Today, expect a few morning showers and a thunderstorm with mostly cloudy skies for the rest of the day. The high will reach 74. Tonight will bring clearing skies with a low of 59. Tomorrow will be a mix of sun and clouds, creating a pleasant and less humid day with a high of 75. I'm meteorologist Jason Katarina on Faith Talk 1500 and 101.5 FM, online at faithtalkdetroit.com.
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19: Work is a gift from God to give us something to do which avoids the idleness that leads to sin. And I'll tell you right now, the culture that we're living in is a classic illustration. The more and more people demand recreation and idle time, the more corrupt they will become.
20: Welcome to Grace to You with John MacArthur here on Faith Talk Detroit. The legendary football coach Vince Lombardi once said, "Some of us will do our jobs well and some will not, but we will all be judged by only one thing, the result." You know, it's true. The end result is important in any job, but it's certainly not the only thing God cares about. In fact, your attitude at work, regardless of the outcome, can indicate just how committed you are to Christ. You'll see that today as John MacArthur offers a little wisdom for the workplace. That's the title of his current study based on 2 Thessalonians 3. And now with today's lesson, here's John.
19: Well, it's time to turn again in the Word of God to 2 Thessalonians chapter 3. Looking at verses 6 through 15, under the title, Work, a Christian Duty. It fascinates me how practical the Apostle Paul is. Here is a brief epistle of only three chapters. Up until chapter 3 and verse 5, it is lofty. It deals with the Lord Jesus Christ coming in righteous judgment and flaming fire revealed from heaven with His mighty angels. It deals with eternal retribution, eternal destruction. It deals with the coming of Christ to be glorified in His saints. It talks about the rapture of the church, the gathering together. It talks about the day of the Lord, the career of Antichrist, and how his career will be broken. It talks about the gospel. It talks about sanctification. So many lofty, grandiose theological truths. And then it comes squarely down to earth in verses 6 to 15. And it talks about work. How practical. And it so happened in the Thessalonian church that there were Christians in the congregation who refused to do their job, to work, to earn a living. They perhaps had been influenced by some of the Jewish background of the scribes who thought that anything other than studying the law was an unworthy way to spend your life. They surely were affected by the general Greek attitude that work was demeaning and sordid and base and low and belonged only to slaves and not to free men. And they probably had had those predispositions somewhat exaggerated by virtue of the fact that someone had come along and told them that they were already in the day of the Lord and the return of Christ was imminent, and there probably wasn't much use in doing anything other than evangelizing and studying the Word of God. And so they had given themselves to that happily because

by making them work. This kind of philosophy being existent in that time, it found its way into the lives of those people, and thus when they became converted, it found its way into the church. Becoming a Christian doesn't change everything immediately. We will always have residuals of our past, and we will always, to one degree or another, be affected by our culture. And so here in this church in which so many good things had happened, a genuine conversion, a genuine godliness, they were not slack in spiritual service. They had a work of faith and a labor of love, and they did it with patience and endurance because they hoped in the return of Christ. They worked hard at ministry, but they didn't want to do the jobs that they had to do in the world, at least some of them. Years ago, a situation like this would have struggled to be relevant in our time then, because America was a hard-working country years ago. In fact, the American work ethic has always been hailed as sort of the supreme work ethic of the industrialized world. We have always sort of set the pace for productivity and enterprise up until more recent years, that is. Look at your parents. Look back to your grandparents. And see how their life was, and how they lived their life, and what their priorities were. And you will see they're very different than the priorities of people today. Very different approach to life. America's drive to work hard, and America's drive to work well, was more than simply good business. It wasn't really driven by materialism. It was rooted in a religious commitment. Whether you're talking about European Protestants or European Catholics, or whether you're talking about Jewish immigrants, they all had a strong religious belief. They all had a strong belief in God, and they all believed that their work somehow mattered to God. That God was watching them, and that there was a certain accountability about that. What I'm saying is a religious society, no matter what the form of that religion might be, if it has a high level of accountability to God, to whatever God it is that they believe in, has a determination in how people work. But now God is not a factor in our society, in our culture. We have rejected God. We have rejected the Lord Jesus Christ. We have rejected the Bible. We have rejected not only the gospel in the scriptures, but we've rejected basically the morality of the scripture. The general societal morality of scripture is gone. Moral values don't mean anything today. Biblical moral values are the enemy today. We have gone through a revolution, a moral revolution, a sexual revolution that has affected our work ethics. We have an ethical malaise, all the way from the jet set corporate leaders down to the person working at the bench. The whole concept of work has so dramatically changed, it no longer has a transcendent motive. There is no longer something beyond me to make me perform at a certain level. Thus, the meaning of work has been sapped from everybody from the top to the bottom. To some degree, obviously, some people still work harder than others. Now, our society may not have a choice, but they have to accept this. But as Christians, we can't accept this. The Christian faith does not accept a utilitarian work ethic. The Christian view of work is transcendent. That is, it escapes me and my world and directs its attention toward God. First, work is a command from God. 6 days shall you labor. God commands us to work. Secondly, work is a model established by God. For it was God who worked for 6 days and then rested on the seventh. And God, of course, is the worker who continually sustains the universe. Man, being created in the image of God, then is created as a worker. Thirdly, work is a part of the creation mandate. In other words, what I mean by that is it is the role of man. Stars shine, suns shine, moons shine.
on the earth, plants grow, animals do what they're supposed to do, rocks do what they're to do.

0: Mountains do what they're to do. Water does what it's to do. Clouds do what they're to do. And we do what we're to do. As Psalm 104 says, all of creation moves in a normal course, and part of it as man rises, goes to work until the setting of the sun. It is creation mandate. It is how we contribute to the processes of life in God's wondrous creation. Work is a command. Work is established as a model by God. Work is part of the natural creation. Fourthly, work is a gift from God. It is a gift from God. It is a gift through which we glorify Him and the wonder of His creation as we produce things, putting on display the genius of God who created us in all of our abilities. It is a means by which we can glorify our Creator. Just as the beast of the field gives me honor, as Isaiah said, and just as the heavens declare the glory of God by what they do, and we sit in awe of them, so man declares the glory of God, the wonder of His creative genius, by doing what he has been given the ability to do. Work is a gift from God, not only to glorify Him, but to give meaning to life. Work is a gift from God to give us something to do which avoids the idleness that leads to sin. And I'll tell you right now, the culture that we're living in is a classic illustration. The more and more people demand recreation and idle time, the more corrupt they will become. The two go hand in hand. An escalating, pornographic, sinful, wicked culture is sped on. The slide is greased by a shrinking commitment to work. And we fill up all that time with things that feed the lusts of the eyes, the lust of the flesh, and the pride of life. Work is a gift from God also to provide for needs. Work is a gift from God so that we can serve each other. And lastly, in the Christian work ethic, work is to be done as if the boss was the Lord Himself. It says in Colossians chapter 3 and Ephesians 6 that we're to work as unto the Lord and not men. So the Christian faith does not sanctify the kind of attitude we're seeing in our own country toward work. Years ago, this message may have seemed a bit obscure when America was working productively. Now it seems to be rather on target, for we are suffering today with some of the things that Paul faced in the Thessalonian church. But as Christians, we have to establish the standard. Now, Paul faces this in Thessalonica, this group of people, whoever they are, and I'm sure he knows them probably by name but doesn't mention them, who won't work. And they're not just accepting it for themselves. They're very evangelistic about it. I mean, they're selling it. And they're a problem. And so here at the end of this great chapter, which is really the close of a great book dealing with grandiose theological concepts, he puts his feet squarely on the earth and says, let's talk about work. It's not the time to put your pajamas on and sit on the roof and wait for the coming of Christ. It's not the time to be indolent or indifferent toward what it is that God has skilled and gifted you to do in your vocation. It's time to go to work. And he gives them six motivations, six reasons, six incentives. Just to review the two we've looked at, the first one is disfellowship in verse 6. We command you, brethren, in the name of our Lord Jesus Christ, that you keep aloof from every brother who leads an unruly life and not according to the tradition which you received from us. What he's saying there is, you need to alienate yourself from them. The first thing that's going to stimulate them to work is that they're going to get cut off from fellowship. That's what he says. Keep aloof is the key word there. Stay away. I don't know what your translation might say. The idea is alienate them. Stay away from them. Make them know there is a price for their indolence and their laziness. And the price is they lose fellowship. As I noted before, this is step 3 of the Matthew 18 discipline process. You've gone to them once, you've gone to them twice, and now you're basically saying to them, you no longer can participate. We're saying to you, stay away until you get your spiritual focus right. And so disfellowship, the pain of alienation, you can't be a part of the society of Christians, you can't be there for worship, you can't be at the Lord's table or the love feast, you can't be alongside in mutual ministry, you can't be there to use your gift, to teach, to learn, to share. Cut them off. Stay away. Make them feel the pain of isolation if they're going to continue in the sin. Second, the second motivating principle, example. In verses 7 to 9, he says, "You yourselves know how you ought to follow our example, because we didn't act in an undisciplined manner among you." That is, we didn't forego work. Undisciplined means they never went to work. They were unruly. They were scattered around. They never brought their life into line and worked. He says, "We didn't do that. We didn't eat anyone's bread without paying for it. But rather with labor and hardship, we kept working night and day." Remember Acts 18:3 says he was a tent maker, working with leather. And he had to set up his business even in the few weeks he was in Thessalonica. And he had to work and sell it so that he could get a living from it. He had to literally set up an enterprise. And we did it night and day so that we might not be a burden to any of you. Not because we do not have the right. He did have the right. Those that preach the gospel should live of the gospel. What does that mean? If you preach the gospel, you should get your living from it. 1 Timothy 5, those who labor in the word and doctrine are worthy of double pay. Galatians 6, the one who is taught shares with the one who teaches. He had a right to it, but he said we didn't use the right in order to offer ourselves as a model for you that you might follow our example. End of verse 9. He says, look, once I saw the condition there, we said we're going to just work because we need to set an example here. They needed to be a model to change the cultural perspective that work was sordid and demeaning and only for slaves. Paul says, I had a right to be supported, and the fledgling church didn't have much, but maybe they could have helped a little bit. He said, no, I want to show you how you need to work. Here was the most elevated man they had ever met, the philosopher beyond all philosophers, the true theologian, the greatest teacher they'd ever known, the godliest man they'd ever met, the paragon of Christian virtue, the highest of the high, Paul, and yet he stoops to work with his hands and do his business and acquire his hides and sew them together and market them somehow, and he does his work because he wants them to know that work is honorable and God-honoring and God-glorifying, a lesson they desperately needed. In spite of all of that modeling that he had done, of the price he had to pay working night and day, they still didn't obey it. They were still being lazy. So he says the second motivation they should have is our example. Let's go to the third one. The third one is very straightforward in verse 10. For even when we were with you, we used to give you this order. Now let me stop there for a moment. He's harking back now to one of the things that he had been teaching them. When we were with you, back when we were there for the three Sabbaths and the 2 week in between period, and then the following weeks that we stayed to get the church rolling, just a brief period of months at the most. When we were with you, we used to give you this order. In other words, we repeated it. We didn't give it once. It was a matter of course. We told you this all the time, and here it is. If anyone won't work, don't let him eat. That's it. If anyone will not work, neither let him eat. That's an axiom. That's a maxim. That was a Pauline tradition. That was a divine, authoritative, revealed truth. If you don't work, you don't eat. Ignorance was not their problem. They knew this. He had told it to them over and over. Wrote about it in the first letter, chapter 4, verse 11, chapter 5, verse 14. They didn't have a problem of ignorance. Secondly, they did not have a problem of inability. They could work. He's not talking about people who can't work. And neither did they have a problem of opportunity. They did have the opportunity to work. They had information, they had capability, and they had opportunity. And when you have that, and you don't work, you don't eat. That's it. That's the Christian view. If someone won't work, let him go hungry. You say, but if he goes hungry, he'll die. That's right. And he knows that better than you. And people who are about to die, if there's food available, will eat. And if they have to work, they'll work to get it. There needs to be an opportunity for you to earn your own food. And you need to take that opportunity. And again, I want to say this. It may be that in some cultures, there is not enough work to go around, and that a person couldn't do enough work to really make the whole living, then in generosity and charity and love, we make up the lack. but we don't feed the indolence. Jesus, you remember in John chapter 6, fed the multitude, and it was a large crowd. We talk about feeding the 5,000, but it says 5,000 men, so wherever there are 5,000 men, there have to be 5,000 women at least. Then throw in a few thousand mother-in-laws and grandmas, sisters and aunts, and throw in a 15,000 kids at least, and you've got a crowd somewhere between 20 and 50,000. It could have been a massive crowd, and Jesus fed them all. You remember he had those five little cakes, five loaves. They're actually little barley cakes and two pickled fish, and he just created food. And I'll promise you it was the best lunch they'd ever had because it bypassed the world. The barley cakes never came from barley that grew in the ground, so they were never touched by the curse. I don't know what an uncursed piece of cake tastes like. Just plain cursed cake tastes pretty good. Uncursed cake would be beyond, you know, imagination. And I don't know what an uncursed pickled fish tastes like either. The fish that never came from any mom and daddy fish, a fish that just got instantly created out of the hands of Jesus, would be something like a pre-fall fish. And so I don't know what pre-fall fish and pre-cursed cake tastes like, but man, they had some feast that day. In fact, it was so good that that the next morning they all showed up for breakfast. You remember the next morning they were all on the hill again and they wanted breakfast, and Jesus said no, and he left. Now, do you realize when he said no to breakfast, I really believe that their anger was turned on him. Because in an agrarian society like that, they had to work with the sweat of their brow to produce their own food. They didn't go down to some market and flip out food stamps or a check or a credit card or whatever it is. They didn't go to a fast food restaurant. If they didn't work that day, they didn't have the food to eat. Not only a matter of preparation, but a matter of provision. And so when they saw Jesus make food, they thought they had just found the Messiah who would bring the ultimate and eternal welfare state. We don't even need food stamps. Just show up and he passes it out. And you don't even have to get in line to collect it. They serve it. And when time for breakfast came, they were there and he left. And I think their anger and hostility turned on him because they knew then what he could do, but he refused to do it. He could have done it for us as well, but he knows the value and the benefit and the purpose of work. So here were these Thessalonians, and they wouldn't work. And so he says, if they don't work, don't let them eat. That'll help them get the message. That's survival.
1: 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Now for the entire Grace to You staff, I'm Phil Johnson. Be back tomorrow as John shows you the role your church has in motivating a Christ-like work ethic among its members. It's another half hour of unleashing God's truth, one verse at a time, on Grace to You.
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2: This is Seth Leibson for townhall.com. After commemorating the 25th anniversary of 9/11, let's remember the adage, when you lose something, do not lose the lesson. Did we learn the lessons of 9/11? Those lessons include understanding the difference between good and evil, and never to confuse the two, calling evil good or good evil. That has not been learned. There are vast networks of terrorists in the world, all who want to destroy America and our allies. Much of the terrorist intellectual mindset now has great support in America itself. Whether we are speaking of allies of the Muslim Brotherhood on our campuses or in the Senate and House races or in the fulminations of too many political activists, pro-Islamist anti-Americanism is more accepted and embraced in America today than at any other time in our history. The lesson now? We cannot abandon the courage of our convictions from our other anniversary, that is 1776. Those convictions and the teachings about them in our schools and in our politics have never been more needed. We must do everything in our power to reinfuse them.
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0: Why would the gospel, the good news of salvation, offend anyone? It provides relief from the burden of sin. It holds out hope for a restored relationship with God. So why is it so difficult to share with others? Today on Truth for Life, Alistair Begg explores the answer as he guides us through the daily life of Jesus.
1: Mark chapter 1, and we're going to begin reading at the 21st verse of the chapter. Mark chapter 1, verse 21. They went to Capernaum, and when the Sabbath came, Jesus went into the synagogue and began to teach. The people were amazed at his teaching because he taught them as one who had authority, not as the teachers of the law. Just then, a man in their synagogue who was possessed by an evil spirit cried out, "What do you want with us, Jesus of Nazareth? Have you come to destroy us? I know who you are, the Holy One of God." "Be quiet," said Jesus sternly. "Come out of him." The evil spirit shook the man violently and came out of him with a shriek. The people were all so amazed that they asked each other, "What is this? A new teaching and with authority? He even gives orders to evil spirits and they obey him." News about him spread quickly over the whole region of Galilee. As soon as they left the synagogue, they went with James and John to the home of Simon and Andrew. Simon's mother-in-law was in bed with a fever, and they told Jesus about her. So he went to her, took her hand, and helped her up. The fever left her, and she began to wait on them. That evening, after sunset, the people brought to Jesus all the sick and demon-possessed. The whole town gathered at the door, and Jesus healed many who had various diseases. He also drove out many demons, but he would not let the demons speak because they knew who he was. Very early in the morning, while it was still dark, Jesus got up, left the house, and went off to a solitary place where he prayed. Simon and his companions went to look for him, and when they found him, they exclaimed, "Everyone is looking for you." Jesus replied, "Let us go somewhere else, to the nearby villages, so that I can preach there also. That is why I have come." So he traveled throughout Galilee, preaching in their synagogues and driving out demons. Father, we ask now that you will help us in studying the Bible for clarity of thought, for brevity of expression, for a sense that we are under the tutelage of you, the living God, that you are the one who teaches through your word by the Holy Spirit, so that we might be prepared to sit up, to pay attention, and to say, "Speak, Lord, speak to me." And we ask it humbly in Christ's name. Amen. Easter has reminded us of the fact that what we are dealing with is historical material, that Easter itself is a historical event, that it actually happened, that it involved real people in real places at a real moment in time. So much so that when we ask why it is that the small band of followers, men and women who had already begun to follow Jesus, why it was that although they had been in hiding for fear of their lives, they had come out of hiding to face the challenge that was not only presented by the religious authorities, but also by the persecuting Roman Empire. Why it would be that they were prepared at the risk of their very lives to face all the persecution that would come their way. The answer is absolutely clear, and that is that these individuals were completely convinced that Jesus Christ had risen from the dead. They were in absolutely no doubt. Their cowardice had been replaced with courage. Although they had been hiding away, now they were out, heralds of this gospel. And as we observed last time, it's highly unlikely that we would even know who Jesus was, were it not for the fact of the resurrection. It's hard to imagine why Matthew and Mark and and John would take the time and trouble to write these detailed accounts of the life and ministry of Jesus, if the whole Jesus story had actually come to a brutal and sorry end in the scene of the crucifixion. Indeed, that is the real challenge that confronts anyone who wants to think for a moment about the significance of Christianity itself. Why would Mark write this gospel? Why would he begin the gospel in the way that he does? The good news of Jesus Christ, the Son of God, begins here. Well, the answer is because he was convinced that Jesus was alive. And it is this conviction which pervades the entire Bible. Now, Mark has moved very quickly in keeping with his own personal design. He's introduced us as his readers to Jesus. John the Baptist has come, and he is the forerunner, and now he points us to Jesus. We have very quickly seen Jesus baptized, tempted in the wilderness, and then calling his disciples to become his followers. He has invited them to join him on his mission. And these men were in no doubt as to the message that Jesus was proclaiming, and we need be in no doubt concerning it either. And it's an important thing for us just to keep it in the forefront of our thinking. Verse 15 of the first chapter, Jesus is proclaiming the good news of God. Here is the good news that comes from God. Here is the good news about God. And he essentially has two things that he tells people and one that he asks them then to do. First of all, he says, the time has come, or the time is fulfilled. In other words, all the expectations of the Old Testament and the things that the prophets have said has now reached its fulfillment in me. That in itself ought to give us cause for thought. It's quite a statement for somebody to say that the entire Bible as we know it so far has all been pointing to me, and you will find in me the fulfillment of all that is contained there. Secondly, he says, and furthermore, the kingdom of God is near. The kingdom of God is near. And what he's saying there is this, that God's rule over people's hearts and lives is now being established. And the unfolding story of the rule of the king will finally reach its fruition and fulfillment, described for us in that great cataclysmic moment in Revelation 19, where all that is opposed to the power and might of Jesus as king is finally cast down into the abyss. But in the meantime, the evidences of the kingly reign of Christ will be seen in lives that are touched and changed, and in the indications of his kingly rule in circumstances as they unfold. And then he says, and let me tell you what I want you to do. Since I've told you that the time has been fulfilled, that the kingdom of God is near, I want you to repent and believe this good news. Now, it becomes immediately clear that Jesus confronts us always with a crossroads. There may be others who teach, and we really don't know what they're on about, we don't know what they're saying, and we don't know if they want us to do anything at all, but we will never run foul of that with Jesus. And you see it right here at the outset. Here's what I want you to know, that all of this has been pointed to me. I, the king, have arrived, and what I want you to do is turn away from your sinful rebellion and believe this good news that I'm telling you. And a person would know then, and a person would know now, whether they had made this decision, called for by Jesus, concerning his right to rule and reign in their lives. And it falls to me to ask you the same question this morning. Have you yourself made this decision? You say, well, I actually have not made a decision. Oh, you voted to abstain, did you? I want you to know that that was a decision. And all of us have decided either for or against the rule of Jesus in our lives. Either he rules and reigns in our lives, or he doesn't. If he doesn't, we do. Or something else does. It's as clear and as unequivocal as that. Read the Gospels, you're sensible people, and see if what I'm telling you is so. Now, with that by way of background, we pick up the account in verse 21, where Jesus and his disciples are arriving in the lakeside community or settlement of Capernaum. If you have a Bible that has maps in it, you will be able to find Capernaum on the Sea of Galilee. And if you have that which gives you any kind of notes concerning it, you will know that it was a large enough place to have a detachment of Roman soldiers. If you remember the story of the centurion whose son was sick and he sent for Jesus to come and heal his son, that centurion was from Capernaum. And the only reason a centurion would be there was because of the detachment of a Roman battalion. It was also large enough to have a customs post, as we're going to see later on in chapter 2 here of Mark. And also, according to verse 29, Capernaum was the home of Simon and Andrew, two of these early followers of Jesus, and it may also have been the hometown of James and John. Now, what Mark gives to us between verse 21 and verse 39, as best as I can understand it, is his own version of 24 hours. You know, I've told you before that this television program, 24 Hours, is completely lost on me. My attention deficit disorder is insufficient to cope with it. I cannot jump around as quickly as the program demands. So consequently, I just sit like an old man staring at the thing saying, I'm sure this means something to somebody, but it means absolutely nothing to me. Well, the 24 hours that are described here in the life of Jesus are far easier to follow, even for a soul like myself. And Mark gives to us, first of all, in 21 and following Jesus in the synagogue, and then verse 29 and following Jesus in a private home, and then verse 35, Jesus in a solitary place, and then in verse 38, Jesus once again on the move. So I say what we have here is a day in the life of Jesus, a day in the life of Jesus. Actually, a Sabbath day in the life of Jesus, a Saturday. Now, I have been helped in studying this material by thinking around three words. I'll tell you what they are. The first word is confrontation. The second word is demonstration. And the third word is explanation. There is in this a significant confrontation. There is in this material a wonderful demonstration of the power of the kingly rule of Christ. And there is, within the structure of this, the need for and the provision of an explanation as to the overarching purpose and ministry of Jesus. First of all, and we won't get beyond this, what is this notion of confrontation? Verse 21, they went to Capernaum, and when the Sabbath came, Jesus went into the synagogue and began to teach. Jesus went to the synagogue because Jesus always went to the synagogue. In other words, it was his custom to go to the synagogue. He was a Jewish male, and it was expected of Jewish males that they would attend the temple and they would attend the synagogue. And indeed, Luke tells us that Jesus went up to the synagogue on the Sabbath day as was his custom. In other words, it was his constant practice. If someone had looked for Jesus on the Sabbath, they'd said, I was looking for Jesus of Nazareth. Do you know where I might find him? The answer would have come back immediately and without any doubt, yes, you'll find him if you just wait for him. He'll be coming out of the synagogue with the rest. Why? Well, because he woke up in the morning and he had a feeling that he would like to go to the synagogue. No. He went to the synagogue because he decided he would go to the synagogue. And it was on the strength of that decision, if you like, volitionally, not emotionally. Let me just say to you in passing that if you decide to attend worship on the strength of your emotion rather than on the strength of your volition, your attendance will always be patchy. It will always be up for grabs. It will always be, well, I don't know if I feel, what about, I don't know. But if you determine this is what we do, then your emotions will be subservient to your volition. And in Jesus' case, that was so. And that is why we find him where we find him. Now, within the framework of synagogue worship, it was routine for the leaders of the synagogue not only to teach themselves, but to give occasion to others to engage in teaching. We see this elsewhere in the Gospels concerning Jesus. And on this occasion, perhaps because of a prior awareness of Jesus, the invitation is extended to him to teach. And And immediately as he teaches, there is a buzz within the room. And his teaching stands out in contrast to what the people were used to. They were used to the teachers of the law, verse 22, the grammateis is the word in Greek. They were the ones who interpreted the law, who gave explanation and so on, who quoted from the various rabbis. And they would stand up and say what they were saying, and this is what this says, and that's what the other person says. But now Jesus stands up, and his teaching seems almost self-possessed. And of course it is, because the very scriptures to which he turns are the scriptures which point to himself. And you get that dramatically when he's not in Capernaum, but in the synagogue in Nazareth. And you remember after he has read from the prophecy of Isaiah concerning all that will happen when the Messiah comes, who will open the eyes of the blind and so on. And Jesus says, today this scripture is fulfilled in your hearing. Well, they'd never heard anything like that before. They had no notion of that at all. And he was marked by authority. Now, it is clear that it is this very authority which gives rise to the dramatic outburst that is described in verse 23. And I don't know if you've ever experienced anything like this, but if you have, then you will remember it. Here he has begun to teach, and all of a sudden, a man in the synagogue who was possessed by an evil spirit started to shout out right in the middle of the event. Now, I wonder, are we to assume that up until now this man had been able to attend these services, listen to the teachers, participate in the congregational singing, and find nothing at all in it to disturb him? Now, we don't know, but it is at least one possibility, isn't it? If this is not a unique occurrence, if this was routine, then was the fellow just able to come to this synagogue, sit there and go through it all, and just let it wash over him? It's possible, isn't it? I hope nobody can come here as an unbeliever and let it wash over them. Oh, I hope you find nothing offensive in me in the way I say things, but I do hope you find something horribly offensive in the gospel. I do hope you find something that challenges you, that is like a dagger in underneath somewhere that gets right into the thing. It appears as though what you're hearing is coming from somewhere other than simply the lips of a man, that this book seems to possess an authority that you had never encountered before, and that it almost feels as though your insides are being peeled back and exposed, and it's an uncomfortable experience. But if you can just come and listen and sing and walk away again, then something's probably really wrong. There again, it's possible that he did this all the time and that the authorities in the synagogue didn't know what to do with him. You know, that he was bellowing Bill, and the kids loved it because they're nothing better than a Sabbath when old Bill started to bellow in the thing, because it really shook things up. After all, the scribes, their preaching was brutal in any case and would make a saint go to sleep. But when old bellowing Bill let go, man, the young people, they said, oh, this is terrific. It's possible that that was the case, and that the authorities used to come down the aisle and say, excuse, if you could just be quiet, please, it would be a tremendous help to all of us. Maybe go outside for a little while or so on. I don't know, but if we assume that this interruption, that this confrontation was a unique event, you've got to imagine that the effect was quite unbelievable. In other words, they routinely come along, routinely somebody preaches, eventually they stop and they all go away, but not on this occasion. All of a sudden this fellow stands up. I've had this happen to me on more than one occasion. I remember it vividly in the congregation I previously served in Scotland. It was a Sunday morning, much like this, and I was speaking much as I'm doing right now, when all of a sudden, near the back of the room, a man stood up and began to shout out at the top of his voice, telling me to be quiet and sit down and so on. And it just sent electricity around the room. I think on that occasion, the problem was probably mental illness. On this occasion, described for us here, the problem is clearly demon possession. Demonic possession. You see, it is impossible for the absolute clarity and authority of God not to confront the hidden dimensions of evil. Because there is a radical, dramatic, phenomenal, significant, huge contrast between light and darkness, between that which is of God and that which is of the devil. They are not in the same department at all. The lines of demarcation are clearly drawn. And the demon in this man recognizes that immediately. Notice that this individual is described as being possessed, verse 23, of an evil spirit or an unclean spirit. Akatharto. Verse 26, the evil spirit shook the man violently. Verse 27, he even gives orders to evil spirits and they obey him. So the confrontation here is between the dramatic, kingly rule of the absolute purity of God manifest in Jesus and the powers of darkness whom Jesus has already confronted in the temptation in the wilderness. He has come out of that victorious. Now, this shouldn't surprise us as readers of Mark's gospel, because Jesus has come, as Mark has told us, and the inauguration of his kingdom brings with it the invasion of the kingdom of darkness and ultimately the destruction of the kingdom of darkness. You have to go all the way to the last book in the Bible to see the story given there in dramatic pictorial form, defining for us the end that is in view, an end that is not in doubt, but an end that is coming. And in the meantime, the activity of Christ's kingly rule is confronted and confronts again and again the powers of darkness.
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7: Ronald Reagan understood that freedom sometimes requires more than quiet diplomacy. It requires moral clarity. On June 12, 1987, standing before the Brandenburg Gate in a divided Berlin, Reagan issued a direct challenge to Soviet leader Mikhail Gorbachev. "Mr. Gorbachev, tear down this wall." The Berlin Wall was more than concrete and barbed wire. It represented a system that restricted movement, divided families, and denied millions the freedoms Americans often take for granted.
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8: With SRN News, I'm Rich Thomason in Washington. President Trump is not pleased about the Fed's decision to hike its key interest rate a quarter point. It's a move that will send the cost of borrowing higher. Mr. Trump demands the Fed lower rates ASAP, and he's accusing the central bank of playing politics ahead of the crucial midterm elections. Prices at the pump continue to climb, $4.43 a gallon. That's AAA's current national average. For regular gasoline, diesel fuel is up to $6.39. The Iran war getting the blame for the price spike. The president predicts the war will come to an end soon, perhaps before the midterm elections. Canadian Prime Minister Mark Carney has told the European Parliament that he welcomes the invitation for Canada to become an associate member of the European Union. On Wall Street this morning, stock futures are higher. The Dow futures up 550 points. This is SRN News.
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9: Today, expect a few morning showers and a thunderstorm with mostly cloudy skies for the rest of the day. The high will reach 74. Tonight will bring clearing skies with a low of 59. Tomorrow will be a mix of sun and clouds, creating a pleasant and less humid day with a high of 75. I'm meteorologist Jason Katerina on Faith Talk 1500 and 101.5 FM, online at faithtalkdetroit.com.
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13: 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Now imagine Jesus turning his gaze to your girl. 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
20: I want you to know that we are not living a performative Christianity. If I can just measure up, if I can just do enough, if I get my kids to behave well enough, then God will be pleased with me. I want you to know that he has said, as your faith is not in your performance, but in Christ on your behalf, that when you say, I'm just in awe of a God who cares that much for me, then your life begins to reflect the goodness that is the light of your salvation in everything, past your weakness, past your corruptions, past your difficulties, when you actually are being motivated now, not by fear of what other people think, not by fear of measuring up, but actually living in the awe and the wonder of a God who has been gracious to you through no merit of your own.
21: 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In today's episode, Pastor Brian shares the second half of a lesson from Philippians chapter 2. Dr. Chappell illuminates this passage, which encourages believers to live sacrificially with joy. You can find this lesson and many others when you visit unlimitedgrace.com. And while you're there, look for the many resources from Pastor Brian Chappell, including a collection of short Bible studies called 7 Days to a More Joyful Life. As Dr. Chappell continues this series on joy from Philippians, these guided studies will help you encounter the joy that Jesus offers to you, a joy that leads to thanksgiving for our gracious Heavenly Father who gives us second chances. Let's hear now from Dr. Brian Chappell as he shares the second half of the lesson, Sacrifice of Joy.
20: The Lord planted a seed of blessing in our family some years ago in the form of a Sunday school panel of experienced parents. Parents who had already raised their children were giving some thoughts of how to help for those of us raising teens. Our children were in their middle teens at the time. And we were really struggling with one. And one of those couples, not knowing how important were their words to us, simply made this observation. They said, it's sometimes interesting how the child that you struggle most with in their teens is the one that you're so close to in their adult years. You've invested so much that when the adult years come, you're actually closer to that child. I feel some of that hope and comfort as I think of this passage that I would have to tell you just honestly is one of the passages in Scripture that I have most wrestled with in life. And yet, having wrestled with it and seeing so much of what God intends to communicate, it's now one of the most precious to my heart. I love the idea of sharing this with you. Let me ask that you would stand as we would honor God's word and consider what the Apostle Paul says as he has just reminded us of God's great gift in Jesus, and then follows with these words. Verse 12 of Philippians 2. Therefore, my beloved, as you have always obeyed, so now, not only in my presence, but much more in my absence, work out your own salvation with fear and trembling. For it is God who works in you both to will and to work for his good pleasure. Do all things without grumbling or disputing, that you may be blameless and innocent, children of God, without blemish in the midst of a crooked and twisted generation, among whom you shine as lights in the world, holding fast to the word of life, so that in the day of Christ I may be proud that I did not run in vain or labor in vain. Even if I'm to be poured out as a drink offering upon the sacrificial offering of your faith,

the settled rest of your spirit in our hearts because of the love that Christ has shed abroad there. So grant us that we might worship you this day, and in learning who you are, go through all of life without the fear that so often is so difficult for us. Grant us vision of Christ and his peace in our hearts, we pray. In Jesus' name, amen. Do all things without grumbling or disputing. Now, listen, depending on what operating system you're working out of, you will hear those verses very differently. If you're in the operating system of fear, in which you're saying, all right, do all things without grumbling or disputing, you're thinking, well, what causes you to grumble? Well, circumstances that upset you. And what causes you to dispute? Well, people that you're upset with. And so you can hear the apostle saying, all right, don't grumble and don't dispute. All right? Don't be a grumbler and don't be prickly with other people. You just be a nice person. And if we hear that, what we are hearing God say, you be nice and then you'll be okay with me. But what God is saying is, no, I'm asking you to live out of awe. God, knowing you're not always a nice person. Sometimes you are ornery. I mean, not the people here, but other people out there somewhere. You know, some people are ornery. Some people are prickly. And so he says, listen, what if you actually were able to say, God is at work in me. God is taking my weakness, my sin, my impatience, my lack of peace, my fears, and he's working past it. Then you have certain abilities like the world does not have. And you can actually honor this calling, as it were, to do all things without grumbling and disputing. And the consequence is, verse 15, that you may be blameless and innocent, children of God without blemish in the midst of a crooked and twisted generation, among whom you shine as lights in the world. He's already declaring what you are. You're this evidence of Christ in the world, so that power of Christ that is in you, if we can kind of move the clouds away of being grumblers and being prickly with other people, that people begin to see this light of Christ shining through us. Now, listen, the light isn't in you because you failed to be grumpy. The light isn't in you because you're no longer prickly. The light is already in you. And as you're able to deal with people with the confidence and the peace that God is in you by his grace, not by your performance, that God is accomplishing things beyond your weakness, beyond your pitfalls, beyond the impatience that you experienced yesterday, God is still at work in you, both to will and do his good pleasure, that you begin to say, I can begin to push away these clouds of my own grumpiness with people, by my prickliness without getting my way. And what's happening is Christ is beginning to show himself through. This is not about earning. This is about reflecting the radiance of the awe of Christ in you. And when that happens, it changes how you approach life. I'm not saying this is easy. Not at all. I mean, I think of the words of a young man, again, in my office this week, when he would be able to say, I just had the worst day of my career. I was taken off supervision of one of the major projects of my company and told that in the light of this new initiative, I'm going to be reporting to one of my peers. Or others who have heard, due to company cutbacks, I have to drop 2 pay grades to stay employed. Or any of us who begin to say, I'm just tired of hearing about, I need to serve others in worship practice or an outreach practice or whatever this church is going to be doing next. I want me to be served. Tired of those other people. And to recognize that what God is saying is, all that is in some measure totally understandable. But the way in which you deal with the fact that perhaps the company or a peer has shunted you aside, if you actually believe that the King of the universe is indwelling you and saying, I am working all things together for good, and the way in which I am doing that is I am indwelling you among other things, so that in you, as you are working out the implications of your salvation, I am accomplishing my perfect will and purpose in you and through you. And I don't make sense, but Lord, don't you understand how mad I am? Lord, don't you understand how disappointed I am? Lord, don't you understand how impatient I am with being asked to do things I don't like doing? The Lord says, I do understand that, but here.

0: is the promise that you can be a child of God without blemish in the midst of a crooked and twisted generation. And when that happens, you begin to shine as lights in the world. I was reading this past week, the biography of Abigail Morwood, the ballerina. She writes of what it means to be a Christian, serving God with joy, despite what she identifies as the pressures of perfection. She writes, "It is hard to be a ballerina in a competitive troupe with contracts lasting only 35 weeks because the assumption is your skills and your muscles will only last a brief time. So we will only give you a contract for 35 weeks, resulting in intense competition, cutthroat politicking, and immoral escapism among the many dancers in the troupe." She says this, "Each day is grueling, and the opportunity to be a star, not on stage, but shining with the light of Christ in a crooked and twisted generation." So even though the contracts only last 35 weeks, she has been in that troupe for 7 years as a ballerina, long outlasting the normal expectation of one in that profession. And she writes what actually drives her. She has had in those 7 years a weekly Bible study for the other dancers and says this, that enables them to share their brokenness and struggle that the stage would never allow. But because the Savior welcomes them in their brokenness, they begin to understand how His glory can shine beyond their darkness. And mine too. Because by sharing the gospel with them, even I learn that when perfection fails, which it ultimately will, I worship a Savior who will not fail. I love it. We fall down. We lay our crowns at the feet of Jesus. I'm just in awe. He knows my failures. He knows my weaknesses. He knows I am grumpy. He knows I am ornery. He knows I am prickly. He knows I struggle so much with the hard things that happen, with the people that have treated this way and that way. He knows it all. And He will not fail me. And so I just say, God, I'm in awe of You.
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0: The words that Paul talks about in verse 16 are, how do you get past the brokenness. He says, hold fast to the word of life. So in the day of Christ, Paul says, I may be proud that I did not run in vain or labor in vain. Now I'm just going to be honest with you. If you're saying, I want to live purposely now, what's going to help me? You can hear those words from a fear operating system and say, all right, that means I need to hold fast to the word of life. I need to read my Bible more. That way God will approve me. I need to give him a few verses as a bribe now so he'll be nice to me. And so I read my Bible, I go to church, I do the good behavior things so that God won't hurt me. Or you can perceive it as the words say. Hold fast to the word of life. As though in the crisis, when the clouds come, when the difficulties come, and you're trying to claim that peace of your own salvation that God has secured, you have to keep kind of being reminded of it in the midst of the events of the world that will eclipse what the word has promised. So the apostle says, hold fast to the word of life. And that's not measuring up, it's not earning, it's claiming the wonder of the goodness that God tells us about in his word. I mean, I think of those years that Kathy and I were struggling with a particular child. And not just plain talk here, you know, when there's that kind of deep tension in your family day after day after day, it can just, you know, it can drive couples apart. Clearly it can do that. But it can do something else. If you say, God put you, my wife, into my life so that we could support one another and cling to one another and pray with each other. That what you begin to understand is, nobody is saying to me, Brian, in order for God to approve you, you need to cling to your wife. I'm saying, I want to cling to my wife. I mean, our prayer life has never been better. And in some measure, we've never been closer than when the Lord was saying to us, listen, here are these challenges now, here are these difficulties, even the tension in your own family that you would never have wanted. Hold fast to the word of life. Here is God's wondrous provision for you, reminding you of his grace, reminding you of his power, of his sovereign working in your heart, his sovereign working in your life, so that when fear is about to take over and the stress is about to eclipse all things, you say, oh, I remember again. It's all of what he's done in my heart and life. He's preserved my eternity. And now in reverence and awe, where I'm tempted to run away, to get angry, to get mad, to take things in my, I fall down. I lay my crowns at the feet of Jesus. And when I cling to life that way, that's in his word, I'm not earning his affection. I'm simply clinging to the testimony of his heart for me that's already in place. And that gives me strength, and it gives me hope, and it gives me peace, and it's driving out the fear that otherwise are bringing out the worst aspects of my character and life. And the difficulty of doing that, the apostle is well confessing, even in verse 17, because he's saying, you hold fast to this, verse 17, even if I am to be poured out as a drink offering upon the sacrificial offering of your faith. Now, because we are kind of Western modern Christians, we no longer get the image. I mean, you know that Paul is in prison, and he doesn't know if he's going to come out alive. And so he says, even if I'm being poured out as a drink offering for your faith, I'm rejoicing and I'm glad. Do you recognize that was what that was about? In the Old Testament, when you would bring your animal sacrifice as this mark of the atonement that ultimately Christ would provide by his sacrifice, it wasn't just the animal that was put upon the altar. But as the animal was being offered, as that smoke was going up to God, you would take a flask or a cup of wine, and it would be poured out upon the altar, and the heat of the altar would just vaporize it, as if to say, here is the prayer going up to God, and now it's nothing that I bring anymore. God is, as it were, received the emptiness of my offering, but it has become praise to him. And now Paul is saying, even if I, in my life, am going to be vaporized in the eyes of men, I'm glad and I'm rejoicing because I believe God is at work in me, both to will and to do his good pleasure. And that sense of reverence and awe for what God is accomplishing through the apostle becomes his willingness to say at the end of verse 17, so I'm glad and I rejoice with you all. Likewise, you also should be glad and rejoice with me. One, because I believe that my labor is not in vain. That's what he says at the end of verse 16. And because my labor is not in vain, my joy is not insane. Even if I'm to be poured out as a drink offering, vaporized for your sake, God's going to use that eternally. He's in me, working out his good pleasure for all eternity of the people that he puts in my life. And for that reason, I bow down. I lay my crowns at the feet of Jesus. Don't labor in vain. I'm even glad to know that whatever I'm offering, he's going to use for his purposes. And for that reason, I rejoice. It gives me confidence and peace, even in the face of my greatest challenges. Awe drives out fear. That God knows the worst about me and is still pleased to work in me for his good pleasure, all things that he intends. I want you to know that. I want you to know that we are not living a performative Christianity. If I can just measure up, if I can just do enough, if I get my kids to behave well enough, then God will be pleased with me. I want you to know that he has said, as your faith is not in your performance, but in Christ on your behalf, that when you say, I'm just in awe of a God who cares that much for me, then your life begins to reflect the goodness that is the light of your salvation in everything. Past your weakness, past your corruptions, past your difficulties, when you actually are being motivated now, not by fear of what other people think, not by fear of measuring up, but actually living in the awe and the wonder of a God who has been gracious to you through no merit of your own and says, I'm going to use you. Doesn't make any difference. I think of those old accounts of Rembrandt, the great artist, who we don't usually remember, actually had apprentices preparing most of the paintings that we now call great. We say, well, why did he get the credit? Well, because the apprentice would get the painting even to a very fine level, but always Rembrandt had the genius to come along and with just a few brush strokes, just a little additions, would take what was good and make it absolutely brilliant. And so sometimes the apprentices would say, well, what good is it, what I do, since you're the one who has to perfect it? And Rembrandt's answer always was, believe me, I treasure your work, and I will use it. Trust me. It's what God's saying to us. God, this is all I got to bring. You know my past. You know my brokenness. You know how I struggle every day now. But bring me your work. Work out your salvation with reverence and awe. And God says, I'll use it. You trust me. Work out your salvation with reverence and awe, for it is God who is at work in you, both to will and to work his good pleasure. Wow. What a God. I wish I could shine for him. You can. Bring your work, and he will use it. Trust him, not because it's your work, because it's his working through you. Praise God. We fall down. We lay our crowns at the feet of Jesus, and he will make it glorious.
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6: Today on Focus on the Family with Jim Daly, we're going to be exploring a really tender topic, and it's going to affect all of us at some point. The topic is illustrated by a quote that was attributed to Jamie Anderson, who said, "Grief, I've learned, is really just love. It's all the love you want to give but cannot. All of that unspent love gathers up in the corners of your eyes, the lump in your throat, and in that hollow part of your chest." Well, thanks for joining us. Your host is Focus President and author Jim Daly, and I'm John Fuller.
5: John, I think grief is such a powerful and sometimes overwhelming emotion. It's one, to be honest, that I don't like going over to that door. I don't like opening it. You know, Jean and her family have had significant issues occur, and she's taught me a lot about going to that door. And I think one of the most fearful times in my life, when she was at her depth of grief after losing her brother, and you know, I was like, let's get going, we got to pick ourselves up and go. And she looked at me and said, you know what, not everybody's wired like that. You got to sit with me here in my grief. It freaked me out. Seriously. I was like, I don't like doing that. I don't want to do that. And why don't you come with me and we'll keep moving? And so it's been a really interesting experience for me to just do that as best as I could, as imperfectly as I did it. You know, the scripture, Isaiah 53, says, "He has borne our griefs and carried our sorrows." Isn't that awesome? And another great scripture that I love is Psalm 34:18. "The Lord is near to the brokenhearted." And saves those crushed in spirit. So there's something about this life that grief almost lays the groundwork for our receptivity to the Holy Spirit and the Lord's work. It's a humbling thing. And I'm very anticipatory about this discussion today and how it's going to help many, many listeners.
6: Yeah, we have a couple of really great guests to help us do this. Your sister-in-law, Jane Daly, is back here with us. She's the author of 16 books, and one we're going to hear more about today is called Hole in My Family Portrait. We've also invited our colleague Jeremy Keaton into the studio, and Jeremy is a marriage and family therapist and heads up our counseling team here at Focus on the Family. Now, both of these guests have great, powerful personal stories about grief. And if that's something you're going through right now, please reach out to us. We have a team of caring Christian counselors here, and it'd be an honor to talk with you, listen to where you're at, pray with you, and they're a phone call away. Our number is 800, the letter A in the word family.
5: Jane, welcome back. It's always good to have my sister-in-law here. 16 books?
7: 16.
5: Wow, you've written more books than I have.
7: Oh, come on.
5: I am going to bow to you, oh, author.
7: Finally.
5: No, that's good. You've been waiting for that day.
7: Yes.
5: Let's call my brother. We'll all celebrate.
7: Okay.
5: Yeah. Jeremy, it's good to have you in here, too.
8: Jim, it's good to be here. I've loved growing up at Focus on the Family in my career. 25 years here. It's just special to be a part.
5: 25 years.
8: Special to be a part of of what we do here.
5: Yeah. And it's really, it's all part of the healing process. That's what's so good about that when you talk to folks.
7: Loss is universal. Everyone is going to experience loss at some point in their life.
5: Yeah. We often say that here as well. Jane, let's get into it. So let's start with your story, which involves your son, my nephew, Bobby, who I often said, Bobby, that's the one family member I would definitely hire. That guy was, he was good. He was a hard worker, just a really great guy. But you describe him.
7: All of that. And he was also really difficult to raise. And I often said that if he would have been born first, he would have been an only child because he was so strong-willed. But I think that that strong-willed personality was what drove him to be successful as an adult in his chosen field. which was to do home theater and wiring
5: security.
7: And stuff. And
5: he did our home.
7: He did. And yeah. He had a great personality. He was funny. The thing that that warmed my heart as a mom is that he seemed to befriend those who were maybe a little awkward, maybe not in the same social circle as he was, because he was so popular.
5: He really was.
7: And I remember that about him. Yeah. That's the thing that that stands out, is that he wanted to make those people part of his group, to make them feel special.
5: That was so good. He hit somewhere around 17. Mm-hmm. And what happened? He encountered some peculiar things.
7: He did. He was complaining about some pain in his back. He was a football player, so pain in the back was normal. You're going to experience a lot of pain when you're getting hit. But he also said, "Hey, Mom, I've got these swollen glands in my neck." And I said, "Well, you know, don't worry about it. You probably have a cold. Just tell the doctor when you go in for your physical." So he went in for the physical, and the doctor was alarmed. Mike took him, which was good, but they did some biopsies, and it came back as being stage 4 Hodgkin's, which was kind of just pulled the rug out from under us. Why would our son at 17 be diagnosed with cancer?
5: Right. In that journey, just that portion of it, we're going to get into more of his story, but how did that communicate to you faith-wise? Did you have the fist to God saying, "God, how could you do this to me?"
7: It wasn't so much of anger, it was more confusion, because we had been going to a church at that time that was very much, you lay hands on somebody and they are healed, and if they're not healed, you obviously missed something in your faith journey. You didn't pray hard enough. You didn't cover your son with prayer. You missed something. So there was a lot of, my faith was questioned. I questioned my faith in that, how could this have happened when I was so diligent to read the Bible, tithe, pray? How could this have happened to our family?
5: Mm-hmm. And I mean, that quid pro quo, it's not just you that has done this. I mean, we all do that to a degree. Yeah. If we're performing for the Lord, won't he reward us with a peaceful life?
7: Right.
5: Our children shouldn't get cancer.
7: Yeah.
5: And in that context, how did you begin to process that then? How did that get better for you or more understandable?
7: It took at least a year of just not attending church, of stepping back from anything that had anything to do with the Lord. And it was through some friends of ours who met with us and said, you know, talk to us about what's going on. Talk to us about the journey. And they helped us heal. They helped us see that God is not waiting for us to perform. He is a God of grace.
5: Yeah.
7: And that helped.
5: Well, and I would think in that context, you know, that one thing, do we really believe God is there, that he's in control, and that he loves us, right?
7: Right.
5: But it is destabilizing, because when these things happen, we don't feel that way.
7: Right.
5: Like, God, if you love me, this would not happen to me.
7: Exactly.
5: And then you got to try to find a way to square all of that in your theology, your walk here on this earth.
7: Well, especially if you feel like, as I did, I've done everything I need to do. Yeah. I've been a good Christian. I have tithed. I have prayed. I have read the Bible.
5: Your husband was a pastor.
7: My husband was a pastor. So goodness and mercy shall follow me all the days of my life.
5: Yeah. So 11 years in, and we're going to get to you, Jeremy, on your story, but 11 years in, after this Hodgkin's diagnosis, another blow. What happened? Bobby was moving along, got married.
7: He called us one evening and said, "I've been having trouble breathing and not really sure what's going on. I'm going in. And, you know, CT scans and MRIs, nothing, can't figure anything out. I'm going in for exploratory surgery." Mm. And that was the blow, because that's the phone call you don't want to have when you are waiting, kind of like with the other shoe to drop.
5: Yeah.
7: And so I ended up flying out here. He went into exploratory surgery, and it ended up he had a very rare form of sarcoma in his chest, and it was inoperable. So that was the second blow.
5: Yeah. And that eventually was the thing that took his life.
7: About a year later.
5: Yeah.
7: Mm-hmm.
5: And we'll get back to that. But Jeremy, yeah.
8: And I just want to comment on listening to Jane's story, the importance of connecting with people and caring for people.
5: Oh, yeah.
8: And the power of friendship and patience and not rushing people, not giving trite answers. It's so important when you're experiencing people in shocking loss and hard loss.
5: Yeah.
8: And being able to be equipped to do that as God's people.
5: And it's so difficult because it's not something we study. Right. It's a life moment, and we're not skilled at it.
8: We live in a grief illiterate culture, as a lot of grief specialists will say, and we're not comfortable. And Jim, your response, like you said earlier, it's not comfortable to be in that, and it's not normal or easy to want to grieve. It's why you have to be intentional and choose it, and you don't want it to overwhelm or consume you, and yet it's so important. It can be transformative. It can be a depth of connection with God that we don't avail ourselves to because, you know, in our microwave society, we want to pack it up and just move forward only. And again, that's important. Yeah. I mean, I know your story, Jim. Moving forward has been a gift that God gave you, and yet your wife also is a gift to you as well. And rounding that out and learning how to sit in something that wouldn't be what you choose and meeting God in that is powerful.
5: Let's turn to your story and what happened in your family. Why don't you give us that highline view?
8: You know, you could have told me that my family would get in a spaceship and travel to the moon, and I would have believed that more than what actually did happen. Mm-hmm. And that my father died of suicide after some very elongated few years of mental illness, COVID events in our family, losses, his own, perhaps his brain being probably affected by COVID, very uncharacteristic behaviors for a period of time. And it's hard to talk about that because that's really not who he was in the least. This joyful Christian man devoted to his family, serving his community, that's who he was. And yet, life has some unexpected and mysterious things in it. And at the end, in physical illness and weakness, he was caught by the Lord in that moment in time when he did end his life, but so uncharacteristic of the rest of his life.
5: And again, these are all the difficulties that family face, the grief that we will face. Jane, as you said, that moment will come for everybody, the loss of a loved one, a spouse, a child, a parent, and it's just part of what we go through in this life. And again, God uses those things to help us tenderly look more deeply into what we are, how we're created, what we're about. Look at David in the Psalms. I mean,
7: that's the goal, though. That is the goal. It's not to get stuck and to just wallow in that grief forever, but it is hopefully a catalyst to turn you closer to God, which I think
5: hopefully
7: I experienced. Yes.
5: Hopefully.
7: The first time when Bobby was diagnosed, no, I withdrew from God. But the second time I leaned in because I really wanted to see, what are you doing with this, Lord? Because do I believe everything that I've been taught, that God is good, that God is sovereign, that God is great, and that he loves me? Do I believe that? Can I believe that in seeing my son at 30 years old die?
5: But what is the honesty and the feeling, though? Like, no, right now it doesn't feel that way. And that's a very honest response. Mm-hmm. So how do you crawl your way back? In fact, Jeremy, you pointed out, I think, the five needs that we have and why they're significant. What are those five needs? Yeah,
8: grief specialist, and I want to give credit to someone I've studied, David Kessler. He talks about our needs in grief. And in grief, we need to have it witnessed. We need to be able to speak about our grief and have safe people to witness that. And we also, we need to express it in our emotions. We need to be able to express grief. To be free of old wounds is a big one. As you go through the journey, what are the what ifs? What are the kind of bargaining with God? What are the old wounds that need to be really addressed and resolved? And that's where counseling can be of help. And then to integrate the pain and loss into your story. It's part of life. It is part of our story now. It's not who I am, but it's part of how God is shaping me to integrate that. And then to and to make meaning. The fifth is really significant. How will I make meaning of this? And as believers in God and with the scripture and with truth, we have something that others don't necessarily have if you don't know the gospel and the character of God personally. So making meaning in our faith is powerful. Mm. Yeah. Those are the five areas, Jim.
5: Those are good.
6: And we'll have resources for you if this is something touching where you're at, where you know somebody who's going through grief, right at our website. This is Focus on the Family with Jim Daly, and we're talking today with Jeremy Keaton and Jane Daly, and exploring grief and sadness and loss. 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You know, as you're talking, Jeremy, and I'd love your perspective too, Jane, everybody grieves differently. We've established that, and I've seen that in our own family's losses. How do I know if I'm stuck, and how do I know if I'm actually moving in the right direction? Like, how do I know when to let go and move on? There's no real easy answer here, but what's your experience and insight on that?
8: Grief doesn't have a script, and so you said it well. I think the important thing is that you are choosing to connect with others, not isolating.
5: Jeremy, let me interrupt there. That can be difficult. Yeah. How important is it to press through that kind of self-restraint where you don't feel like it? Mm. You're in this cocoon. You're comfortable there. You're healing there. How do you find the gumption, if I could use that word, to press out, to go out with friends at a certain point? How do you know when it's right?
6: Even friends who don't understand.
5: Right. I mean, you're opening yourself up to those terrible add-ons, like, I'm so sorry. Yeah. Let's just stop there. But everybody adds on. He's in a better place. Yeah. He's, you know, all the things we shouldn't say.
8: Yeah. It's very important that you have and identify who is safe and who you could be comfortable with. And if that's just one place and one person to start with, start there.
5: Yeah.
8: And hopefully you might find that in the church, maybe professional counseling, a Christian counselor, someone who specializes in meeting people right where they are, reading a book like Jane's, that's why you wrote your memoir, so that people can say, I'm not alone. The point of grief isn't closure and getting past it, it's connection.
5: Yeah.
8: And so finding something you can connect with, that's why we're doing this program,
5: yeah.
8: Right? Your grief, a need is to be witnessed and expressed. So find the one place you can start. And even if that is professional help, there's grief share groups. There's somewhere, and I know, Jane, you benefited from that, the grief share. You may want to comment. Find somewhere where somebody gets you and start there.
5: Before you do, and we're going to get to that grief share site that I think you engaged with, but you lit up there with the things people shouldn't say. I saw you kind of jump out of your seat. But part of it is, how do you ready your own soul and your own emotions, knowing that people are going to say things that are really not helpful?
7: I don't think you can ever ready your soul.
5: You didn't have that experience where you
7: had that, and I got angry because didn't think he was in a better place.
5: Right.
7: I mean, yes, of course he was. I knew. I had the assurance that Bobby had an eternal life. But when people said that, it made me mad. And the other thing that I hope that people understand this is that I don't want to talk about how he died. And it's almost like people want assurance, well, that's not going to happen to me. He died of cancer. I would rather talk about what was he like. So what I've learned is going through the process when I meet somebody who says, oh, I can relate, my child died. Tell me about your child. I found that people that I know said, well, I didn't want to ask you because I didn't want to make you sad. Well, I'm going to be sad anyway, so go ahead.
5: But talk about those great attributes, what he was, who he was.
7: Exactly. He was fun.
5: He
7: was witty. He was cutting sometimes, but always in a funny way.
5: Yeah.
7: But the grief share thing is, so when you talk about being ready, Mike and I started attending a grief share group, and after 2 weeks, we just said, it is way too early. We are not ready for this. Yeah. So we waited an entire, probably 6 to 8 months, where we then started another grief share group, and it was time. It was like, okay, now we can talk about it. We can share with others and find those people who we feel safe with.
5: Yeah, and that did bring you a sense of comfort.
7: comfort. And I won't say closure, because that there is no closure.
8: You're right. The no comparison is important. And being able to be in your story and have empathy for others and others to have empathy for you, that's what's key. And you do have to be braced for different responses and be gracious with others and gracious with yourself.
5: Right. And to defend those people, they don't know. They haven't gone through it either, probably. They've never sat and really thought about, what do I do for a friend who's grieving?
7: Yeah.
5: I mean, you've got to be patient, think about that, be ready with a scripture or two, but it's not something we encounter all the time.
8: Well, we want control and answers and put a bow on it. And that's, again, to be gracious. We're all looking for, are we okay in this world? And so death is not what we were made for. Loss is not what we were made for. And so it's, in a sense, human and natural to have some discomfort with it.
5: Yeah.
8: So that's normal.
5: You, Jeremy, talk about the three C's of getting through grief. Let's make sure we hit those.
8: Yeah, there's three practical things. Choose, connect, and communicate. So choose how you will handle the hard days. There's going to be the holidays, for instance. Mm-hmm. My dad died a little before Thanksgiving, and you know, the first year and the first couple of rounds of holidays, not comfortable. I mean, and at the same time, we chose what we were going to do together. You choose what you're going to do, think ahead, and then connect with people. Continue to build bonds and nurture bonds. And isolation is one of the worst things for you.
5: Yeah.
8: And so where you can connect, and it doesn't, you know, just choose where you can connect. Choose what you can do versus what you can't do. And then communicate with others what your intentions are. I'm going to communicate, hey, I'm not ready to attend that yet. Thank you for inviting me. I hope I can in a few months. Communicate where you are in that way.
5: Jeremy, let me ask you this, because we're right at the end here and it's so important. The spiral of depression, I mean, this can build on itself in a very negative way. You know, this bad result, this bad situation that occurred, loss of a loved one, and then it can spiral into other things. What are some of the signs that we need to be aware of in our own hearts, but also with those we love around us if they go through some difficulty? What are signs that we should be watching for in ourselves and in those we love to say, we better get some help?
8: There's a quote, again, David Kessler, what we run from pursues us. What we face transforms us.
5: Mm.
8: So one sign would be if you know that you're saying, I don't want to face it. I'm not going to face it. I'm not going to look at it. Not going to look at it. And it will pursue you. And so it's kind of like climbing up the high dive. You ever do that as a kid, the high jump? And it's like, I think I can do that. And you get up and you look down and you're like, nope, not jumping off this.
5: Right.
8: It's having someone in the Lord Jesus and the Holy Spirit as your helper to climb the high dive and say, I'm going to dive into what I need to rather than avoid.
5: Yeah.
8: And so some of the, you know, obviously clinical body depression, things where you want to watch for signs of, I'm not eating, I'm not drinking, or I'm overeating, or I'm using substance, or I'm escaping, or I'm numbing out. These are things that you want to get some attention on and help from. If you see that, either over or under indulgent sleep issues, all of those things that can get into your body and your biochemistry and turn into a clinical depression.
5: Yeah, just be sensitive to changes.
8: Self-care is so important, and giving yourself permission. I took extra space and time in this last year, had a lot of conversation, did journaling. That tenderness with yourself, and if you're ministering to somebody in grief, just being extra empathetic and tender with the space and the time they need.
5: Kindness and gentleness.
7: Right. Sometimes all you need is just somebody to sit with you and not to give you any platitudes, but just to sit with you and be sympathetic or empathetic.
5: Let's end here, Jane. Psalm 23, especially verse 4, meant a lot to you. That's, you know, the great poetic verse of, although we walk through the valley of the shadow of death, I will fear no evil, right? Mm-hmm. How did that speak to your heart in Bobby's situation?
7: I dwelt a lot in that particular psalm because it was, I walk through the valley I walk through. I'm not staying there. I'm not going to live here. I will stay here maybe for a year, but that's it. Then I'm walking through, and that it's a shadow. Death is a shadow. It's not the real thing. The real thing is the eternal life that we have after this life is done. That psalm was really my comfort.
5: Yeah, especially to look at it in that kind of detail and to understand it, how to apply it in your own life. That's so much of scripture, right? Mm-hmm. How does this affect me? How does this speak to my heart in my situation?
7: Exactly.
5: And that's a great way to read the Psalms particularly. But man, this has been really good. It has flown by. Always the beauty in the Christian community to want to be able to help others that are going through that shadow, right? Mm-hmm. That valley. So thanks for being with us, both of you.
8: And I just want to say that joy and sorrow both can coexist. It's not either or. It's not like when you're in mourning, you can't also be in the richness and the joy and the friendship of the Lord.
5: Yeah, so very good. So very good. This is the book, Jane's book, Hole in My Family Portrait. We do have that hole in our heart too, as our nephew. And he was a good guy, you know. And your dad, I'm sure I didn't meet him, but I'm sure he was as well, obviously. And these are the things where life takes us out somehow, some way. And then those of us that are still here have to deal with that. So appreciate it. And I think you get the spirit of this. We're here to help. This is Focus on the Family's mission every day when we walk in. Jeremy and his team in the counseling department, literally think of them as waiting for your phone call. So avail yourself to Focus on the Family. I believe I can say we will help you. And I don't know what that'll look like, but I do believe in the team and our ability to deliver that help in Christ. And if you know somebody who's in this situation, a family member or friend, get a copy of Jane's book as a way of helping them begin that healing journey. We do it very simply. Make a gift of any amount, $5, $10. If you can't afford it, we'll trust others. We'll cover the cost of that. Just let us know that you need it, and we'll get it to you. And that's our way of investing in you.
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5: John, let me share a comment we received from a woman named Evelyn who contacted our counseling team. 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I was stuck, but I am now on the right path. 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
6: With SRN News, I'm Rich Thomason in Washington. The Fed's decision to hike interest rates for the first time in several years is not sitting well with President Trump. On Truth Social, he writes, interest rates in the United States should be 1% or less. They currently range anywhere from 3.75 to 4%. Fed Chair Kevin Warsh says the rate hike is needed to combat inflation. President Trump says it's laughable. The president referring to a proposal to grant Canada associate membership in the European Union. Russia's sanctions bill, one that was named for the late Senator Lindsey Graham, has won final congressional approval, now on its way to President Trump's desk for his signature. The Bank of England expected to keep interest rates unchanged despite rising inflation in the UK. The opening bell sounding on Wall Street, stocks starting off the day higher. More details at SRNNews.com.
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7: This afternoon will bring mostly cloudy skies with a high temperature of 74. Tonight, expect cloudy conditions. In the evening, clearing up to partly cloudy skies later on with a low of 61. I'm meteorologist Jason Caterina on Faith Talk 1500 and 101.5 FM, online at faithtalkdetroit.com.
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9: 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But God grew me as a witness, and He helped me lay to rest my fears. The same happened to Noah from India. He came to know Jesus at 10 years old when his Sunday school teacher told Noah about the sacrifice of Jesus on the cross. But it wasn't until he was an adult that he learned how to share the gospel at one of our evangelism discipleship trainings. He told us that he trembled with trepidation, but after being trained, he felt inspired and equipped. And ever since, Noah has been sharing his faith wherever he goes and has seen many lives transformed by Jesus in India. The gospel is powerful and changes hearts and lives. Let's give our fears to God and boldly share it. 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
15: Repent and be converted, and times of refreshment will come from the presence of the Lord.
16: 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But what does it mean? Pastor Greg Laurie explains today.
15: Don't live in darkness. Get rid of your evil deeds. Shed them like dirty clothes. Clothe yourselves in the armor of right living as those who live in the light. This is what it means to repent.

0: prerequisites. Students certainly know what those are. Those are things that have to come before other things. Before you can take English 201, you have to take English 101. Well, today on A New Beginning, Pastor Greg Laurie helps us explore any prerequisites in making a genuine commitment to Jesus Christ. If heaven hangs in the balance, we want to make sure our hearts and minds are sincere and fully accepting the Lord's invitation. Today's message serves as the finale to our studies in Acts.
1: So we are introduced in this story to what we could describe as an almost Christian. His name was Herod Agrippa, and he was listening to the Apostle Paul. And really, as we read now what Paul says, we learn how to share our faith with non-believers. Acts 26, verse 1, Agrippa said to Paul, "You may now speak in your defense." And Paul, with a gesture of his hand, started his defense. "I'm very fortunate, King Agrippa, that you are the one hearing my defense against all these accusations made by the Jewish leaders, for I know you're an expert on Jewish customs and controversies. Now listen to me personally." Okay, now drop down to verse 9. This is Paul's testimony. "I used to believe I had to do everything I could to oppose the followers of Jesus of Nazareth. Authorized by the leading priests, I caused many of the believers in Jerusalem to be sent to prison. I cast my vote against them, and they were condemned to death. Many times I had them whipped in the synagogue to get them to curse Christ. I was so violently opposed to them," Paul says, "I hounded them in distant cities of foreign lands. So one day, I'm on such a mission to Damascus, armed with the authority and commission of the leading priest. About noon, Your Majesty, a light from heaven, brighter than the sun, shone down on me and my companions. We all fell down, and I heard a voice saying to me in Aramaic, 'Saul, Saul, why are you persecuting me? It's hard for you to fight against my will.' I said, 'Who are you, sir?' And the Lord replied, 'I am Jesus, the one you are persecuting.'" He loved to tell this story because it built a bridge. And that brings me to my first point. When you want to share your faith with someone, find common ground and build a bridge to your listener. Notice what he says in verse 2. "I'm fortunate, King Agrippa, you are the one hearing my defense." Now that could sound like flattery. He also says, "Your Majesty." Hey, he's just having respect for the guy. "I know you're a king. I know you're a ruler. And I want to reach you right now with the gospel." There were reports historically that Agrippa was having an incestuous relationship with Bernice, his sister. So Paul could have called him out. "Hey, dude, I know about what's going on with you and your sister. What's wrong with you?" You see, this is where we get sidetracked as Christians, is we're talking to someone that's living a different lifestyle than we are. Maybe they're gay. Maybe they're living with their boyfriend or their girlfriend. Maybe they're strung out on drugs. Maybe they have an alcohol issue. And so we start right there and going after that. No, listen, that's not the place to start. The place to start is with Jesus. Start with Jesus. When Jesus met with the woman at the well who had been married and divorced 5 times and was living with a guy, he didn't go straight to that and say, "I know you're a wicked, immoral woman." Rather, he said, "Hey," gesturing to her water pot, "if you drink of this water, you'll thirst again. But if you drink of the water I offer, you'll never thirst again." He's appealing to their inner thirst. And sometimes we unnecessarily

0: has said, you're for me or against me. So instead of me starting with a sermon, I start with my story, but in effect, I am kind of preaching to them. So it's showing them I wasn't always the way I am now. Christ has changed me. That's the place to begin. Acts 26, verse 18. Look at this. He says to Agrippa, God has called me to preach the gospel, which means to open their eyes so they may turn from darkness to light and from the power of Satan to God, and then they will receive forgiveness for their sins and be given a place among God's people and be given an inheritance. Two big things must happen for you to not be an almost Christian, but for you to become a real Christian. Number one, you need to have your eyes open. You need to have your eyes open. The Bible speaks of a spiritual blindness that every person has. We're told in 2 Corinthians 4, the good news we preach is veiled from anyone. It's a sign they're perishing. Satan, the god of this evil world, has blinded the eyes of those that do not believe, and they're unable to see the glorious light of the good news shining upon them. They don't understand the message we preach about Jesus, who is the exact likeness of God. So listen, when you're talking to a non-believer, pray this: Lord, open their eyes. There's nothing I can say to open your eyes. There's nothing I can say to make a non-believer believe. But I pray that God would open their spiritual eyes. In fact, Paul even says in Ephesians 1:18, he prays that the eyes of their heart would be open because Satan has blinded people. So first we pray, Lord, open their eyes. So when you came to Christ, your eyes were open. What does that mean? There just came a moment, it may have happened in a flash, where all of a sudden you realize this is all true. That happened for me, I've told you before. At age 17, I'm looking at the Christians, I'm thinking they're crazy, I don't even know why I'm there, and something was said, and all of a sudden, I just thought, this is all true. It's all true. And this is what I've been looking for. That's having your eyes open. But that doesn't mean you're converted yet. It's possible to have your eyes open and still not believe. You can say, I know it's true. I know Jesus is the way. I know there's a heaven. I know there's a hell. I know we need to repent. Great. Have you done it? No. Well, listen, you're close. And you're closer than you were before, but you need to have your eyes open, number one. And then number two, you need to turn from darkness to light and from the power of Satan to God. That's what Paul says. Turn from darkness to light and the power of Satan to God. Only God can open your spiritual eyes. Only you can turn from darkness to light and from the power of Satan to God. Romans 13 says, the night is almost gone. The day of salvation will soon be here. Don't live in darkness. Get rid of your evil deeds. Shed them like dirty clothes. Clothe yourselves in the armor of right living as those who live in the light. This is what it means to repent. See, this is the missing element in the so-called conversion of a lot of people. They've never repented of their sin. Oh, I believe in Jesus. Oh, I love Jesus, they say. But then they continue living in sin. But the Bible says, repent and be converted, and times of refreshment will come from the presence of the Lord. Repent. Jesus said to the woman caught in the act of adultery, who he forgave, he said, repent and sin no more. Reminds me of a church that needed a new paint job. So they called a local painter, would you come and paint our church? So the guy said, sure. He showed up. Whoa, it's a little bigger than I thought it would be. He thought, okay, I have to spend this much of materials, this many hours to do it. And then he thought, you know, if I thin the paint, I could do this for less money and make more personal profit. So he poured a bunch of paint thinner in his paint, and he's painting it, and he's up at the very top. He's finishing off the steeple with this thinned out paint, and suddenly there was a bolt of lightning from heaven that struck him, and he's hanging on by one hand, and he hears a voice from heaven say, repaint and thin no more. What is repentance? Sometimes we confuse repentance and remorse. Remorse is being sorry you got caught. Repentance is being sorry enough to stop.
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0: You know, I've heard people describe a trip to Israel as seeing the Bible actually come to life. Hey, everybody, Greg Laurie. And I've been to Israel many times, and I've led a lot of tours, and I have to say that's absolutely true. Listen, when you're walking on the same stones that Jesus himself walked on, well, that's something that's enriching to your faith. It's not just a travel experience. It actually energizes and enhances your study of the Bible. Think of it this way. It's a vacation with a purpose. And we're going to be taking a tour of Israel April 6 to 15, 2027. 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
1: 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Pastor Greg continues now.
0: So, let's go back over this. To be a real Christian and not an almost Christian. Number one, turn from darkness to light and from the power of Satan to God after you've had your eyes open. Now, what happens if you do that? Look at this. God gives you the forgiveness of your sins. How amazing is that? To have your sins forgiven and forgotten. God promises in Hebrews 8:12, their sins and iniquities, I will remember no more. God doesn't just forgive us our sins. He forgets our sins. He doesn't hold our sins against us. How do I get my sins forgiven? 1 John 1:9. If I will confess my sin, he's faithful and just to forgive me of my sin and cleanse me from all unrighteousness. So he forgives me, then he gives me an inheritance. What does that mean? That means I'm adopted into God's family. I mean, if all God did for me was forgive my sins, that would have been more than enough. But then the Lord says, now you're my child. I've adopted you. I haven't received a spirit of bondage again to fear, but one of adoption whereby I cry, Abba, Father, the Bible says. So it's relationship that he gives me, access to his throne, access to his presence. Years ago, we were doing one of our crusades, and I forgot my Bible in my hotel room. So I said to my son, Christopher, well, go get my Bible. I forgot it, please. And so he rushes to the hotel room. He gets the Bible. He shows up at the crusade, says, I need to give this to my dad. They say, well, you don't have the credentials to get back there. He goes, well, he's my dad. No, I don't know who you are. How do I know he's your dad? He pulls out his driver's license, Christopher David Laurie. Look, I'm his son. He asked me to bring, look, his name is on the Bible, Greg Laurie. I need to bring the Bible to my dad. Sorry. And then someone told me, I said, no, let him in. So this is the crazy thing. The usher said no, but the father said come. Guess where I'm going with this? By the way, I had that usher killed, but that's... No, God forgave me. It's all right. No, I'm joking. I didn't. Well, the usher was doing his job a little too zealously, let's say. But we come to the father. Father, I come to you. The devil says, you can't come in here. You don't have the credentials. No. You say, he's my father. Get out of the way. You have access through Jesus Christ. You see? That's the inheritance. That's the inheritance. And it will take all eternity for us to grasp all that God has done for us. One last thing I'll point out about Paul's message, and then we'll wrap it up. Paul preached the crucifixion of Jesus. Look at verse 22, Acts 26. I teach nothing except what the prophets and Moses said would happen, that the Messiah would suffer and be the first to rise from the dead. He's saying this to Agrippa. Hey, I'm here to tell you Jesus Christ died on the cross and he rose from the dead. And that's our message to a lost world. Festus seemed irritated by Paul. However, Agrippa almost seems to be convinced. Verse 24, Festus shouts, Paul, you're crazy. Too much study has made you insane. Paul replies, I'm not insane, most excellent Festus. He's still respectful. I'm not crazy, sir. In fact, I'm speaking the sober truth. And then he zeroes in on Agrippa. And he says, King Agrippa knows all about these things. I speak frankly. I'm sure these events are familiar to him. They were not done in a corner. And then he says to King Agrippa, verse 27, King Agrippa, do you believe the prophets? I know you do. People probably gasped. No one speaks to the king like that. Paul does. Yeah, I know you know this stuff. I know you know it's true. In a way, he was setting a trap for Agrippa. If Agrippa said, no, it's not true, that would cause the very people he had to interface with to turn against him. But if he said it was true, he was falling into Paul's trap. So he says this again, verse 28, do you think you could cause me to become a Christian so quickly? Listen, for some people to come to Christ, it takes years. Years. I know people who have prayed years for their children, years for their spouses, years for their parents. I prayed for well over 30 years for my mother to come to Christ. And she finally did 1 month before she died. It took years. It took hours to reach my father who adopted me, Oscar Laurie. I literally spent a few hours telling him what Christ had done for me, and he accepted Christ. It takes years with some. It takes hours with others. That's up to God. Our job is to just faithfully give them the message. And then Paul responds in verse 29. Listen, quickly or not, I pray to God that you and everyone here in the audience might become as I am, except for these chains. And Agrippa, the governor, and Bernice, his sister, and all the others got up and left. Ah, so close, but so far, the almost Christian. What are the takeaway truths from this message? Number one, God wants us to share the gospel because he's called us to do so. He has put you where you are, just as he put Paul where he was, for a reason. And the most important part of that message is Christ and him crucified. Number two, it's not enough to just be exposed to the truth. We must act on it so we can have our eyes open, but we need to turn from darkness to light. Three, as we share the gospel with people, we need to build bridges, not burn them, and give them the gospel. And four, we must realize that only God can open the spiritual eyes of a listener. We just have to do our part. I wonder if I'm speaking to somebody right now who just had their eyes open. Now, maybe you were sleeping and literally your eyes open. I don't know. But I'm talking about your spiritual eyes. You've heard these things I've said before. But all of a sudden, boom, you just went, this is true. Why have I not done this yet? Maybe I'm talking to someone who believes Jesus is the Son of God. You believe he died on the cross. You believe he rose from the dead. You believe there's an afterlife, a heaven, even a hell. You believe all these things, but you haven't taken the next step and turned from your sin. You're still living in your sin. This could be the day when everything changes for you. And the day when you are forgiven of your sins, and the day when you receive this inheritance that God has for you. If you've never asked Jesus to come into your life, if you're not sure if your sin is forgiven, maybe you've been going through life thinking you're a believer, and maybe for the first time you've realized that maybe you actually aren't, maybe you've been pretending, this is your moment to get right with God. This is the moment to be forgiven of your sins. And if you need to do that, you can do it right here, right now. Let's pray. Father, speak to every heart. And if they don't know you yet, let this be the moment they believe. If you would like Jesus Christ to come into your life, if you would like him to forgive you of your sins, if you would like to know with certainty that you will go to heaven when you die, if you're ready to turn from darkness to light and from the power of Satan to God, then pray this prayer after me. Just pray, Lord Jesus, I know I'm a sinner, but I know that you're the Savior who died on the cross for me and rose again from the dead. I turn from my sin now, and I choose to follow you from this moment forward. Thank you for hearing this prayer and answering this prayer. In Jesus' name I pray. Amen.

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1: Yes.
0: And we're so thankful there are a group of people that let us hear from them month in and month out. They're our Harvest partners, the special friends of this ministry that invest each month so that these daily studies can continue. I know you've met some Harvest partners on occasion, and you let them know how much they're appreciated, right?
1: Absolutely. And people often will say, hey, we listen to your radio broadcast and we're a Harvest partner. Oh, man, thank you so much. I so appreciate that, because that says to me that this is someone that believes in what we are doing. They believe in it enough to invest in it. You know, Jesus said, where your treasure is, there will your heart be also. If you want to know what a person's priorities are, just look at how they spend their money. So I think when a Christian invests in the kingdom, and by that I mean when they give at their church and they tithe, and every Christian should do that, by the way, or they have ministries that bless them like A New Beginning and others, and they bring an offering to that ministry, that says something about that person. And here's the thing that people don't often realize. When you give financially to the work of the kingdom, you are laying up for yourself treasures in heaven. Jesus said, lay up for yourself treasures in heaven, where neither moth nor rust can corrupt, nor thieves break in and steal. For where your treasure is, there will your heart be also. So do your giving while you're living. Then you're knowing where it's going. So we have a program called Harvest Partners, and these are simply folks that have committed to give to us on a regular basis, on a monthly basis, and thus we can depend on those gifts. Now, you maybe only can give a little. It matters. Others can give a little more. Others could even give a lot. Whatever you can do, we appreciate it, because we want to reach unexpected people in unexpected places with an unexpected message. And the amazing thing about radio is you just never know who you're going to reach. 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And we've seen so many who did not really even know what we were about tune in and then end up hearing the gospel and coming to Christ. So we want to continue reaching these folks. So help us to do that and become a Harvest partner today.
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5: Ronald Reagan understood that freedom sometimes requires more than quiet diplomacy. It requires moral clarity. On June 12, 1987, standing before the Brandenburg Gate in a divided Berlin, Reagan issued a direct challenge to Soviet leader Mikhail Gorbachev. Mr. Gorbachev, tear down this wall. The Berlin Wall was more than concrete and barbed wire. It represented a system that restricted movement, divided families, and denied millions the freedoms Americans often take for granted. Reagan refused to treat that division as permanent. He understood that free nations must be willing to identify the difference between liberty and oppression, and have the courage to say so. 2 years later, the Berlin Wall fell. Freedom survives when people refuse to accept tyranny as inevitable. So when freedom is challenged today, will we have the courage to defend it with the same clarity?
0: Biblical teaching that stands the test of time. 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
6: 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That's 855-577-2255. We're so glad you're here to listen. Today's program will complete the message we began yesterday. Here's Pastor Allen with part two of Tabernacle, Temple, Synagogues, and Churches, Culture Builders.
7: You know, the overarching message in our world today says you really should do what you feel best about. Do what you think. Do your own thing, if I can borrow the 60s language. Not that I was there. I just read about it. But the gospel says that we should carry each other's burdens, and in this way, you'll fulfill the law of Christ. Well, I don't want to do that. That's your mess. You carry it. The world says to us we should look out for ourselves. The gospel says we should lay down our lives for our brothers. If you'll allow me, I would submit to you that it takes real courage to be obedient to Jesus. We talk about all the places in our life where courage is demanded. I haven't found anything yet that has required of me the consistent demonstration of courage that obedience to the Lord has asked. There isn't any hope in our society except the hope that comes from the people of God living righteously in our land. I've said this many times to you in recent months and years, But I'm going to continue to echo it. There really is no hope for us as a people, except the people of faith living righteously in our land. I'm grateful that we can choose leaders. I'm grateful for elections, and we have the courage to stand up for biblical principles and choose people who say they will implement a biblical worldview. But the problems we have aren't fundamentally political, they're spiritual. The church has not been living according to the righteous principles of Scripture. We've been going our own way. We've had a designer faith and a designer religion. I read a fun story late in the last century. There was a great Methodist church planter by the name of C.C. McKay. And he traveled around the country as a part of an initiative. They were planting one new church a day. And while in Oregon one day, he read a newspaper report of a speech given to the Freethinkers Society. Those folks have been around a while. It was by a noted lawyer and orator named Robert Ingersoll. In the report, Ingersoll, an atheist, was quoted as saying that the church was dying. So they've been pronouncing us dead for a long, long time. Well, C.C. McKay got off the train he was traveling on, went to the nearest telegraph office, and cabled the following message to Robert Ingersoll. He said, "Dear Bob, in the Methodist Church, we're starting one new congregation a day. But now, because of what you've said, we propose to make it two." C.C. McKay. And P.S., all hail the power of Jesus' name. The telegram prompted a series of debates between the two men. The account I read said most of them were won by McKay, but I would have expected that, as well as of a wonderful folk hymn, which has been sung in the Methodist churches all across the land. You may have heard a chorus of All Hail the Power of Jesus' Name. Well, culture building is our assignment. It's not left over to the zealots or the hyper people or the politicians or the professional Christians or someone else. It's the assignment of the church. Look in Genesis 1:27. It says, God created man in his own image. In the image of God, he created him. Male and female, he created them. God blessed them and said, be fruitful and increase in number. Fill the earth and subdue it. Rule over the fish of the sea and the birds of the air and over every living creature that moves on the ground. Now, some of you will remember that's the conclusion of the creation narrative. At the very end of creation, God created human beings. He created us male and female in the language of Genesis 1. As Christ followers, I'm going to submit to you that we have a biblical mandate to be culture builders. We can't simply ask for the blessing of heaven to make our lives convenient and then seek to avoid the responsibility of our faith. It's not biblical. The scriptural justification for culture building starts with Genesis. At the dawn of creation, the earth is unformed. It's empty, dark, and chaotic. Then in a series of steps, God establishes the basic creational distinctives, light and dark, above the expanse, below the expanse, sea and land, and so on. You know the story. But then God changes his strategy right there in that first chapter. Until the sixth day, God has done the work of creation directly. But then he creates the first human beings, and he orders them to carry on where he leaves off. They are to reflect his image and to have dominion. From then on, the development of creation will be primarily social and cultural. It will be the work of humans as they obey God's command to fill and subdue the earth. Jesus said it in a different way. He said we're to be salt and light. God's command is the culmination of creation. The curtain is risen on the stage, and the director gives the characters their opening cue in the drama of history. Through the creation itself is very good, but the task of exploring and developing its powers and potentials, the task of building civilization, God turns over to his image bearers. Oh, I just want to go to heaven. It's because we've been given an incomplete gospel. The same command is still binding on us today. The fall introduced sin and evil into human history, but it didn't erase the cultural mandate. The generation since Adam and Eve still bear children and have families. We still spread across the earth. We still tend animals and plant fields. We still construct cities and governments. We still make music and works of art. When we are redeemed, we're not only freed from the sinful motivations that drive us, but we're also restored to fulfill our original purpose, empowered to do what we were created to do, to build societies and to create culture. And in so doing, we restore the created order. If you wanted to render the church impotent, you might convince them they shouldn't talk about current events, that we should withdraw from culture and study history and talk about what God used to do. It's my contention that the Lord's cultural commission is inseparable from the Great Commission. Now, I understand in some settings that's a bit jarring for many Christians who through much of the 20th century shunned the notion of reforming culture. We associate it with a liberal social gospel. The only task of the church, many fundamentalists and evangelicals have believed and loudly declared, is to save as many lost souls as possible from a world that's literally going to hell. I'm not saying that doesn't have a role of significance, but this implicit denial of a Christian worldview is unbiblical. It's the reason we've lost so much of our influence in the world. Salvation does not consist only or simply of freedom from sin. Salvation also means being restored to the task we were given in the beginning, the job of creating culture. Jesus, after all, taught us to pray, "Your kingdom come and your will be done on earth." Christians are saved not only from something, sin, but also to something, Christ's lordship over all of our lives. The Christian life begins with spiritual restoration, which God works through the preaching of His Word, through prayer, sacraments, worship, and the exercise of spiritual gifts within the church. But this is the indispensable beginning, for only the redeemed person is filled with God's Spirit and can genuinely know and fulfill God's plan. But then we're meant to proceed to the restoration of all God's creation, which includes private and public virtue, individual and family life, education and community work, politics and law, science and medicine, literature, art, music. The redemptive goal permeates everything we do. There's no invisible dividing line between sacred and secular. We've drawn that for our own personal convenience, so we could be ungodly when it was profitable and then step back into church and say, "Praise the Lord." We're to bring all things under the lordship of Christ in the home, in the school, in the workshop, in the corporate boardroom, on the movie screen, in the concert studio, in the city council, the legislative chamber. The biblical presentation of this, the word's big, but it's simple. You'll understand it. It's transcendent truth. Good old plain Tennessee language there is right and wrong. Everything is not subjective. The point has to be pressed, because most people today operate on a fact-value distinction, believing that science uncovers facts, which they believe to be reliable and true, while morality and religion are based on values, which they believe to be subjective and relative to the individual. And here's where the church has taken some serious missteps. Christians have often mirrored this secular attitude. We tend to be confident about God's laws for nature, such as gravity or motion or heredity. But we seem far less confident about God's laws for the family, for education, or for the state. Yet a truly Christian worldview draws no such distinction. It insists that God's laws govern all of creation. And just as we have to learn to live in accord with the law of gravity, so we have to learn to live in accord with God's norms for society. We've been reluctant on this point. We've lacked the courage to bring our biblical values into the public square. So we've taken them out of corporate settings. We've taken them out of public education. If our nation really is to ever regain strength, it will be because the church has the courage to bring our biblical worldview back into play.
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8: In the Sermon on the Mount, Jesus said a half a dozen times, do not worry. Not a suggestion, it's a directive. I have a question. Are you living in obedience to Jesus or are you ignoring him? We got a new book, it'll help you. It's called Freedom from Worry. It's really a how-to guide to live a life in the peace that Jesus promised us. 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You can be free. 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
8: See, we choose truth or we choose the consequences of rejecting it. And here's the good news and the wonder of creation. God has given us the choice. We don't just operate on instinct, we have choices. There are a lot of factors that feed our choices, our emotions, our thoughts, our circumstances, but we have a choice and our choices, don't misunderstand, make a difference. How do we redeem a culture? How do we rise to the opportunity before us at the start of this new millennia? Well, I would suggest to you the answer is simple. We have echoed it very often. It's from the inside out, from the individual to the family to the community and then outward in ever-widening circles. That empowers every one of us. Now, I understand the most difficult place to bring that worldview to bear is in our family. It has implications. We all understand. We must begin by understanding what it means to live Christian worldview principles in our own behavior and our own choices. Unless we do, we'll interpret the biblical commands according to the spirit of the age and we'll be conformed to the world rather than to God's word. Again, this is not a new issue. It follows us right through the Hebrew Bible, right into the challenges of the Gospels and the letters to the churches of the New Testament. This is not a 21st century problem that's unique to us because it's the end of the age. It represents the challenge of human character and what it means to be transformed through the shed blood of Jesus Christ, to become culture builders. It's a message we haven't heard frequently enough. There's a warning in Romans 12, too. I gave you the passage. I gave it to you in two translations. The first is from the Message, but I know some of you don't like the Message, so I'm going to give it to you in a more traditional translation, but we'll read both. Don't become so well adjusted to your culture that you fit into it without even thinking. Instead, fix your attention on God. You'll be changed from the inside out. Readily recognize what he wants from you and quickly respond to it. Unlike the culture around you, always dragging you down to its level of immaturity, God brings the best out of you, develops well-formed maturity in you. And maybe the more familiar words from the New International Version, it says, do not conform any longer to the pattern of this world, but be transformed by the renewing of your mind. Definitions will help here. Do not be conformed to the pattern of this world. To conform is to adapt to the standards of. Do not adapt to the standards of this world. Don't allow them to dictate to you what success is, failure is, what fashion is, what moral or immoral is. Do not conform to the standards of this world, but be transformed. To transform is to change in potential. But be changed in potential by the renewing of your mind. See, one of the tremendous benefits of your daily reading of Scripture is it begins to help you become familiar with the character of God. It'll begin to change your thoughts. If we want to transform our pagan culture, we must start with ourselves, understanding what Christian worldview means. for our own moral and lifestyle choices. I would submit to you this is more important today than ever because individual moral choices determine the health of the entire society. The top-down approach, while it may be encouraging, it's not sustainable unless there's a greater change at the grassroots level. An attitude has emerged which suggests that my personal life is no one else's business. I'm free to make whatever choices I may desire. That is an epidemic. However, this goes right along with that notion, someone else is responsible, if not obligated, to help resolve the consequences of my choices. If I racked up too much debt going to college, somebody should do something about that. And we could give example after example. Unfortunately, this is the attitude many Americans have taken toward the pathologies plaguing both our personal lives and our society at large, that our behavior is our own business and that society has a duty to compensate for any negative consequences of our autonomous choices. We're watching an uncovering of hundreds of billions of dollars that have been spent to try to resolve the ills that have come from our pagan behaviors. Sexual behavior is a prime example. The scripture is pretty clear. God created sex. It was His idea. It didn't begin in some smut-based pornography place. Sex was God's idea. He put it in a context in marriage. He said in that context, it's holy and beautiful. Beyond that, we're warned that sexual involvement is destructive. Sexual relationships outside of marriage are responsible for the spread of a great deal of harm, sexually transmitted diseases, for most abortions, for fatherless homes, for chronic welfare dependency. But the social wreckage that we have watched now for decades, has it caused our educators to teach young people to refrain from sex outside of marriage? Not so much. And when the inevitable consequence followed, these same educators pressed for government solutions to bandage over the negative effects. To avoid STDs, the government supplied condoms in the schools. When homosexual promiscuity led to fatal diseases, the government was blamed and shamed into picking up the tab for more research. When sex led to pregnancy, the government was expected to pay for abortions or supply welfare support to fatherless families. And in the face of all of these things, the church has said very little, because our behavior has differed very little from the secular culture. This is not new, folks. This has been growing for a long time. It was the 60s when this new concept of public morality really seemed to take hold. It was stated in the words of a sociologist, Christopher Jenks. He was discussing fatherless families, and he argued this, that if people truly prefer a family consisting of a mother, children, and a series of transient males, then it's hardly the federal government's proper business to try to alter this choice. He went on to say that the government ought to invent ways of providing such families with the same physical and psychic necessities of life available to other kinds of families. And we watch what was at one time so like an idea that was an outlier become the normal of how we see culture these days. That ideology has become widespread and crystal clear. The government must not seek to help shape the nation's moral climate or to discourage irresponsible behavior. Instead, its job is to invent ways to compensate for any disadvantages created by the bad choices people make. And the attitude isn't confined to government. The church has joined in on that chorus. Churches avoid conversations about sin and its consequences. It's been more fashionable to speak about grace and mercy and diversity. I would submit to you that the question remaining is more about courage and convictions. We make the sacrifices in order to be a part of a cultural transformation. Are we willing to make the sacrifices necessary to be a part of a cultural transformation? Or will we choose the path of least resistance and economic expediency? There's a current political debate which is raging, you may have noticed. And the primary discussions are about economic choices which are available. I would suggest that for the Christ follower, there are weightier issues to wrestle with. You're familiar with the list. You don't need me to highlight them any longer. We've talked about them a great deal. Abortion. Terminating the lives of children because they're inconvenient. Partial birth abortion. A heinous behavior We're told ultimately it's about choice. Well, I agree. We have many choices in life, but when we choose to have sexual intercourse, the choice has been made. The redefinition of marriage and family. God gave us those definitions. He hasn't given us the authority to override them. Amen. Greed, fraud, and stealing right now is painfully uncomfortable, the degree to which that's been normalized and celebrated. To the point that people who are exposing it are shouted down. Their lives are being threatened. Stop telling us about our bad behavior. We don't want to know. Well, some would say there's no historical evidence that a culture can be transformed, that my individual choice is unimportant. That's the answer I hear most frequently from Christians. Well, I'm just one voice. I'm just a small person with a southern accent, and nobody cares about what I think. Well, I would disagree most vehemently. Our own national history resonates with the courage of generations of men and women who have made enormous sacrifices so that we might enjoy the freedom and liberty which define us today. Amen. The question that's on the table is, what will be said of this generation? What will we do? We want to pretend that our economic well-being is the obvious choice for first priority. I want to thank God that for decades and for centuries, there have been men and women who had more courage than that. And I pray that when history looks back upon us, it will be said of this generation that we chose to be culture builders for a biblical worldview. Amen. For the skeptics to say nobody would sacrifice, there are so many ways to approach that. I chose one that reflects a bit of our local history. We have a battlefield in our community from a war that ripped our nation apart over the heinous practice of slavery, a practice for which far too long the church was silent. And as abhorrent as that has been, and as grateful as I am for every place the church found the courage to tell the truth, I would remind all of us that on our watch, we've lost 60 million children. I'm asking you to reflect upon your faith and to reject the notion of a personal salvation that is void of a responsibility to our families, our communities, and our culture.
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3: With SRN News, I'm Rich Thomason in Washington. Addressing the European Parliament, Canadian Prime Minister Carney is welcoming closer ties between his country and the EU. European Commission President Ursula von der Leyen proposes making Canada the EU's first associate member. President Trump calls that laughable. After clearing the House, the Russia sanctions bill, named for Senator Lindsey Graham, is on its way to President Trump for his signature. The bill's aim is to deprive Vladimir Putin of the resources he needs to continue the war in Ukraine. President Trump is blasting the Federal Reserve's decision to hike interest rates for the first time in several years. The president says rates should be far lower than where they are. He says they should stand at 1% or less. On Wall Street, the Dow, 151 points higher. The Nasdaq is up 362 points. This is SRN News.
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4: This afternoon will bring mostly cloudy skies with a high temperature of 74. Tonight, expect cloudy conditions. In the evening, clearing up to partly cloudy skies later on with a low of 61. I'm meteorologist Jason Katerina on Faith Talk 1500 and 101.5 FM, online at faithtalkdetroit.com.
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1: One of the subjects that Christians are really confused on is the idea of the role of grace and the role of law in the plan of salvation. If we're saved by grace and grace alone, is there any place for the law in the plan of salvation? Somebody said, love God and do as you please. Is that biblical? If I have this so-called love for God, can I just do as I please? Or do I seek to do what He pleases? Somebody else said that keeping the law is absolutely unnecessary for the Christian. If you go keep the law, you go back into bondage, you go into Old Testament legalism. So there is some confusion about it. And in this presentation, I want to take you through the Bible. This is more of a Bible study. If you happen to have your Bible near, take it out, and you want to mark some of these Bible texts. In the book of Ephesians, chapter 2, verse 8 and 9, it sets forth for us very clearly the role of grace in the plan of salvation. Ephesians 2, verse 8, for by grace you have been saved through faith, not of yourselves, it's the gift of God, not of works, lest anyone should boast. So some people say we're saved by faith. No, faith has no merit in it. Faith is the arm that reaches out to receive God's grace. We are saved totally, absolutely, completely by the grace of God. It's because Christ died, paid the ransom price for our sins. His death substitutes for our death, and His perfect life substitutes for our imperfect life. It says very clearly, we've been saved by grace through faith. It is what the gift of God is. If something is a gift, you don't work for it. If something is a gift, you don't do anything to merit it. A gift is a gift because it's a gift. And it says, not of works, lest any man should boast. So it's not a work. Somebody says, that settles it. Well, read verse 10. For we are His workmanship, created in Christ Jesus for good works, which God prepared beforehand that we should walk in them. We are His what? Workmanship. Grace not only pardons my past, but grace empowers my present. What do good works do? Good works reveal the authenticity of my faith in Christ and my reception of His grace. Good works reveal that the faith that I have that reaches up to receive God's grace, that faith is authentic. So throughout Scripture, grace is the means of our salvation. Good works are the result of our salvation. Let's look at another passage, Romans chapter 3, verse 23 and 24. We want to be crystal clear that our good works do not save us, but our bad works can condemn us. And if we don't have any good works, it's because we do not have genuine faith. Romans chapter 3, verse 23. All have sinned and fall short of the glory of God, just being justified freely by His grace through the redemption that's in Christ Jesus. So how are we justified? How are we made right with God? Freely by his what? By his grace. But it says through the redemption in Christ Jesus, whom God set forth, verse 25, to be a propitiation, that's a ransom by his blood through faith, to demonstrate his righteousness, because in his forbearance, God passed over sins that we previously committed. To demonstrate, verse 26, at the present time, his righteousness, that he might be just and justified, the one that believes in Jesus. So all boasting, Paul says, is taken away. Christ is our Savior. Christ is our Redeemer. Christ's death on the cross saves us. We are justified by grace. Does that mean then we love God and do as we please? No, it means we love God and do as he pleases. Does that mean that keeping the law is legalism? No, it does mean that now, since we're saved by grace, we have a new power operating in our lives that leads us to obedience. Look what Paul says in verse 28 of Romans 3. Therefore, we conclude. Now, any conclusion you come to that's not in harmony with what Paul says is a wrong conclusion. Wouldn't you agree? Therefore, we conclude that a man is justified by faith apart from the deeds of the law. So the basis of justification is not our law keeping, it's God's grace. But he's coming to the conclusion, do we then make void the law through faith? That's, do we do away with the law? Certainly not. On the contrary, we establish the law. So Paul says the law is not meritorious. We are not saved by our good works, we're saved by grace. But the grace that saves us does not lead us to make void the law. It leads us to obey God's law. The justified believer lives a life of obedience because they're

0: grace and apostleship for obedience to the faith among all nations. So what do we receive? We receive grace for what reason? For obedience. So the Apostle Paul tells us that God's grace always leads us to obedience. So you can't separate the grace of God from the law of God. You can't separate loving God from obedience. This is some kind of false dichotomy. That is a deception of the devil. You can have, see, what would you rather do? If you're riding in a car down a highway at 65 miles an hour, would you rather go off the cliff on the left or into the river on the right? You say, Mark, I don't want to make either of those choices. There are two great dangers. First, to believe that you're saved by your law keeping. That leads to frustration, guilt. It leads to fear. It leads to insecurity. It leads to lack of assurance. So we're not saved by our law keeping. That's one ditch. The other ditch is to say, oh, I'm saved by grace. And it becomes a cheap grace, a sentimental grace. And, I'm saved by grace, so it doesn't make any difference what I do. I don't have to even think about God's law. Both of those are ditches, one on the left and one on the right. The balance is that when I'm saved by God's grace through faith, that the genuineness of my faith, the authenticity of my faith that receives God's grace is manifest in the good works of my life and the obedient life that I live. That grace leads us, teaches us. In fact, the very word teaches is used in the Bible, that grace teaches us. When I come to Christ, saved by his grace, he becomes my teacher. And grace that is revealed in Christ leads me to live a godly life. That's what the Bible says. Titus chapter 2, verse 11 and onward. For the grace of God that brings salvation has appeared to all men. Incidentally, the grace of God that brings salvation appears to all men. Did it appear to people in the Old Testament? Yes. You say, but I thought they were saved by law. No, nobody. There's not two methods of salvation. We're not going to get up to heaven and we say, Moses, Noah, Isaiah, how were you saved? Oh, they say, I was saved by law because we obeyed. And we say, how were you saved? Oh, I was saved by grace. Not two methods of salvation, not the law method in the Old Testament and the grace method in the New Testament. Salvation comes only by grace, through faith. In the Old Testament, they were saved by grace through faith in the Christ that was to come. Their faith reached forward to the grace that would be manifest in Christ to bring them salvation. We are saved through faith, by grace, in the Christ that has come. Our faith looks back to the cross. Their faith looked forward to the cross. Every sacrifice they offered was not meritorious. It did not give them salvation. It pointed forward to the salvation that was to come in Christ. Now notice, for the grace of God that brings salvation has appeared to who? To all men. Every human being, Old Testament, New Testament. Teaching us. What teaches us? The grace of God teaches us. What does it teach us? That denying ungodliness and worldly lusts, that we should live soberly, righteously and godly in the present age. So the grace of God, when we come to God's, to the cross, when we are transformed by grace, when our hearts are charmed by love, we come to the cross and we recognize what Christ did for us, that he lived for us, that he died for us. We are so amazed at his worthiness and our unworthiness. We're so amazed at his righteousness and our unrighteousness. We are so amazed at his goodness and our sin. We're so amazed at his worthiness and our unworthiness that we fall before that cross and we say, Jesus, thank you.
1: 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We thank you for listening and hope you're enjoying today's message.

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1: We are so amazed at His worthiness and our unworthiness. We're so amazed at His righteousness and our unrighteousness. We are so amazed at His goodness and our sin. We're so amazed at His worthiness and our unworthiness that we fall before that cross and we say, Jesus, thank You. Thank You for Your grace. Thank You for Your goodness. Thank You for Your love. All we want to do is serve You. And obedience becomes the outflowing of a heart that loves God. It becomes an outflowing of a heart that's filled with grace. It becomes the outflowing of a heart that is redeemed by the blood of Christ through the cross of Calvary. Now, does grace make the law irrelevant? What does the Bible mean when it says you are not under law but under grace? Let's go to that Bible passage. We'll find it in Romans chapter 6. Often when I'm talking to some of my evangelical Christian friends, they say to me, Pastor Mark, we're not under the law, but we're under grace. And as if not being under the law, we don't have to keep the law. But the Bible is very plain. Notice what it says here in Romans the 6th chapter. Verse 14 and 15. For sin shall not have dominion over you, for you're not under the law, but under grace. So are we under the law? No. What are we under? Grace. Does that mean we can go out and break God's law? Next verse. What then shall we sin? What is sin? According to the Bible, sin is the transgression of God's law. Because we're not under the law, but under grace? Certainly not. So Paul goes on to say, don't you know that to whom you present yourselves slaves to obey, you are that one slaves who you obey, whether of sin to death or obedience to righteousness. So if you live a life of disobedience to God's law, you're a slave to sin, and you're not a servant of Christ, so certainly not under grace. Now, what does it mean to be under law? What does it mean to be under grace? To be under law means to be under the law as a method of salvation. And if you're under the law as a method of salvation, you cannot keep it. You break it. Therefore, you are condemned by the law that you've broken. To be under grace means to be under the grace method of salvation, that you're saved by grace. But when I'm under the grace method of salvation, it doesn't lead me to break God's law, because Paul says, what then shall we sin because we're not under the law but under grace? Certainly not. So under law is under the law method of salvation. We're not under the law method of salvation. The law has no merit to earn our salvation. We're under grace. But when we're under the grace method of salvation, do we break the law intentionally? Certainly not. According to Paul, we keep the law. Now, James' epistle, some people don't like James because he speaks so bluntly. He speaks so directly. But I love James because James lays it right on the line. James chapter 2, verse 10. Whoever shall keep the whole law and yet stumble in one point, he's guilty of all. He says, if you're trying to keep the whole law, you're guilty of all. If you knowingly, willingly turn your back on God, he says, for he who said, don't commit adultery, said, don't murder. If you don't commit adultery, but you murder, you become a transgressor of the law. So speak and do as those will be judged by the law of liberty. So the Ten Commandment law, the law of God, is the law of liberty. It frees us to live the abundant life that Jesus Christ desires. And so we're judged by the law of liberty. Now, how else could God judge us? He can't judge us by our intents or thoughts. Our works become the basis of the judgment. And this is what James says. He goes on to point it out this way. James chapter 2, and we're looking there at verse 17 to 19. Thus also, faith by itself, if it does not have works, is dead. That's a dead faith. It's not a saving faith. It's not an active faith. It's not a dynamic faith. Someone will say, you have faith and I have works. Show me your faith without your works, and I will show you my faith by my works. You believe there is one God, you do well, but the devils believe and tremble. But do you want to know, O foolish man, that faith without works is dead? So what is James saying to us? He is saying that if you claim to have biblical faith, if you claim to have authentic faith, if you have claimed to have genuine faith, that is going to lead you in the reception of the grace of God for your salvation to have this dynamic faith living in you, to live an obedient, godly life in harmony with His Ten Commandments. Now, the law of God is the basis of the judgment. And our obedience that reveals whether our faith is genuine or not becomes a standard in the judgment. Notice Revelation 20, verse 12. Revelation 20, verse 12. The scripture puts it this way. It says, "And I saw the dead, small and great, standing before God." This is at the end of the millennial period. The holy city has come down, the end of that period. "I saw the dead, small and great, standing before God, and the books were open." God has a record of every word, every thought, every deed, every action. The books were open. "Another book was opened, which is the book of life, and the dead were judged according to their works by the things that were written in the books." Notice the book of Ecclesiastes. We look at the last chapter, Psalms, Proverbs, Ecclesiastes. You look at the last chapter of Ecclesiastes, and this is what the scripture says regarding judgment and works. Ecclesiastes chapter 12. "Fear God," we're looking at verse 13. Let us hear the whole conclusion of the matter. In other words, the essence of the thing. "Fear God and keep His commandments." This is the whole duty of man. God will bring every work into judgment, including every secret thing, whether it's good or evil. "Fear God, reverence God, keep His commandments." Do the keeping of the commandments save us? Absolutely not. It's the blood of Christ that saves us. Are the keeping of the commandments meritorious? Do they gain merit for us? No. But does obedience play a part in the role, in the overall plan of salvation? It does. How so? It demonstrates the genuineness of our faith. It shows that we have truly received the grace of God. Follow me closely. Our good works cannot save us, but our bad works can condemn us to eternal loss. Our good works are not meritorious, but our bad works, our evil deeds, or a lack of obedience, are a revelation of where the heart is. God makes an earnest appeal to you and to me. We are saved by grace and grace alone. When God's grace enters our life, it pardons our past. It frees us from guilt. It delivers us from condemnation, but it empowers us to live a godly life, to live an obedient life. Our good works, as I've said, will not save us, but our bad works, our sinful acts, our evil deeds will condemn us in the judgment. Here's the appeal of the New Testament. Let God's grace wash over your soul. Let God's grace pardon your past. Let God's grace forgive you. Let God's grace redeem you. Let God's grace deliver you from guilt, deliver you from condemnation. But let God's grace teach you, as Titus, as Paul says to Titus, teach you where you're falling short. Let God's grace teach you from where you're not in harmony with God's will. Let God's grace teach you to live an obedient life. Let God's grace strengthen you. Let God's grace empower you. Let God's grace enable you to live an obedient life, to be a light in this darkened world. In Jesus' name, let's pray. Father in heaven, we ask you that we can be the light in this dark world. We ask you that God's grace would pardon us. We're sorry we have failed and failed again. But, O Lord, we long to live, not in the guilt of the past, but in the glorious assurance that Christ is our Savior. We long to live with your power filling our heart, obedient, godly lives, so we can be a testimony to our families, to our children, to our work, the people working around us, our working associates, and to this world. Help us be a light in this dark world, filled with your grace. In Jesus' name, amen.
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1: I am not a poet, but I've adapted a little poem that I wrote. It's called Heaven is Home to Me. Earth holds no treasures, but perish with the using, however precious they may be. Yet there's a country to which I'm going. Heaven is home to me. Out on a hill of that wonderful country, happy, contented, and free. Loved ones will unite together in a glad jubilee. So today I'm waiting and watching for his coming. Heaven is home to me. Why should I long for the world and its sorrows, when in that home o'er the sea, millions with my family will sing the wonderful story, Heaven is home to me. Father in heaven, we thank you that a relationship with Christ is the basis of all of our relationship with others. Teach us how to apply these principles in the everyday world. Sometimes we struggle with it, but we know that based on Romans 5, verse 5, that you can pour the love of God into our hearts by your Holy Spirit. So we who are blessed can be a blessing. We who are edified can be a minister of edification. Send us from this place with the self-sacrificial love of Christ to bless others, we pray in Jesus' name. Amen.

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6: Ronald Reagan understood that freedom sometimes requires more than quiet diplomacy. It requires moral clarity. On June 12, 1987, standing before the Brandenburg Gate in a divided Berlin, Reagan issued a direct challenge to Soviet leader Mikhail Gorbachev. Mr. Gorbachev, tear down this wall. The Berlin Wall was more than concrete and barbed wire. It represented a system that restricted movement, divided families, and denied millions the freedoms Americans often take for granted. Reagan refused to treat that division as permanent. He understood that free nations must be willing to identify the difference between liberty and oppression, and have the courage to say so. 2 years later, the Berlin Wall fell. Freedom survives when people refuse to accept tyranny as inevitable. So when freedom is challenged today, will we have the courage to defend it with the same clarity?
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12: All the electrical outlets in the world won't do you any good if you never plug anything in. Well, Dr. Evans says there's a spiritual parallel to that problem, one that can leave Christians living far below what God intends. Let's join him in James chapter 5 as he explains.
10: Prayer is the most misunderstood and most neglected aspect of the Christian life. If you want to read the thermometer of your spiritual life, look at the thermostat setting on your prayer life. God has so constructed the world, He has so wired the world that He has said there are many things He will not do in the life of the Christian apart from prayer. First of all, let's look at the priority of prayer. Verse 13. Is anyone among you suffering? Let him pray. That is, instead of complaining in verse 9, and instead of swearing, cussing, fussing, and making false oaths in verse 12, open your mouth, but not for those purposes. If you are going through affliction, let him pray. Now, what's very important is that What God wants, as he communicates through the Apostle James, is that prayer should be the priority. That is the thing you should do. It should be first. It should be, listen to me, when you are going through trouble, prayer should be a knee-jerk reaction. What is prayer? Maybe we ought to start there. If we're going to prioritize it, what is it that we're prioritizing? Prayer is simply intimate communication with God. That's it. You don't need a $10 definition. Prayer is simply intimate communication with God. Far too many of us want to throw in the towel before we've thrown up the prayers. When you pray, what you are doing is gaining access to grace. Let me say that again. That is the foundational statement and why you ought to prioritize prayer. Prayer accesses grace. Prayer does not necessarily mean the problem will go away, because the problem won't go away until God has finished teaching you the lesson that the problem was designed to teach you. So he is not saying pray so that you can get a magical disappearance of your problem. What he is saying, though, is in the midst of your affliction, your trial, your difficulty, pray that you might get the grace of God in order to deal with the problem that you have encountered. But grace is available only at the throne, and you can only approach the throne through prayer. Secondly, the people of prayer, verse 14. Here is one of our tough verses. Is anyone among you sick? Let him call for the elders of the church and let them pray over him, anointing him with oil in the name of the Lord. First of all, we've got to deal with this word sick. The Greek word here for the word sick is the word weak, means weak. He says, if the suffering of verse 13 is beginning to weaken you in verse 14, then you're going to need support, help, because your knees are beginning to buckle. When you have been weakened in any kind of category, you ought to call the spiritual leadership of the church, and they ought to come and buoy you up through prayer. They are to pray over him. And that is because the praying you could do in verse 13, you can't do in verse 14. See, in verse 13, you're doing the praying. But in verse 14, you're calling for help in the praying, because it doesn't appear that the praying in verse 13 is achieving the goal. And you're finding yourself, rather than getting stronger with your own prayers, you're getting weaker with your own prayers. Therefore, you need the prayers of other spiritual people to buoy you up. So the people of prayer, it's the church through the leadership that comes to bear. Then he comes to verse 15, point three. The promise of prayer. And the prayer offered in faith will restore the one who is weary. That's what the word means, sick, in verse 15. It means weary. Okay, we started off where he's suffering, but he's praying himself. In verse 14, he becomes weak, so he needs some help. By the time you get to him, he's weary. And there's not a person in here who hasn't been there. Just tired, just wondering, is it worth it? Shouldn't I just go out and do it my way, because God's way is taking too long? You're just tired of it. But yet you still got that faith. You still believe, you're just so tired. He gives you a promise, and this is one of the great promises of the New Testament. The prayer offered in faith will restore the one who is sick. Now, folks, this is why this verse cannot just be referring to physical sickness. One, because if it was referring to only physical sickness, you'd never die. All you had to do is pray the prayer of faith, and every time you got sick, you get well. Okay? Number two, we know through Scripture that it's God's will sometimes for sickness to occur in the life of the believer for his own purposes, like Job. Now, don't ask me why, because I don't know why God does this with that person and that with the other person. I don't know, that's his plan. All I know is we better be able to reach him when it happens. He says the prayer I'm talking about, when offered in faith, will pick up the one who is weary. That's the promise. God promises you, not necessarily. He may bring the solution to the problem, but what he's promising you is divine encouragement in the midst of the problem. That's the problem. And you know, many of us could go a long way if we just get encouragement. Many of us could endure a whole lot if we just be encouraged. And that's what the church is to provide, a place of encouragement. The church can't solve all your problems. Church can't fix everything. People get mad at the church. You better talk to God. But the church can help you reach God. It can encourage you. And the Lord will restore the weary one and raise him up. Raise him up from what? Whatever has caused the weariness. That's what he's saying. But he says it must be the prayer of faith. The prayer of faith. What is the prayer of faith? Well, according to 1 John chapter 5, verse 14 and 15, the prayer of faith is the prayer that is entrusting itself to the will of God. That's the prayer of faith. The prayer of faith is confident of what the will of God is, and the will of God is not for me to be miserable in my trials. The will of God is for me to count it all joy when I face all kinds of trials. I know that's the will of God because James has already told me that in chapter 1. So I can say, Lord, I don't know whether it's your will for me to stay in this situation. I don't know how long, but I know James told me you want me to be joyful in it, and I am not joyful right now. In fact, I'm ticked off. I'm mad, but I know that this anger is not the will of God. Your giving me joy is the will of God, so I'm going to trust you to get it. Now, here's the problem. Suppose your faith is too weak. You're supposed to pray the prayer of faith, and that will restore you, but maybe you don't have the faith to pray the prayer of faith. That's why you call on other people who are not going through the trial that you're going through right now so you can piggyback on their faith. Mark chapter 2 tells a wonderful story. It talks about the sick man. He was physically weary. He was laid out on a pallet, and Jesus was teaching. Jesus is teaching. He's laid out on a pallet, and they said, we got to get you to Jesus. Now, he was too weak to get to Jesus by himself, and so what happened was the men came and lifted him and took him to the house where Jesus was teaching. Guess what they did? The house was too crowded. Too many people were there to hear Jesus preach, and they couldn't get to Jesus. So what they did was put rope around the man's pallet, got up on the roof, pulled the man up to the roof, cut a hole in the roof, let the man down through the roof in front of Jesus. And guess what Jesus said? The Bible says, and when Jesus saw, here's the key word, their faith. Hold on now. He didn't see the sick man's faith. He didn't see the weak, the weary man's faith. He saw collective faith. He said he saw their faith. And when Jesus saw group faith, it says he took care of the weary man. Now listen to me. The other men didn't have a problem. At least not right then. They helped the other man get to it, but they were one of the reasons for the solution. Let me tell you why. If you're a person who trusts God and you're not going through bad times, you ought to help, because one day you're going to be the one on the pallet. One day you're going to be the one too weary to trust God. And the idea of having this small group nucleus of saints is so that you have a group who can take you to Jesus when you can't get there yourself.
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10: He goes on to say, I will raise him up, and if he has committed any sins, they will be forgiven. Now, that's a very important phrase. If he has committed any sin, because first of all, it means that all sickness is not tied to sin. The verb is perfect tense. Perfect tense in the Greek means past action with abiding results. In other words, one of the reasons you may be weary is your sinful lifestyle. That's not the only reason, because he says, if you've committed sins. So maybe you haven't committed sins, you're just worried due to circumstance. But if you have committed sins, and you call the elders, which he's previously said, admitting that what I'm going through could be because of my lifestyle right now, then if you're willing to deal with the lifestyle, God will remove the weariness that is the result of the lifestyle. But if you're not willing to deal with the lifestyle, don't pick up the telephone and call the elders, because even they can't help you get to Jesus. If you're not willing to deal with sin, then you will not have access to Jesus Christ. The Bible says in 1 Corinthians 11, verse 30, because of sinful lifestyles of some of the saints, some are weak, some are sick, and some die young. So you can expect to be weary if you're not committed to dealing with sin. But all weariness is not due to sin. What this means, brothers and sisters, is that God will meet you in your struggle. And while he may or may not bring that struggle to an end, depending upon his purposes, he will change you in the midst of it. Finally, the productivity of prayer. Therefore, confess your sins to one another and pray for one another. He's now gone beyond the elders to the fellowship of the saints, one another. You ought to have fellowship, small groups, if you will. People who you relate to whom you can talk to, communicate with, before sin has wiped you out, if that is the problem, to get sin dealt with in the life. But the question is, who do you talk to? Who do you talk to? You only talk to people who can get a prayer through. You don't talk to everybody. And the Bible doesn't know anything about standing up in the middle of a congregation and letting out all your dirty laundry. That's not what he's talking about. He's talking about communicating with people who you can communicate your sins with, who have the ability to reach God, which means they have to be spiritual. And you don't go talking to carnal people. They need to talk to somebody, okay? There are people who can also pray. Why should we pray for one another? Because prayer works. The effectual prayer of the righteous man can accomplish much. The word effectual, which some of you have in your text, effectual fervent, is from one Greek word, and the Greek word is where we get our English word energy from. He's talking now, watch this now, about energized praying. He's not talking about the kind of praying we do today. This is energized praying. Not, oh, I'm supposed to pray, let me hurry up and get this over with and go. That's not energized praying. Energized praying, he says, prayer that has energy behind it can accomplish not a little bit, not a tiny bit. He says a whole lot. But he says it only applies to righteous people. That's why I want you to confess your sins. Unless you confess your sins and deal with sin, you're not going to be a righteous person, so you won't have an energized prayer. And if you don't have an energized prayer, you won't accomplish much concerning what you're praying about. The effectual prayer of a righteous man accomplishes much. This is not casual praying, perfunctory praying. It is prayer that comes from the gut. It's gut praying. gut praying. Now, when's the last time you had some gut praying? Like Hezekiah in 2 Kings 20, verse 2 to 6, when he was pronounced terminal. Bible says he turned to the wall and he wept. And he said, now God, the doctors have spoken. I have no way to live, but I call on heaven right now. And the Bible says, and God heard the energized prayer. And the energized prayer gave him 15 more years. The energized prayer did what the perfunctory prayer can never do. And then he closes with this illustration. He says, look at a man named Elijah. A man named Elijah. He said, Elijah was a man of nature like ours. He was not from Krypton. He was an ordinary Joe. He said, but he was a prophet. Yeah, but he was an ordinary prophet. We know how ordinary he was, because when he got out there and started doing stuff in Israel, Jezebel heard about it and ran him out of town, scared to death of the woman. Elijah was an ordinary man. James said he didn't have anything on any Christian under the sound of my book who's listening to the word. If you are a Christian in love with Jesus Christ today, Elijah had nothing on you. Ordinary man. But he became super ordinary in prayer. Look at this now. Follow me closely as we conclude. And he prayed earnestly. That's the energized prayer. That's the translation of a word that says he prayed in his praying. That's what the Greek reads. He prayed in his praying. He didn't just pray. Inside of his prayer was prayer. All right? In other words, he got down with it. Got serious with it. He prayed in his prayer. He prayed earnestly that it might not rain, and it did not rain on the earth for 6 months. And he prayed again, and the sky poured forth rain, and the earth produced its fruit. Now let's set the context. Israel was in sin. God was going to judge Israel because of its sin. Elijah got on his knees and said, your people are not following you, God. Let your people see your power. Close up heaven. Now you got to know what you're doing if you're going to shut down the sky. And guess what? An ordinary man shut down the sky. Not a super ordinary man. An ordinary Joe shut down the sky. Now where did he get that from? I'll tell you where he got it from. He got it from Deuteronomy 11. Because Deuteronomy 11 says, when you fail to obey me, I'm going to close up the sky. There will be no rain on your crops. But if you return to me, I'll open up the sky. I will rain on your crops and your crops will begin to grow again. You know where he got that? He prayed biblically. He knew the word. You know the reason why we're not getting answers to prayer? Because we don't know what we're praying about. If you don't know the word, you won't know how to pray. Let me give you an example. Some people will quote Philippians 4:19. My God shall supply all my needs according to his riches in Christ Jesus. And you still pull. My God will supply all my needs, and you still have needs not met. What happened? Did God lie? No, you didn't read the next verse. The next verse says, well, it says, my God shall supply all my needs, but then the next verse says, because you invested in the things of the Lord. So if you read 19 and skip the verses before it and the verses after it, you turn God into dun da dun da dun da dun. Pop goes the weasel. God is not going to pop up just because you call. He says, because you were concerned about me, that's when I pop up. I pop up because you know me. But look, if you don't know the word and all you know is Philippians 4:19, you don't know anything else, then you won't see what God has to say. He knew the word, so he prayed biblically. Not only did he pray biblically, but he prayed humbly. In chapter 18 of 1 Kings, verse 42, which tells this story, it says he got on his knees and put his head between his legs, humbling himself. He was, see, that was a position of humility. He not only got his knees, he bowed his head and put it between his knees. He not only did that, but he prayed persistently. In chapter 18, verse 43 of 1 Kings, it says that he prayed 7 times. But not only did he pray specifically, verse 41, 43, and 44 teaches us he prayed expectantly. It was time for the drought to end. The people had repented. It was time for God to keep his promise and bring rain. Now watch this now. So he's praying. As he bows and prays, Lord, bring the rain. He sent his servants and said, is it raining yet? They said, no. Let's pray. Lord, you promised to bring the rain. Bring the rain. Send them back. Is it raining yet? No. Is it raining yet? No. Is it raining yet? No. He got to the 7th time. God still hadn't said a word. It says, at the seventh time, he sent the servants out. Is it raining yet? The servants came back and said, no, it's not raining now. But way out there in the distance, there's this tiny little cloud that's no bigger than a man's hand. He says, way out there, way far. I see this little cloud, but it's not raining. The sky's blue. Elijah said, okay, grab your stuff. The sky's getting ready to bust out here. Yeah, but we only see a tight cut. Now listen, the sky's getting ready to bust. He told him, the sky's going to bust. The Bible said, in a few minutes, it poured. Because he prayed expecting to see something. And even when the something he saw didn't look like anything, he knew that God was good all the time. He knew that God was going to come through. So he prayed. So if you want to get a hold of God, we have to stop being double-minded. We have to stop living two ways at one time. We're going to have to stop believing man and believing God. And if you are too weak to believe God, call some spiritual people so they can believe God with you. And what? Don't let him go till he answers you. God has three answers. Yes, no, and slow. Okay? Yes, no, and slow. Yes, I'll give it to you. No, I won't give it to you. Or I will give it to you at some point, but you're going to have to wait on it. Whether it's yes, pray till you hear yes. Or no, pray till you hear no, like Paul did. Or slow, keep praying till you hear something. Either way, God will do it.
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6: You may remember yesterday, by the way, it's Logan Sekulow, Will Haynes in the studio. You may remember yesterday we did the first half of the show in the New York Times about their report over in Israel. One of their senior journalists was there saying, you know what, still, after 3 years, something doesn't seem right with these Israelis. They still seem to think they were the victims of the October 7th attack that killed 1,200 of their people and kidnapped 250 and led to a lot of war that led beyond that. Again, of course, those weren't military people. Those were people at a music festival, people in their local communities. That grotesque sentence, that sentence that really did not only just state and imply that Israelis still think, and how dare they, still think that they are the victims of October 7th. Well, you know what? We made quite a stink about it yesterday. We spent a good portion of the show talking about this. And we said we doubted, actually, we would hear from the New York Times that the New York Times probably not do anything about this. They'll just let it slip by. But you know what? It must have gotten to the right people. Because later yesterday, in the evening, the New York Times made an adjustment to their article, Will.
8: That's right. So if you remember, specifically it said, but the Israelis still believe, largely, that they are the victims of October 7th. That is the original post that was in that article. Well, they updated it with an editor's note, September 16th, so 2 days after this article went up.
6: 2 days after the article went up, by the way, but only hours after we did our show.
8: Right. They have this editor's note. Because of an editing error, an earlier version of this article included a statement that was intended to convey Israelis' perception of the government's military response to the October 7th terror attack in relation to the attacks, but inadvertently suggested that Israelis' experience as terror victims was a matter of perception. It has been removed from the article. So not just a note clarifying, but actually removing the sentence from the article.
6: I have to applaud for a moment. We gave him a lot of grief yesterday, rightfully so. And someone in that newsroom agreed with us. And I have to give them a bit of applause here and say, you know what? Because you could have just made an adjustment to that sentence. You could have just quickly made a, hey, new version of the article is up. Or just let it slide by. Because you know what? We can make a stink. A lot of people can. It doesn't necessarily mean the New York Times is going to listen. So I have to say thank you to whoever it is on staff of the New York Times that put out this statement. Even though I doubt it was inadvertently, I will say that's probably being very light on that word. But the fact that they admitted that it said in there that this was the fact that how dare Israelis essentially consider themselves the victims of October 7th. The fact they even said it in pretty clear English, borderline apologizing. Can we put that statement back up again? The statement from the New York Times? Let's get it up if we can get it back up there. Again, the last sentence of that, you know, that says, no, this was the original. I meant the new one that we had up there. Yeah, there it is. Because of an editing error, an earlier version of this article, including a statement, was intended to convey. Let's skip that. It inadvertently suggested that Israelis' experience as terror victims was a matter of perception. It has been removed from the article. Good on you, editors of the New York Times. I don't say that a lot, but I will say there are moments where this audience shows up and answers the call, and you did it. And we got a response from, you know, the only news that's fit to print. Well,
8: it's all the news. It's not the only news that's fit to print.
6: Oh, sorry. Sorry.
8: You said it wrong. Well, democracy dies in the darkness.
6: One of us is a subscriber. One of us used to pay for the games only. That being said, phone lines are open for you at 1-800-684-3110. We're not going to spend the whole hour on this, but there is a lot to cover in this, including some news from our friend Hassan Piker. We're going to discuss that coming up. Phone lines are open for you, like I said, 1-800-684-3110. Thank you to all of you who made an earthquake of noise after this show. New York Times had to respond. We'll be right back.
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6: Sekulow, my brother Jordan Sekulow joining us in studio now. Let's reset a bit of what happened. Yesterday, we came on the show. We talked to you about the New York Times report. It was covering a new documentary that was out at the Venice Film Festival about Gaza, called Naza, of course, talking about the situation from a point of view that surely paints Israel as the villain in this story. However, the New York Times, they were talking about it. And in this report from one of their senior reporters from the Middle East, from Jerusalem, who is stationed there, said, hey, in pretty much the exact quote, I think we can pull it up here, the quote that originally it said that Israelis in general largely still consider themselves the victims of October 7th. That's the quote. But Israelis still largely view themselves as the victims of October 7th. We made a stink about this because, of course, they do. You can have a disagreement, by the way, at the Israeli response to October 7th and still see that the victims of October 7th, and as an isolated incident, was, of course, the Israeli people, as 1,200 people were murdered. Innocent civilians were murdered. And, of course, you had hundreds more kidnapped and captured and held as hostages. Nobody disputes that part of it. You can dispute what came before. You can dispute the response. But you can't dispute the fact that October 7th, again, was what was considered the Israeli 9/11. I mean, this is something where thousands of people, in the reverberation around the world that happened from it. But of course, we know nearly 3 years later how history has changed, how perception has changed. But we came on here, we made a stink about it. Some others made a stink about it. You all, the listener, the viewer, went on your social media channels. You shared that you found this to be disgusting and vile and inappropriate. And look, for the New York Times, a lot of times you don't feel like you're going to, maybe you're talking up against a brick wall. But we made noise. And this is why it's important to make noise. Because the New York Times had to respond. And the simplest explanation of this is they took the sentence and deleted it from the article and put out a statement. That is a victory, folks. Even if they want to caveat it in some, word salad post that they're responding to, this is a victory for those of us that stand up for truth in journalism.
8: Well, and once again, when we talk about what's the solution, how do you combat bad speech? It's with more speech. It's pointing out the bad speech. This isn't censorship. This isn't some sort of canceling the New York Times. What this is pointing out the errors and them having to respond because it's so obvious. You know what it also, it vindicates what we said yesterday of the arbitrariness of putting the sentence in. Like, you didn't have to say, but Israelis largely view themselves, because that's a given when it comes to the massive terror attack that happened on them on October 7th. So there, even they didn't have to change the sentence. They just deleted it and the story stood as it was. It shows that it was a biased sentence, that it was never supposed to exist in real journalism and news. And this was their response. Editor's note, September 16th, which, by the way, the article, which probably not a ton of people were going to go read, had been up for 2 days. So it was after the outcry of a couple days later that they did take action. And they said this, because of an editing error already

0: from the article. It shows everything that we said yesterday, Jordan, about this is ridiculous. This is disgusting. Yeah. This is, imagine if they said in an article about the war in Afghanistan said, but Americans still largely consider themselves the victims of 9/11. That's the equivalent here. It is, you have to celebrate the wins when you get them in institutions like the New York Times.
1: You do. And the fact that the New York Times admitted it was a terror attack on Israelis. Yeah. And when you are attacked by terrorists, what is the international community okay with when you respond? And for the most part, the U.S. has set the precedent that when you are attacked by terrorists, you have every right to go in and kill every single person, destroy every single piece of infrastructure you need.
2: A declaration of war.
1: So that terrorist group is never operable again and never harms one of your citizens again. And Israel hasn't even done that in the Gaza Strip. If you look at, again, what the United States has done in these multi-long efforts that still existed, even in the post-Bin Laden world, to take out terror groups that threaten the United States of America. And we have understood as a world that when a terrorist attack, you can respond, and you don't have to respond proportionally. What, would you like Israel to go in, kidnap a few hundred Palestinians, rape a few Palestinians, put it on camera, and then kill 1,000, and then say, okay, eye for an eye? That's not how the world works. When you're a terrorist, and when you engage, and when you elect a terrorist regime to run your territory, you will die like most terrorists. Ultimately, at the hands of a stronger party, which is what is still going on in that conflict, which doesn't get as much news. It's the same message to the Iranian terrorists,
2: right,
1: and the Iranian people. If you don't ultimately stand up, what will your government look like in 20 years? Probably not a place your children are going to want to live.
2: Right, and I think that's
1: if they're even alive at that.
2: That point. That is one of the big notes we need to take from this: is that just because clearly the media has decided which side is good and which side is bad here, you still can't change history. You still can't go back. Even if you have a point of view that says Israel is doing too much.
1: They did this attack, not that attack.
2: But you can't take a terrorist attack and then decide, oh, because of 3 years later,
1: yeah, I mean,
2: the narrative changes.
1: Ask them, if they did exactly what Hamas did, whose side would they be on? Right. Because they can be on Hamas's side. So they're okay with raping and killing women on camera. They're okay with killing children, parents in front of them, killing them. Bodies being destroyed, giving dead bodies back, playing like they're going to be turned alive, those who were kidnapped. Would the world say, okay, you know what, let's celebrate Israel in this struggle, free the Israelis? You know, is that who would be on stage at concerts and in these mass rallies in London and all over the country? Would Antifa endorse Israel because they said, you know what, we're just going to do exactly to the Gazans what they did to us. So we'll kill just as many people, we'll kidnap just as many, and we'll kill just as many that were kidnapped. We'll put some videos up of us doing it and worse things, and then we'll turn some over if you make concessions to us. Yeah. Then what does the world say? I mean, is that how they'd like us to start conducting military actions?
0: Well, and once again, when they use these faux terms of proportional response, that's the very question you're asking. Is that what they look for when they say proportional? Meaning,
1: there's nothing proportional response
0: exactly
1: to a terrorist attack.
0: And once again,
1: the proportional response is you have to kill the terrorist. And the terrorists, they hide behind women and children and in hospitals. We know this. I don't know why the world won't accept that as just a fact that terrorists are bad people. Don't wave their flags. It doesn't mean that you have to agree with the other side 100%. It means don't jump in bed with terrorists who ultimately would make you, if you're part of the LGBTQ community, the next enemy. I mean, these leftists just don't understand who they are dealing with. And unless you've been in that part of the world, you'll never understand. And yes, they will take your support now and they will cut your head off next year.
0: Well, and that's exactly what we even talked about yesterday, is that it's not even as ridiculous as the statement is. It reveals all the bias, but it also, the New York Times has created a framework. The New York Times, as well as the people on the left that have been marching around saying to the river, to the sea, and things of that nature, and the protest on campus, they've created an environment where violence against Jews has become normalized and okay. Yep. And you've seen the spike in the hate crimes against specific people. And it really does stem from creating these narratives by using old tropes of saying, look, the Israelis see themselves as the victims. You almost, it's comical, if it weren't so serious, how much they fall into the traps of history that we have seen over and over and over again. The way that people decide, you know what we're going to do? we're going to blame the Jews again.

0: and make them say, oh, they just are seeing themselves as the victims. They fall into these traps over and over, and they make it seem like culturally it's okay for people to go even further. They were caught here. It was called out. They had to correct. And I also think it's interesting. We had a fun time yesterday morning trying to gift the article to each other because I am the account holder, as you mentioned.
1: Yes, the subscriber.
0: I'm having to send the gift article to everybody because, you know, they've got their paywall. They made their corrected article that they put out open to everyone. They personally gifted it to the world to show how good they are, pat themselves on the back, that they corrected this because of their editing error.
1: Yeah, I want to hear from you now, though. We have a few lines open from you at 1-800-684-3110. And look, you know that this has been a part of our fight here at the ACLJ for a number of years, decades at this point. So when you support the work of the ACLJ, that is also what you're supporting. We're also going to talk a little bit more about some of the work of the ACLJ coming up. And how you can get directly involved. If you want a little spoiler on how you can get directly involved, go to aclj.org/sign right now and sign the petition. Join us here at the ACLJ. This is a really interesting fight. Maybe get yourself a little bit engaged with it. Understand what we're going to talk about even before we get to it a little bit later on the show. Again, that's at aclj.org/sign. Phone lines are open for you, 1-800-684-3110, 1-800-684-3110. We'll be right back with more on Seculo. Don't go anywhere. Just a moment.
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1: You're on hold. Stay on hold. We'll get to you. I do want to pivot just a little bit here and talk a little about the ACLJ work. This is a story that made a lot of news, and you may find yourself having a lot of questions about it. And the ACLJ has decided to get involved as well. I'm going to let Will kind of set up the origin of this story and then how you can get involved. Again, I encourage you to go sign a petition and said, go get yourself educated. Because, look, this is a heavy topic. I will say, if you're listening to small children, we've already talked about some pretty hardcore topics already today. So you may have already changed the channel. But this one is just one that's very nuanced and is, we got to really think about it. But of course, it involves the fight for life.
0: That's right. This involves an individual, a nurse from Alaska that agreed to be a surrogate for a California family that was going to carry their child. And during that course of that pregnancy, there was a diagnosis for a heart syndrome that could have been possible. As they do tests and things through the normal course of that, the parents in this situation, those that had contracted with this surrogate, then were pointing to provisions in the surrogacy agreement that if there were severe fetal abnormalities, they asked this individual to abort the child, to end the pregnancy. And she bravely refused and said that she believed that the child deserved to live, to move forward. And now there is a dispute that is headed towards the Supreme Court over this entire situation. They were trying to get essentially damages from the nurse for violating their agreement. It's a very complex story, but at the heart of it, it's the work that we do here, and that is standing up for the unborn, and that's why we're engaging this, Jordan.
8: Right, and I mean, there's jurisdictional issue here about should it be in Alaska, should it be in California courts. So that's why it's on emergency appeal to the Supreme Court. But what is really at stake here is this. You might hear the word contract in the United States of America and think, well, if you make a contract with someone, it's all good. Yeah. You cannot contract things that are illegal. You also, there's you can't do it when someone is under duress, including financial duress. So there's a lot of things you can argue to say, you know, I signed these provisions. I didn't understand what I was even signing. I didn't have the correct information. I was under duress and pressure that there was no issues to deal with here, and that that would never really happen. Again, I'd add a fourth point, which in many states, if you walk down the street and shot a pregnant woman, and she died as well as the child growing inside of her, you were charged with a double murder. Now, I know in the United States where we have states that do allow abortion, we have laws on the books that make no sense. Because on the one hand, the murderer gets charged with a double murder, but the abortionist in a state where abortion is legal does not get charged with a murder at all. In fact, it's legal. So in the same situation, you know, inside the womb. So in this case, can you contract murder? Can you contract the taking of life? Is that something that you can then force someone to go and have to follow inside a contract? Or is that something that, again, a contract, contract should not be able to force? And at issue here is there jurisdiction? It's a reminder for everyone in the United States. When you sign contracts that involve life, involve babe, children,
1: medical,
8: you don't just do that on your own. And in fact, that's why I bring up that duress argument as well. But here, I think what's at stake is in the future of this is to make sure in the United States that it's clear that if these provisions are allowed, so that those out there maybe considering being a surrogate know that at any point in time under U.S. law, they can tell you have to go have an abortion and get rid of this life that you've been growing. Or we're going to say, no, that's fine. This is a treatable illness. This was not a life-threatening illness that was found. And, you know, but a lot of these tests, they think. But this was something that could have been treatable for their whole life, totally normal life. So not a serious medical complication at all. And yet still, that these parents said, abort or we come after you.
1: Yeah, and that's what's happening, and that's the precedent's going to be stated. Because right now, the baby has been born. I want to make sure that's clear.
8: Correct, right. But there's disputes there, too.
1: There's disputes of who has custody and all of that. So what this is going to do is this at least will, because these are very complicated and very 21st century, if you will, rules that need to be set, this will at least have, like Jordan said, ruling potentially from the Supreme Court of the United States that says this is what has to happen.
0: Well, and once again, as we even said, it's not just one issue at stake here. There's jurisdictional issues, custody issues, contractual issues. All of those are being kind of laid bare here. We are engaging at the ACLJ by filing a brief. We filed it this week, this Tuesday, actually, at the Supreme Court. This is what we think is very important work. It is pro-life work. But it is one of those things that you can go read the article up at ACLJ.org. It's titled, She Said No to Abortion, ACLJ Files Emergency Supreme Court Brief in Surrogacy Case.
1: And you can get involved.
0: Right, exactly. These are issues that are very complex. And that's one of the reasons why it's amazing that we have such great attorneys here that are able to look at this and be like, this is the way we need to engage this. This is the way that this topic needs to be addressed. And you are helping that by signing petitions, by supporting the work, by donating. All of that goes towards things like this.
1: I want to take a quick call. Let's go to Bill in Wyoming. Bill, go ahead.
9: Yeah, thanks for taking taking my call. Could you help me get take care of my confusion? Because I see signs and hear these women say, hands off my body, stay away from my body. Now, I'm talking about when this gal was carrying the baby. And yet this is happening. And where are the women's groups and all this kind of deal, you know? Right. Could you help me with that confusion?
1: Of course. There's hypocrisy always in the fight for life. It feels like it is something that we have to deal with all the time. When you actually get down to what it is, because it never and rarely is a fight for life. It's a fight for abortion. But let's, you know, take this moment to realize that we live in a very, very complicated society where you can have a contract that says you can end a life in some states and not in another. Okay, well, what does that look like? How does it play out? We know morally where we stand on this issue, of course. But there is always going to be a difference between the morality of which we believe in and the law of the land.
0: Well, and once again, as Bill's saying, my body, my choice is the mantra. In this one, that is completely broken because it's more like your body, our choice is the way that they were trying to make this play out. And in this entire discussion, the surrogate who was carrying the child was thinking of the life of the child and wanting to maintain that, wanting to save that. The child has been born, had surgery immediately for that heart defect. And then it is always remarkable then also when the parents are like, okay, well, now we want custody as well. So there are so many issues, but it's complex. It's not something that you driving down the road are probably like, you know, I wonder about the complexities of contract law when it comes to surrogacy, if there's a birth defect.
1: Setting new standards.
0: But these are important, Jordan. We have to engage these type of issues.
8: Yeah, I mean, surrogacy itself can be very controversial. We know it is to a lot of our listeners. So that issue alone is controversial. But this then gets into that next level of controversial, which is what are you going to be allowed to contract if we are going to allow surrogacy to move forward in our country and the world? Can you contract that a surrogate has to terminate the life that her body is growing at any point? And is that a good contract? Is that or is it void? Is that a contract that you can't contract to do illegal things? You can't just contract anything you want. They get thrown out. So that is also part of the argument here, which we hope is made loud and clear ultimately as these kind of cases progress.
1: Yeah, we're going to continue this conversation, of course, go back to sort of and fight against anti-Semitism that seems like a daily topic here. Phone lines are open for you. 1-800-684-3110. Second half hour comes up. 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
12: 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What are the kind of bargaining with God? 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And that's where counseling can be of help. And then to integrate the pain and loss into your story. It's part of life. It is part of our story now. It's not who I am, but it's part of how God is shaping me, to integrate that. And then to make meaning. The fifth is really significant. How will I make meaning of this?
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14: Now, God is really interested in making sure that we are prepared to move into the new season, the new things He's introducing into our lives. 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And so I want you to notice very clearly these kinds of things where it pertains to your life. How bitter are you is a question you need to answer. And what are you bitter about? Who are you bitter about? 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
22: 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Well, yes and no. 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
21: Have you ever wondered why Christians act the way they do? I don't mean just bad conduct, but good conduct. Why do they act the way they do? Well, there are probably many reasons, but one of the primary reasons is what I want to talk about in this message. Because one of the primary reasons that you and I act the way we act is because of our spiritual gift. When you and I trust that Jesus Christ is our personal Savior, He gave us many gifts. But of those many gifts that He's given us and talents and so forth, one of those is a motivational gift. There is a gift that drives us. There's one that underlies everything else that we do. And when you and I operate out of that spiritual gift, we can do our best. We have our greatest sense of fulfillment, greatest sense of accomplishment and achievement in life, and we're the most productive. When we don't act out of that gift, all of those things are less than they could be. And so there are seven major gifts here that we're speaking of. And today I want to talk about the gift of prophecy. And I want you to turn, if you will, to the 12th chapter of Romans. If you will listen carefully to each one of these and not miss a one, it's going to affect your relationships to other people. It's also going to affect the feelings that you have, the emotions that you have about whatever you do in life. Because if you want to do it at your best, and you want to glean the best out of your activity and your involvement with people and things in life, then you operate out of your gift. So listen to what he says in this 12th chapter, beginning in verse 4. For just as we have many members in one body, and all the members do not have the same function, speaking of the body, the hand does one thing, the eye does something else, so we who are many are one body in Christ, and individually members one of another. That is, the whole church, the body of Christ. Not talking about denominations, but talking about the whole body of Christ. We each individually have our particular part. And so he says in verse 6, since we have gifts that differ according to the grace given to us, each of us is to exercise that gift accordingly. If prophecy, according to the proportion of his faith. If service, in his serving, or he who teaches in his teaching, he who exhorts in his exhortation, he who gives with liberality, he who leads with diligence, he who shows mercy with cheerfulness. And so all of us are going to have one of those underlying motivational drives or gifts that God has given us as believers in order to serve him and in order to live out the godly life that he has for us to give. So let's begin today with this gift of prophecy. And let me begin also by saying, let's understand what that word prophecy means. Naturally, in the Old Testament and in the New Testament, it also meant foretelling. That is, foretelling today things that are going to happen in the future. But that's not the only meaning for it, because it also means to tell forth. That is, to proclaim. And so while in the Old Testament and the New Testament, when there was no Old Testament and New Testament as we know it, no Bible, God oftentimes spoke and foretold through his prophets, through his servants, things that would happen. And today, we cannot say that God does not sometimes warn us, sometimes tell us, maybe not tell us specifically what's going to happen, but give us a very strong warning that something is about to happen. And so he still does that. But when somebody says, I have a word of prophecy from God as if to add to the scripture, forget it, because it is not true. God's word is complete, but individual in our lives, and maybe even a word of caution for a whole nation. Can God still do that? Yes, he can. Does he? No doubt that he does. But it's very specific and very seldom, and it is not something that everyone who has the gift of prophecy does not have the gift to foretell the future. So primarily, what he's speaking of here is speaking forth the truth and beginning with the gift of prophecy. And so the first thing we want to deal with here is simply this, and that is, what are the characteristics of a person with the gift of prophecy? Well, the first one is simply this. They have a strong need to express themselves verbally. And usually they're the kind of person who's going to speak first. They're going to be very prone to speak first, and especially you'll see them rise up if there's a sense of injustice going on. Somebody has been mistreated, and oftentimes the person with the gift of prophecy will help take up their offense and speak exactly what they feel needs to be done. And in each of these gifts, what I'd like to do is to give you a biblical character that best describes them. And of course, of all the disciples, of all the apostles, who is the one who's always doing the talking, always out front? We know his name by the name of what? Peter, that's right. Because if you'll think about it, he's always up front telling Jesus what he ought to do and telling him why he ought not to do this and jumping in the water and doing all kind of things. One thing you'll have to admit about him, he lives up to his characteristics. And so when a person with a gift of prophecy desires to and is willing to speak to someone about their life, and that person comes to him and says, you know, here's what I'm going through in life, and the person with the gift of prophecy says, well, then on the basis of that, here's what you ought to do. And they go away and they come back and say, well, did you do what I asked you to do? No. Well, let me tell you something. The prophet's going to say, don't come back to me and talk to me until you do what I told you the first time. Now, sometimes they're misunderstood by that, but the gift of prophecy, listen, that person has a very clear discernment about things, and they know that if you don't take the first step in getting this straightened out, don't come back talking to me, because you just wasted my time and yours if you don't intend to do something about it. And so that person is very strong in those areas. Now, as we said, Peter, for example, at Pentecost, when the time comes for somebody to preach, who steps up to it? It's not that he was all that more intelligent than anybody else. That was his spiritual gift, and certainly God gave him that because he intended to use him. And the person with the gift of prophecy, God will use you. That doesn't mean you have to get on a platform and speak, whether you're a homemaker or whatever the situation may be. You're going to operate out of that gift on your job, in your vocation, your family, among your friends, among strangers. That's who you are. A second characteristic is this, and that is that person has a very strong ability to discern the character and motives of other people. For example, a person with the gift of prophecy can oftentimes walk in a room where there's a group and can discern just like that something's not right. There's a wrong attitude here. There's no spirit of harmony here. They can discern what's going on. Oftentimes they can hear somebody speak and discern whether there is hypocrisy, insincerity, or that they're real. And God has given the person the gift of prophecy, that sense of discernment. And it's very important because the person with the gift of prophecy is so deeply committed to the Word of God that anything that looks like that it is untrue, looks like that it's deception, looks like that it's dishonest, just something rises up inside of the gift of prophecy because they want to correct it. Now, it's not that they're correcting in anger. It's they want to correct it because the person with the gift of prophecy knows if you don't correct this now, the future consequences are going to be something you do not want to have to deal with in life. And so they come on strong as a result of that. Sometimes, oftentimes, they can make quick judgments because of their discernment. And oftentimes, they are misunderstood because of those quick judgments. Now, of course, who is a good example of that? Peter. For example, when Ananias and Sapphira brought their gift to lay it down at the apostles' feet, like other people had been doing, as soon as Ananias came, Peter didn't say, well, I'm so glad you came to give that gift, and we're very grateful, and I'm sure God's going to be able to. You know what he said to him? He said, Ananias, why have you lied to God? The gift of prophet is not concerned about people's feelings. They're concerned about truth and righteousness and about doing the right thing and not being hypocritical and dishonest and deceptive about it. Now, listen carefully. That doesn't mean that every time a prophet sees this, that they're just going to be that blunt. But there is sometime that tendency. And as we said, and we come toward the end, we're going to talk about how the prophet operates when they're walking in the spirit, what this is all about, and when they're walking in the flesh, they're going to operate a certain way. Then, of course, there's the whole issue of wholehearted involvement. When the person who has the gift of prophecy, when they decide to get involved in something, they throw everything they've got into it. They're going to do their best. They're going to do whatever's necessary to get the job done, because that's their commitment. That's the way they see things. And oftentimes the gift of prophecy has little patience with people who make a decision and they vacillate. Well, now I know I made that decision, but I got to consider this and consider that and consider the other. No, the gift of prophecy makes a decision, gets with it, works at it, whatever it takes, no vacillation, no going back and forth, which oftentimes confuses a lot of situations. Then the person with the gift of prophecy is open, listen, very open to correction. The gift of prophecy, listen, who is committed to righteousness and walking in obedience to God's word, following the scripture, is likewise committed to being open for correction and open to blind spots. Why? Because not only do they want to see righteousness and holiness in other people's lives, but they also want it in their life. So if you see someone like that, as the gift of prophecy, and you were to say to them, you know, I've watched how you treat so-and-so, and, you know, I think you're a little blind to the effect that you're having on them. You're coming across a little harsh, and, well, the gift of some other gift may say, well, now let me tell you why. The gift of prophecy more than likely is going to say, well, I really do appreciate you pointing that out to me because I don't want to come across that way because that's not what I feel. If I come across that way, please forgive me, and I will do my best to correct that. Why? Because they're committed to doing the right thing in the right way. The Word of God, following the Scripture, is extremely important to them, and it governs and guides everything that they do. And so they're open to that. And when you look at Peter, for example, and you remember when they were going fishing, and he didn't want to go to begin with. He said, well, you know, fish all night. Well, they went anyway. And finally, when they came with all these fish in the boat, that thing about to sink, what did he do? He fell on his face and said, depart from me, I'm a sinful man, O God. Willing to be corrected. And that's true in the life of Peter, and it should be true in the life of all of us, no matter what your spiritual gift is. When you reach the stage that you're so high and mighty, and you think your position is such that it's threatened because you can't take rebuke or you can't take a suggestion, then you have reached a level in your life that is not godly. Because the scripture is very clear about being open to correction, because a wise man, a woman, is open to correction. And the gift of prophecy is open to correction because the person with the gift of prophecy wants to grow, desires to have this discerning spirit, and knows the importance of living a godly life and being wise enough to make correction when those corrections are necessary. Likewise, the whole issue of loyalty is very important in the life of the gift of prophecy. Because here's what you'll find the gift of prophecy. They are very loyal to those with whom they work, or to those to whom they are responsible, to whom they are accountable. Very loyal, for example, whether it's in their marriage, among their children, their parents, or whatever it might be. Loyalty goes a long ways. And in the society in which you and I live, loyalty doesn't seem to mean much. Because, you know, you can have friends today, and you think you're great friends and intimate friends, and they just walk away as if nothing ever happened, as if you never knew them. And you think, how can you just walk away? The gift of prophecy will never walk away. Never prove, listen, only when they get in the flesh could they do that. But in the, as they walk in the Spirit, what's natural for them is to prove to be loyal. Now watch this. Even to a mistake sometime, their loyalty, they would stick beside somebody who's done wrong. Listen, not because they want to justify their wrong, but because that's their sense of loyalty. I want to help you. And so they're the kind of person who doesn't walk away. All of us have had friends who walked away. We don't understand. Or our husbands or wives who've just walked away. And you think, how could I live with you so long? Or how could you and I have been friends this long? How could we have gone through the experiences we've gone through? And you just walk away as if there's nothing there? The gift of prophecy, very strong in loyalty. There's something about the gift of prophecy rooted and grounded in the truth. Rooted and grounded in the Word that makes them an awesome friend, a loyal, devoted friend who will confront you when you need to be confronted, who is willing for you to confront them when they need to be confronted, but they're going to be there. And likewise, they're very persuasive in defining truth. For example, the gift of prophecy is not going to leave you with a lot of questions and a lot of doubts. First of all, you're going to know exactly what they believe. Secondly, with the Word of God, they're going to validate what they believe, and they're going to make it crystal clear. The gift of prophecy would never, for example, if the person with the gift of prophecy was a teacher or a speaker, whatever it might be, they're going to be sure that their explanation is on your level, whatever our level may be, simple and plain, easily understood, because they want you to do what's right. And the gift of prophecy knows that if you don't hear the truth and understand the truth, you're not going to live a godly life. And so they're going to work hard at making it clear, crystal clear, and understandable so that you can become the person God wants you to be. Now, with those things in mind, let's talk about something very important here. We're talking about walking in the Spirit, which means to walk in obedience to God. That's the way, operating in our spiritual gift, we're the most productive, the most fruitful. We do our best. We get our best. We're the most fulfilled, the most satisfied, the happiest. No matter what your vocation or what you're doing, relationships, friends, you name it, when we're walking in the Spirit, what happens is we profit from it, and everybody else does too. Now, what happens when you're out of the Spirit? It's very important that you and I stay connected to the Holy Spirit. That is so intimately connected with Him that when He brings up something that's not right, we correct it. Walking in the power of the Holy Spirit means I daily choose to walk in obedience to the voice of God in my heart. And when He brings something to my mind, He may bring it through somebody I don't even like. If God just corrected me with people who just love me to death, that'd be one thing. But when God brings somebody to a point of correction in your life that you don't like them, at least listen. Because you see, we're all subject. We're all subject to misusing our gifts and oftentimes hurting other people and causing them hurt and pain and suffering. And you know what happens? Whenever you and I get out of the will of God, we don't hurt just one person. Can't do it. You can't hurt just one person. You're going to hurt this person, and it's going to spill over into this person's life and this person's life. When somebody says, well, it's my own business and I'm not hurting anybody else, yes, you are. The person with the gift of prophecy, it's a very important gift like all the other six. Can they be misunderstood? Yes. Can they get in the flesh and be guilty? Yes. That's why it's incumbent upon all of us not to disconnect to the Spirit and start giving excuses for not doing what God's called us to do, but say, yes, Lord, because I want good relationships. First of all, Father, with you, good relationships with my friends, my fellow employees, my fellow students, whatever it might be. That's a decision you have to make. It's a decision you want to make. If you could see the consequences of your conduct, you'd say, yes, God. If we could all see the consequences of sin in our life and what it would ultimately lead to, no doubt we'd say, yes, God. Yes, yes, yes, I don't want to walk through that. And always keep an open heart available for somebody, if it's just the Holy Spirit himself, to give correction when correction's needed. And you know what'll happen? You operate out of that gift, you do your best, you'll enjoy the best, most fruitful, most productive, most enjoyable, most fulfillment, and most joy in your life. Amen? Amen. And Father, how grateful we are that you have made these gifts so crystal clear, and you have given us warnings about disobedience and about obedience. And you've promised us that you would walk with us through every single experience in life. In fact, you said you'd never forsake us nor leave us. Thank you, Father, for loving us and forgiving us and cleansing us. And thank you for a love that knows no limits and no conditions. May we live and respond and relate to other people in the same way. In Jesus' name, amen.
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22: 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Are you a believer who is loyal, committed to the Word of God, willing to stand for truth? You might find yourself described in a Moment with Charles Stanley.
21: The person who has the gift of prophecy is willing to suffer. That is, when they see unrighteousness and when they see things going on that are not right, they're willing to take a stand for what is right. They're willing to stand firm for what's right, even if it costs them. If it costs them their friends, if it costs, for example, they're going to be loyal and truthful to the Word of God, even if being true to the Word of God costs them relationships, they're going to be true to the Word. If they have to decide whether it's Word or relationship, they're going to be true to the Word. And they're willing to suffer the consequences of being obedient to God, doing what God calls them to do, walking in righteousness. They're willing to suffer. In fact, you recall that Peter said he counted it a privilege, a joy to suffer for the Lord. And so many people today, they don't want to suffer, and if they think something's going on, it's going to cost them a little suffering, you know what? They're going to leave. They're going to evaporate. They're gone. You can't trust them to stand by in times of difficulty and hardship. 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Unless it's something that you really need to be corrected about, then they'll try to correct you if at all possible and stand with you and help you get corrected. And they're willing to suffer other people's criticism and judgments no matter what.
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25: With SRN News, I'm Bob Agnew in Washington. President Trump and his allies are being critical of the Federal Reserve today for yesterday's decision to raise interest rates. Trump and many of his allies believe that lower rates encourage investment, job creation, and housing activity. The Fed officials say, and their supporters argue, that higher rates are sometimes required to prevent inflation from eroding household buying power. Also at SRNnews.com, the number of people applying for unemployment benefits dropped sharply last week. The Labor Department says jobless claims slid to 196,000, the fewest since mid-July, and down from 206,000 the previous week. Economists had been expecting claims to come in at 207,500, so that's a bit of a better than expectations report, and that's always good for the markets. Right now on Wall Street, the Dow was up 345 points. This is SRN.
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0: This afternoon will bring mostly cloudy skies with a high temperature of 74. Tonight, expect cloudy conditions in the evening, clearing up to partly cloudy skies late at night with a low of 60. Tomorrow will be a mix of sun and clouds, creating a pleasant and less humid day with a high of 75. I'm meteorologist Jason Katerina on Faith Talk 1500 and 101.5 FM, online at faithtalkdetroit.com.
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11: This is Max McLean. What directions do you need to receive newness of life? 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Forget the former things. Do not dwell on the past. See, I am doing a new thing. Now it springs up. Do you not perceive it? I am making a way in the desert and streams in the wasteland. The wild animals honor me, the jackals and the owls, because I provide water in the desert and streams in the wasteland to give drink to my people, my chosen, the people I formed for myself, that they may proclaim my praise. From Isaiah 43, listen to the Bible. It is great for the soul.
12: The Bible says that faith comes by hearing. 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
27: Jonah surviving 3 days inside a fish is miraculous. But the bigger miracle is what happened next, when Jonah was used to bring an entire city to God. Today on Turning Point, Dr. David Jeremiah takes a closer look at the incredible revival that took place in Nineveh, in which the entire population was saved. From Jonah, the runaway prophet, here's David to share his message when revival comes.
28: You know, revival is genuinely powerful when even the animals are affected. And that was true in Nineveh. And it is a wonderful story to remind us that God can do what politics can't do, what motivation can't do. God can do something miraculous. He's done it in the past, and we believe he could do it again, and we should be praying for revival because, frankly, with the drift of the culture here in America, it could be the only answer to the situation we're facing at this time. When revival comes, it's our study for today, and I hope you have your Bibles close and can follow along. Don't forget to order your copy of the Light of the World Turning Point Calendar for 2027. This is the calendar month. We send it out early because it will help you get ready for the end of the year and the beginning of the new year. There's a place for you to enter all your events on this wall calendar, and it is wonderfully adorned with beautiful photography illustrating the power of God's wonderful ministry of light. He is the light of the world, and you will be blessed by this calendar, and we want you to have it as our way of saying thank you for your investment in Turning Point. So when you send a gift this month, simply ask for your copy of the 27 calendar, and we'll send it to you right away. Here we go with part one of When Revival Comes. Back in the 1920s, evangelist Duncan Campbell traveled along a rugged coast of Scotland, sharing Jesus Christ. During harvest, he would go in and work with the laborers, carrying their loads, gaining their trust, and because of his message and his life, soon revival began to stir on the island. The first convert was a cantankerous old newsstand woman who was famous for losing her temper when the ships arrived and the crowds demanded papers, and she couldn't handle it all. But she professed Christ. A young girl who knew all about this woman watched her profess Jesus Christ, but she didn't believe it was real. So she hid when the next ships came in where she could watch this woman and see what happened. And she couldn't believe it when the sailors crowded the stand. The woman remained patient and kind, and she was like a new person. The little girl went out and went to the meeting house, and she gave her heart to Christ because she saw the reality of what had happened in this woman. And soon crowds began to fill the churches, and conviction spread across the island, and people everywhere began asking, "What must I do to be saved?" You can always tell it's a revival when the people give the invitation to the pastor instead of the pastor giving the invitation to the people. That was the pattern that happened on that island, and that was the pattern that happened on the day of Pentecost when it spread from 1 to 12 and 120 and 3,000 and beyond. And it was the pattern in Nineveh when the revival happened there. So today we're in the third chapter of Jonah, and we're going to study what happened as we look at verses 4 through 9. What happened when revival happened in Nineveh? Let me read the text. Here's the story from the book of Jonah. And Jonah began to enter the city on the first day's walk, and he cried out and he said, "Yet 40 days and Nineveh shall be overthrown." So the people of Nineveh believed God, proclaimed a fast, put on sackcloth from the greatest to the least. And the word came to the king of Nineveh, and he arose from his throne, laid aside his robe, covered himself with sackcloth, and sat in ashes. And he caused it to be proclaimed and published throughout Nineveh by the decree of the king and his nobles, saying, "Let neither man nor beast, herd nor flock taste anything. Do not let them eat or drink water, but let man and beast be covered with sackcloth and cry mightily to God. Let everyone turn from his evil way and from the violence that is in his hands. Who can tell if God will turn and relent and turn away from his fierce anger so that we will not perish?" Now, if you remember, Jonah hit the ground running after he was dislodged from the belly of the great whale. I can see him in my mind's eye, grabbing seaweed from around his neck and putting himself together after everything he'd just gone through. I wonder sometimes what kind of mirrors they had back in Jonah's day. Probably some polished glass or whatever, but can you imagine the first time Jonah got a look at himself in a mirror? His hair was gone, his eyebrows burned off, his skin bleached white with yellow blotches across his body. His rebellion had left its mark. How many of you know that when you disobey God, sometimes what happens next isn't very pretty? I'm reminded of the story about a man who was interviewing residents at a rest home. He asked one man how he explained his life. The man said, "Every night I went out drinking. I smoked 3 packs of cigarettes a day, ran around, hardly ever came home." The interviewer said, "Man, that's unbelievable. How old are you?" He said, "I'm 22. That's what sin does. It messes you up big time. And it does it quickly, sometimes quietly. Jonah had learned the hard way what rebellion can do. But God took those marks of sin and rebellion on Jonah and turned them into a sign to a wicked city. As Jonah entered the city, he began to preach the message of the Lord. And what happened next was what we have just read about in the third chapter. It was perhaps the greatest revival that has ever taken place. An entire city. The Bible says from the least to the greatest accepted Christ, and the city was saved from destruction. Many scholars who study the book of Jonah say the greatest miracle in Jonah wasn't the whale, it was the revival. I think that's a pretty good analysis. The whale is easier for some people to deal with than the fact that an entire city in a short period of time turned to God. It's interesting that we call this a revival because, as we've noted, usually we use that word to describe God's people returning to Him. But it can also describe a work which is a powerful work, and large numbers of people are convicted of sin and turn to Him for the first time. That's exactly what happened in Nineveh. How does revival really happen? What takes place? Well, there are five things that happen then that happen every time there is a return to God. First of all, there must be a hearing. Jonah preached God.

overthrown, and the people of Nineveh believed God. The Bible says that Jonah preached, and the people heard what he said. There was a hearing of the word of God. Romans 10:17 says, faith comes by hearing, and hearing by the word of God. Two things are absolute necessary when somebody becomes a Christian. You have the Spirit of God using the word of God. No one can be saved without the Spirit of God and the Word of God. You may not see it happen. You may not even be aware of it happening. But every time somebody believes, the Spirit of God takes the Word of God and applies it to their heart, and they become a Christian. Every once in a while, someone will say, you people who believe like you do, you're just a bunch of bigots. You think you have the only way. And I like to remind them of this. Is it so surprising to you that there's only one way to be born again, when there's really only one way to be born the first time? The first time birth happens, it's a sperm and an egg that come together, and life is born. And just like in the physical realm, so also in the spiritual realm, you can't have new birth without the Spirit of God and the Word of God. So when Jonah went to preach to Nineveh, he set in motion a powerful thing. That is what we see in chapter 3. He did not try to persuade the people of Nineveh. He didn't have any fancy stories, no clever arguments, no emotional appeals. He just preached the word of God. He just got up and said, thus saith the Lord. And when he did, the Spirit of God took the word of God, and that miracle happened. The Bible is very clear about the power of God's word. I like to remind myself of this often. Sometimes you preach, and I've been preaching for a long time. I don't know how many sermons I've preached, but a whole bunch. You have sermons when you sense that God really used that in somebody's life, and you have others. You preach and you do your best, and you think you've told the truth. And months later, somebody comes back and says, you remember when you preached that sermon? Let me tell you what God did in my life. It's the most amazing thing you'll ever see. Whenever you preach the word of God, you set loose a power that is promised by God, that he will not allow his word to return void unto him. He will accomplish what he sets out to do. Jeremiah 23:29 says, is not my word like a fire and like a hammer that breaks the rock in pieces? Have you ever been burnt by the word of God? It goes into your heart and it starts to burn. It's like indigestion almost. It makes you so uncomfortable because it may be something you're doing that you know you shouldn't be doing, and you heard the word of the Lord, and the word of the Lord gets lodged in your heart. It's like a burning, like a fire. Or even worse, have you ever been hammered by the word of God? I know I have. You read the word and all of a sudden something comes into you and you think, oh my goodness, I need to change that. That's not right. The Bible says the word of God is powerful. Here's the promise. Isaiah 55:11, so shall my word be that goes forth from my mouth. It shall not return to me void, but it shall accomplish what I please. It shall prosper in the thing for which I sent it. Listen to me, ladies and gentlemen. God's word never goes out without having an effect. Sometimes we see the effect right away, and sometimes we do not. There are times after a sermon when no one responds and someone says, were you disappointed today? I am always encouraged when God's word bears fruit immediately, but I have learned that when the final amen is said and the service ends, God is not finished. You can hear a sermon, decide not to respond, and then think about it all week until finally you do something about it. God's word is powerful and it never returns empty. And that gives great confidence to anyone who teaches the Bible. Never be discouraged when you teach the word of God. Teach it with confidence, teach it with authority, and know this, if you teach the word of God, God is going to do something with it. And you may not hear about it in this life. You may not hear about it today. It may be something that happens in the next generation, but God always uses his word to effect change. Hebrews 4:12 says,

0: For the Word of God is living, and it's powerful, and it's sharper than any two-edged sword, piercing even to the division of soul and spirit, and of joints and marrow, and it's a discerner of the thoughts and intents of the heart. And Paul wrote to Romans about the Word of God and salvation. He said, "For I am not ashamed of the gospel, for it is the power of God for salvation for everyone who believes." Sometimes a preacher might feel tempted to move away from preaching the Word of God. As you have noticed, and I have noticed, a lot of preachers seem to have done that. Maybe if I get a little more motivational in what I say, people will listen. Maybe if I don't ever mention sin, people will listen. Maybe if I'm always positive, to the most positive place. But the Bible says God blesses His Word, not all of our ideas. Preach the Word of God. Do it simply and do it the best you can, and God will bless it. And you don't have to be cute. Isn't that a good thing? You don't have to be clever. You just have to be faithful in preaching the Word of God. When we open this book, we step into the power of God. So why would anyone want to preach anything else? Preach the Word of God. So there must be a hearing when revival happens. There must be a hearing of the Word. And the Bible says God uses preaching to do that. He actually calls it in the Bible the foolishness of preaching. It is kind of foolish, really, that somebody would speak a word and a man's life would be changed, but that's what the Bible says. Along with hearing, there needs to be believing. In order for revival to happen, the Bible says the people of Nineveh believed God. Notice, it doesn't say they believed Jonah. They believed God, and Jonah was speaking the Word of God so faithfully that when the people heard Jonah, they thought they were hearing God, because they were. It was as if God Himself was speaking to them, and the text does not simply mean they believed about God. It means they believed in God. They believed in Him and in what He said. They believed it so strongly that instead of killing this prophet who came in to tell them they were going to die if they didn't repent, they didn't kill Jonah, which should have been their normal response given their history. They listened and they changed their way of life. You say, "Well, Pastor Jeremiah, how does that happen?" The truth is, I don't know that anyone can fully explain it. The preacher's responsibility is to proclaim the Word. The listener's responsibility is to hear it. God takes the preaching and the hearing, and in a miraculous way, He produces believing. They believed. There's a difference between believing about something and believing in something. They didn't believe about God. You know, most everybody believes something about God. You know, there is a God somewhere, or they call Him the man in the sky, or whoever they happen to address. But only Christians believe in God. You say, what is the difference between those two? Well, let me tell you a story. The famous tightrope walker Charles Blondin used to stretch a wire across Niagara Falls and tightrope walk across the falls. It was quite a deal. Crowds would gather to watch him perform. On one occasion, he actually pushed a wheelbarrow across the rope, and the people went crazy, applauding loudly. When he finished, he asked the crowd, "Do you believe I can do that again?" And they cheered and shouted yes. And then he said, "Which one of you will volunteer to ride in the wheelbarrow?" Suddenly, the crowd was very quiet. Many people believed about him, but nobody believed in him. The same thing is true with God. You see, many people believe about God, but believing about God isn't enough. You have to believe in Him and put your trust in Him. Literally, you have to get in the wheelbarrow and place your faith completely in His hands. That's what happened in Nineveh. The people believed God and everything began to change. So there was a hearing and there was a believing. Third thing that happened is there was a repenting. The Bible says the people of Nineveh believed God, proclaimed a fast, put on sackcloth, from the greatest to the least. The response was so widespread that Jonah's message touched every level of life in the city. The Bible says the people responded from the greatest to the least. Every single person, no matter if they were rich or poor. The Assyrians, you see, were among the proudest of the people in the ancient world, and their king would have been dressed in royal robes and surrounded by the pomp, circumstance, and dignity of his position. But the Bible says that when the message of the Lord reached the king of Nineveh, he took off his royal robe, put on sackcloth, and sat in ashes. That was a way of showing mourning and repentance and sorrow for what one had done. And this is literally what happened. The king himself repented. Imagine how quickly that news spread across the city. People must have been saying, "Did you hear what the king did? He heard Jonah preach and he put on sackcloth and ashes. The king has repented." Revival always produces repentance. Repentance means agreeing with God about your sin, not trying to excuse it. You know what God says about sin. To repent, you have to agree with him, and you have to admit that God is right and you are wrong and turn from your sin. Interestingly, the king does not seem to have started the revival. The revival began with the people, and it was grassroots first and then upward toward the king. That's the way it usually happens. The text says the impact was so widespread, it affected the animals. I'd like to meditate on that for just a moment. Herds and flocks were included in the fast, covered with sackcloth. I can't imagine a cow in sackcloth, can you? The whole city was involved. At the beginning of the 20th century, Wales experienced one of these revivals, and it was so powerful that it changed everyday life across the country. 100,000 people got converted within just a couple of months. In the coal mines, the miners noticed something happened after that revival. The ponies that pulled the coal carts stopped working. The reason was simple. Before the revival, the miners had driven the ponies with shouting, cursing, and harsh language. But after they came to Christ, their behavior changed, and they now treated the animals with kindness, and they had to retrain the whole system because the ponies didn't understand the new thing that had happened in the miners. The ponies had been trained to respond to shouting and swearing, and when that stopped, they didn't know how to respond. You know, the book of Proverbs says this: a righteous man regards the life of his animal. Have you ever read that verse? A righteous man regards the life of his animal. Christians treat their pets better than non-Christians. Christians care more. Now, that doesn't mean they're going to heaven. We're not going to get into that whole deal. Don't worry about heaven. Just take care of them while they're on earth and be kind to them. When God changes a heart, it affects every relationship we have in life. It changes the way a husband treats his wife and the way a wife treats her husband, the way parents treat their children, the way children treat their parents, the way all people treat their animals. When God changes you, he changes you. And that is what happened in Nineveh. From the king to the commonest of the people, they realized their sin and they turned from it. And the text also tells us that the proclamation did not come from the king alone. If you read it carefully, it came from the king and his nobles. So the leaders of the nation joined together and said, "We must change." It would be like the President of the United States and all of Congress. And could I get a witness that we could use a little revival there in these days? Yeah. So they issued a proclamation across the city, and the people fasted, and they cried out to God, and the whole city turned in repentance. So there must be hearing, there must be believing, there must be repenting, and there must be praying. Notice the book of Jonah got a lot to say about prayer. In the first chapter, the sailors prayed because they didn't know what was going on with that storm, and the Bible doesn't say they prayed to Jehovah God, they prayed to their own gods, they just prayed. In chapter 2, there was a prayer meeting in the belly of a fish. A very intense prayer meeting, I would imagine. Jonah crying out to the Lord. In chapter 3, an entire city is on its knees. The people of Nineveh are praying desperately to God. Notice that their prayers were not vague or general. They were very specific. The king identified their sin clearly. He said they must turn from the violence that is in their own hands. Remember how brutal these Assyrians were? They were known throughout the ancient world for cruelty and violence. They knew exactly what they were guilty of. And when they came before God, they didn't hide what they were doing. They confessed it plainly. They cried out to God. They asked him to forgive them for the violence of their hands.
1: And you know, we have a lot of violence in our culture today, more so than ever before. Awful things happening in the streets of our cities and in the boroughs of our towns. And the Bible teaches that violence is the ultimate result of sin. When we violate God's commandments, we end up violating his creatures. And that's what's happening in our world today as never before. Only God can change that. He did it in Nineveh. He can do it for us. And we should keep praying that every day. Tomorrow is part two of When Revival Comes. We'll continue to unfold the principles of this Old Testament passage and learn from it as it speaks to us today. September edition of Turning Points Magazine is called Running on Empty. 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
11: Work is a gift from God to give us something to do which avoids the idleness that leads to sin. And I'll tell you right now, the culture that we're living in is a classic illustration. The more and more people demand recreation and idle time, the more corrupt they will become.
12: Welcome to Grace to You with John MacArthur here on Faith Talk Detroit. The legendary football coach Vince Lombardi once said, "Some of us will do our jobs well and some will not, but we will all be judged by only one thing, the result." You know, it's true. The end result is important in any job, but it's certainly not the only thing God cares about. In fact, your attitude at work, regardless of the outcome, can indicate just how committed you are to Christ. You'll see that today as John MacArthur offers a little wisdom for the workplace. That's the title of his current study based on 2 Thessalonians 3. And now with today's lesson, here's John.
11: Well, it's time to turn again in the Word of God to 2 Thessalonians chapter 3, looking at verses 6 through 15, under the title, Work, a Christian Duty. It fascinates me how practical the Apostle Paul is. Here is a brief epistle of only three chapters. Up until chapter 3 and verse 5, it is lofty. It deals with the Lord Jesus Christ coming in righteous judgment and flaming fire revealed from heaven with His mighty angels. It deals with eternal retribution, eternal destruction. It deals with the coming of Christ to be glorified in His saints. It talks about the rapture of the church, the gathering together. It talks about the day of the Lord, the career of Antichrist, and how his career will be broken. It talks about the gospel. It talks about sanctification. So many lofty, grandiose theological truths. And then it comes squarely down to earth in verses 6 to 15. And it talks about work, how practical. And it so happened in the Thessalonian church that there were Christians in the congregation who refused to do their job, to work, to earn a living. They perhaps had been influenced by some of the Jewish background of the scribes who thought that anything other than studying the law was an unworthy way to spend your life. They surely were affected by the general Greek attitude that work was demeaning and sordid and base and low and belonged only to slaves and not to free men. And they probably had had those predispositions somewhat exaggerated by virtue of the fact that someone had come along and told them that they were already in the day of the Lord and the return of Christ was imminent, and there probably wasn't much use in doing anything other than evangelizing and studying the Word of God. And so they had given themselves to that happily because of their disdain for work anyway. Problem was, at least long term, if you can call several months long term for the Thessalonians, in that Paul had dealt with it when he was there. Several months later, when he wrote them the first letter, he dealt with it, and here he is writing a second letter and dealing with it a third time. They didn't want to work. It was beneath them. Homer, the famous Greek writer, had said that the gods hated man. And the way they demonstrated their hatred was to invent work and punish men by making them work. This kind of philosophy being existent in that time, it found its way into the lives of those people, and thus when they became converted, it found its way into the church. Becoming a Christian doesn't change everything immediately. We will always have residuals of our past, and we will always, to one degree or another, be affected by our culture. And so here in this church in which so many good things had happened, a genuine conversion, a genuine godliness, They were not slack in spiritual service. They had a work of faith and a labor of love, and they did it with patience and endurance because they hoped in the return of Christ. They worked hard at ministry, but they didn't want to do the jobs that they had to do in the world, at least some of them. Years ago, a situation like this would have struggled to be relevant in our time then, because America was a hard-working country years ago. In fact, the American work ethic has always been hailed as sort of the supreme work ethic of the industrialized world. We have always sort of set the pace for productivity and enterprise up until more recent years, that is. Look at your parents. Look back to your grandparents. And see how their life was, and how they lived their life, and what their priorities were. And you will see they're very different than the priorities of people today. Very different approach to life. America's drive to work hard and America's drive to work well was more than simply good business. It wasn't really driven by materialism. It was rooted in a religious commitment. Whether you're talking about European Protestants or European Catholics, or whether you're talking about Jewish immigrants, they all had a strong religious belief. They all had a strong belief in God, and they all believed that their work somehow mattered to God. That God was watching them, and that there was a certain accountability about that. What I'm saying is a religious society, no matter what the form of that religion might be, if it has a high level of accountability to God, to whatever God it is that they believe in, has a determination in how people work. But now God is not a factor in our society, in our culture. We have rejected God. We have rejected the Lord Jesus Christ. We have rejected the Bible. We have rejected not only the gospel in the scriptures, but we've rejected basically the morality of the scripture. The general societal morality of scripture is gone. Moral values don't mean anything today. Biblical moral values are the enemy today. We have gone through a revolution, a moral revolution, a sexual revolution that has affected our work ethics. We have an ethical malaise, all the way from the jet set corporate leaders down to the person working at the bench. The whole concept of work has so dramatically changed, it no longer has a transcendent motive. There is no longer something beyond me to make me perform at a certain level. Thus, the meaning of work has been sapped from everybody from the top to the bottom. To some degree, obviously, some people still work harder than others. Now, our society may not have a choice, but they have to accept this. But as Christians, we can't accept this. The Christian faith does not accept a utilitarian work ethic. The Christian view of work is transcendent. That is, it escapes me and my world and directs its attention toward God. First, work is a command from God. 6 days shall you labor. God commands us to work. Secondly, work is a model established by God. For it was God who worked for 6 days and then rested on the seventh. And God, of course, is the worker who continually sustains the universe. Man, being created in the image of God, then is created as a worker. Thirdly, work is a part of the creation mandate. In other words, what I mean by that is it is the role of man. Stars shine, suns shine, moons shine. On the earth, plants grow, animals do what they're supposed to do, rocks do what they're to do, mountains do what they're to do, water does what it's to do, clouds do what they're to do. And we do what we're to do. As Psalm 104 says, all of creation moves in a normal course, and part of it is man rises, goes to work until the setting of the sun. It is creation mandate. It is how we contribute to the processes of life in God's wondrous creation. Work is a command. Work is established as a model by God. Work is part of the natural creation. Fourthly, work is a gift from God. It is a gift from God. It is a gift through which we glorify Him and the wonder of His creation as we produce things, putting on display the genius of God who created us in all of our abilities. It is a means by which we can glorify our Creator. Just as the beast of the field gives me honor, as Isaiah said, and just as the heavens declare the glory of God by what they do, and we sit in awe of them, so man declares the glory of God, the wonder of His creative genius, by doing what he has been given the ability to do. Work is a gift from God, not only to glorify Him, but to give meaning to life. Work is a gift from God to give us something to do which avoids the idleness that leads to sin. And I'll tell you right now, the culture that we're living in is a classic illustration. The more and more people demand recreation and idle time, the more corrupt they will become. The two go hand in hand. An escalating, pornographic, sinful, wicked culture is sped on. The slide is greased by a shrinking commitment to work. And we fill up all that time with things that feed the lusts of the eyes, the lust of the flesh, and the pride of life. Work is a gift from God also to provide for needs. Work is a gift from God so that we can serve each other. And lastly, in the Christian work ethic, work is to be done as if the boss was the Lord Himself. It says in Colossians chapter 3 and Ephesians 6 that we're to work as unto the Lord and not men. So the Christian faith does not sanctify the kind of attitude we're seeing in our own country toward work. Years ago, this message may have seemed a bit obscure. When America was working productively, now it seems to be rather on target, for we are suffering today with some of the things that Paul faced in the Thessalonian church. But as Christians, we have to establish the standard. Now, Paul faces this in Thessalonica, this group of people, whoever they are, and I'm sure he knows them probably by name but doesn't mention them, who won't work. And they're not just accepting it for themselves. Apparently, they're very evangelistic about it. I mean, they're selling it. And they're a problem. And so here at the end of this great chapter, which is really the close of a great book dealing with grandiose theological concepts, he puts his feet squarely on the earth and says, let's talk about work. It's not the time to put your pajamas on and sit on the roof and wait for the coming of Christ. It's not the time to be indolent or indifferent toward what it is that God has skilled and gifted you to do in your vocation. It's time to go to work. And he gives them six motivations, six reasons, six incentives. Just to review the two we've looked at, the first one is disfellowship in verse 6. We command you, brethren, in the name of our Lord Jesus Christ, that you keep aloof from every brother who leads an unruly life and not according to the tradition which you received from us. What he's saying there is, you need to alienate yourself from them. The first thing that's going to stimulate them to work is that they're going to get cut off from fellowship. That's what he says. Keep aloof is the key word there. Stay away. I don't know what your translation might say. The idea is alienate them. Stay away from them. Make them know there is a price for their indolence and their laziness. And the price is they lose fellowship. As I noted before, this is step 3 of the Matthew 18 discipline process. You've gone to them once, you've gone to them twice, and now you're basically saying to them, you no longer can participate. We're saying to you, stay away until you get your spiritual focus right. And so disfellowship, the pain of alienation, you can't be a part of the society of Christians, you can't be there for worship, you can't be at the Lord's table or the love feast, you can't be alongside in mutual ministry, you can't be there to use your gift, to teach, to learn, to share. Cut them off, stay away, make them feel the pain of isolation if they're going to continue in the sin. Second, the second motivating principle, example. In verses 7 to 9, he says, you yourselves know how you ought to follow our example, because we didn't act in an undisciplined manner among you. That is, we didn't forgo work. Undisciplined means they never went to work. They were unruly. They were scattered around. They never brought their life into line and worked. He says, we didn't do that. We didn't eat anyone's bread without paying for it. But rather with labor and hardship, we kept working night and day. Remember Acts 18:3 says he was a tent maker, working with leather. And he had to set up his business even in the few weeks he was in Thessalonica. And he had to work and sell it so that he could get a living from it. He had to literally set up an enterprise. And we did it night and day so that we might not be a burden to any of you. Not because we do not have the right. He did have the right. Those that preach the gospel should live of the gospel. What does that mean? If you preach the gospel, you should get your living from it. 1 Timothy 5, those who labor in the word and doctrine are worthy of double pay. Galatians 6, the one who is taught shares with the one who teaches. He had a right to it, but he said we didn't use the right in order to offer ourselves as a model for you that you might follow our example. End of verse 9. He says, look, once I saw the condition there, we said we're going to just work because we need to set an example here. They needed to be a model to change the cultural perspective that work was sordid and demeaning and only for slaves. Paul says, I had a right to be supported, and the fledgling church didn't have much, but maybe they could have helped a little bit. He said, no, I want to show you how you need to work. Here was the most elevated man they had ever met, the philosopher beyond all philosophers, the true theologian, the greatest teacher they'd ever known, the godliest man they'd ever met, the paragon of Christian virtue, the highest of the high, Paul, and yet he stoops to work with his hands and do his business and acquire his hides and sew them together and market them somehow, and he does his work because he wants them to know that work is honorable and God-honoring and God-glorifying, a lesson they desperately needed. In spite of all of that modeling that he had done, of the price he had to pay working night and day, they still didn't obey it. They were still being lazy. So he says the second motivation they should have is our example. Let's go to the third one. The third one is very straightforward in verse 10. For even when we were with you, we used to give you this order. Now let me stop there for a moment. He's harking back now to one of the things that he had been teaching them. When we were with you, back when we were there for the three Sabbaths and the 2 week in between period, and then the following weeks that we stayed to get the church rolling, just a brief period of months at the most. When we were with you, we used to give you this order. In other words, we repeated it. We didn't give it once. It was a matter of course. We told you this all the time, and here it is. If anyone won't work, don't let him eat. That's it. If anyone will not work, neither let him eat. That's an axiom. That's a maxim. That was a Pauline tradition. That was a divine, authoritative, revealed truth. If you don't work, you don't eat. Ignorance was not their problem. They knew this. He had told it to them over and over. Wrote about it in the first letter, chapter 4, verse 11, chapter 5, verse 14. They didn't have a problem of ignorance. Secondly, they did not have a problem of inability. They could work. He's not talking about people who can't work. And neither did they have a problem of opportunity. They did have the opportunity to work. They had information, they had capability, and they had opportunity. And when you have that, and you don't work, you don't eat. That's it. That's the Christian view. If someone won't work, let him go hungry. You say, but if he goes hungry, he'll die. That's right. And he knows that better than you. And people who are about to die, if there's food available, will eat. And if they have to work, they'll work to get it. There needs to be an opportunity for you to earn your own food. And you need to take that opportunity. And again, I want to say this. It may be that in some cultures, there is not enough work to go around, and that a person couldn't do enough work to really make the whole living, then in generosity and charity and love, we make up the lack, but we don't feed the indolence. Jesus, you remember in John chapter 6, fed the multitude, and it was a large crowd. We talk about feeding the 5,000, but it says 5,000 men, so wherever there are 5,000 men, there have to be 5,000 women at least. Then throw in a few thousand mother-in-laws and grandmas, sisters and aunts, and throw in a 15,000 kids at least, and you've got a crowd somewhere between 20 and 50,000, it could have been a massive crowd, and Jesus fed them all. You remember he had those five little cakes, five loaves. They're actually little barley cakes and two pickled fish, and he just created food. And I'll promise you it was the best lunch they'd ever had because it bypassed the world. The barley cakes never came from barley that grew in the ground, so they were never touched by the curse. I don't know what an uncursed piece of cake tastes like. Just plain cursed cake tastes pretty good. Uncursed cake would be beyond, you know, imagination. And I don't know what an uncursed pickled fish tastes like either. The fish that never came from any mom and daddy fish, a fish that just got instantly created out of the hands of Jesus, would be something like a pre-fall fish. And so I don't know what pre-fall fish and pre-cursed cake tastes like, but man, they had some feast that day. In fact, it was so good that that the next morning they all showed up for breakfast. You remember the next morning they were all on the hill again and they wanted breakfast, and Jesus said no, and he left. Now, do you realize when he said no to breakfast, I really believe that their anger was turned on him. Because in an agrarian society like that, they had to work with the sweat of their brow to produce their own food. They didn't go down to some market and flip out food stamps or a check or a credit card or whatever it is. They didn't go to a fast food restaurant. If they didn't work that day, they didn't have the food to eat. Not only a matter of preparation, but a matter of provision. And so when they saw Jesus make food, they thought they had just found the Messiah who would bring the ultimate and eternal welfare state. We don't even need food stamps, just show up and he passes it out. You don't even have to get in line to collect it, they serve it. And when time for breakfast came, they were there and he left, and I think their anger and hostility turned on him. Because they knew then what he could do, but he refused to do it. He could have done it for us as well, but he knows the value and the benefit and the purpose of work. So here were these Thessalonians, and they wouldn't work. And so he says, if they don't work, don't let them eat. That'll help them get the message. That's survival.
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4: With SRN News, I'm Bob Agnew in Washington. Debate continues today over the Fed decision to hike interest rates yesterday. From the pro-growth perspective, higher borrowing costs can restrain economic growth and make major purchases much less affordable. That can dampen the economy, they say. From the Fed's perspective, however, those same higher rates help cool inflation and support long-term economic stability. Also at SRNNews.com, good news on hiring today. According to the Labor Department, there were fewer layoffs and fewer jobless claims, I should say, last month, fewer than expected. And that's having a positive impact on Wall Street, where investors seem to like that. Unexpectedly good news. The Dow Jones Industrial Average right now up by 309 points at 52,224. The NASDAQ up by close to 500 points. And the S&P 500 at this hour up about 80 points. 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
23: This afternoon will bring mostly cloudy skies with a high temperature of 74. Tonight, expect cloudy conditions in the evening, clearing up to partly cloudy skies late at night with a low of 60. Tomorrow will be a mix of sun and clouds, creating a pleasant and less humid day with a high of 75. I'm meteorologist Jason Caterina on Faith Talk 1500 and 101.5 FM, online at faithtalkdetroit.com.
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4: Now, I'm of the opinion that many of us today are missing a great blessing. 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Why not set yourself aside to God? You're a Christian, and you don't want to get hurt in all of this. You want to live for God, don't you? And so you set yourself aside for God in a very definite way to walk closer with Him. And it'll make the trial, now it won't remove the trial, but it'll make it more bearable, let me say. And He says, take my yoke upon you and learn of me. I'm meek and lowly. And it's nice to be yoked up with Him.
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0: Why would the gospel, the good news of salvation, offend anyone? It provides a relief from the burden of sin. It holds out hope for a restored relationship with God. So why is it so difficult to share with others? Today on Truth for Life, Alistair Begg explores the answer as he guides us through the daily life of Jesus.
1: Mark chapter 1, and we're going to begin reading at the 21st verse of the chapter. Mark chapter 1, verse 21. They went to Capernaum, and when the Sabbath came, Jesus went into the synagogue and began to teach. The people were amazed at his teaching because he taught them as one who had authority, not as the teachers of the law. Just then, a man in their synagogue who was possessed by an evil spirit cried out, "What do you want with us, Jesus of Nazareth? Have you come to destroy us? I know who you are, the Holy One of God." "Be quiet," said Jesus sternly. "Come out of him." The evil spirit shook the man violently and came out of him with a shriek. The people were all so amazed that they asked each other, "What is this? A new teaching and with authority? He even gives orders to evil spirits and they obey him." News about him spread quickly over the whole region of Galilee. As soon as they left the synagogue, they went with James and John to the home of Simon and Andrew. Simon's mother-in-law was in bed with a fever, and they told Jesus about her. So he went to her, took her hand, and helped her up. The fever left her, and she began to wait on them. That evening, after sunset, the people brought to Jesus all the sick and demon-possessed. The whole town gathered at the door, and Jesus healed many who had various diseases. He also drove out many demons, but he would not let the demons speak because they knew who he was. Very early in the morning, while it was still dark, Jesus got up, left the house, and went off to a solitary place where he prayed. Simon and his companions went to look for him, and when they found him, they exclaimed, "Everyone is looking for you." Jesus replied, "Let us go somewhere else, to the nearby villages, so that I can preach there also. That is why I have come." So he traveled throughout Galilee, preaching in their synagogues and driving out demons. Father, we ask now that you will help us in studying the Bible for clarity of thought, for brevity of expression, for a sense that we are under the tutelage of you, the living God, that you are the one who teaches through your word by the Holy Spirit, so that we might be prepared to sit up, to pay attention, and to say, "Speak, Lord, speak to me." And we ask it humbly in Christ's name. Amen. Easter has reminded us of the fact that what we are dealing with is historical material, that Easter itself is a historical event, that it actually happened, that it involved real people in real places at a real moment in time. So much so that when we ask why it is that the small band of followers, men and women who had already begun to follow Jesus, why it was that although they had been in hiding for fear of their lives, they had come out of hiding to face the challenge that was not only presented by the religious authorities, but also by the persecuting Roman Empire. Why it would be that they were prepared at the risk of their very lives to face all the persecution that would come their way. The answer is absolutely clear, and that is that these individuals were completely convinced that Jesus Christ had risen from the dead. They were in absolutely no doubt. Their cowardice had been replaced with courage. Although they had been hiding away, now they were out, heralds of this gospel. And as we observed last time, it's highly unlikely that we would even know who Jesus was, were it not for the fact of the resurrection. It's hard to imagine why Matthew and Mark and and John would take the time and trouble to write these detailed accounts of the life and ministry of Jesus, if the whole Jesus story had actually come to a brutal and sorry end in the scene of the crucifixion. Indeed, that is the real challenge that confronts anyone who wants to think for a moment about the significance of Christianity itself. Why would Mark write this gospel? Why would he begin the gospel in the way that he does? The good news of Jesus Christ, the Son of God, begins here. Well, the answer is because he was convinced that Jesus was alive. And it is this conviction which pervades the entire Bible. Now, Mark has moved very quickly in keeping with his own personal design. He's introduced us as his readers to Jesus. John the Baptist has come and he is the forerunner, and now he points us to Jesus. We have very quickly seen Jesus baptized, tempted in the wilderness, and then calling his disciples to become his followers. He has invited them to join him on his mission. And these men were in no doubt as to the message that Jesus was proclaiming, and we need be in no doubt concerning it either. And it's an important thing for us just to keep it in the forefront of our thinking. Verse 15 of the first chapter, Jesus is proclaiming the good news of God. Here is the good news that comes from God. Here is the good news about God. And he essentially has two things that he tells people and one that he asks them then to do. First of all, he says, the time has come, or the time is fulfilled. In other

rule of the king will finally reach its fruition and fulfillment, described for us in that great cataclysmic moment in Revelation 19, where all that is opposed to the power and might of Jesus as king is finally cast down into the abyss. But in the meantime, the evidences of the kingly reign of Christ will be seen in lives that are touched and changed, and in the indications of his kingly rule in circumstances as they unfold. And then he says, and let me tell you what I want you to do. Since I've told you that the time has been fulfilled, that the kingdom of God is near, I want you to repent and believe this good news. Now, it becomes immediately clear that Jesus confronts us always with a crossroads. There may be others who teach, and we really don't know what they're on about. We don't know what they're saying, and we don't know if they want us to do anything at all. But we will never run foul of that with Jesus. And you see it right here at the outset. Here's what I want you to know, that all of this has been pointed to me. I, the king, have arrived, and what I want you to do is turn away from your sinful rebellion and believe this good news that I'm telling you. And a person would know then, and a person would know now, whether they had made this decision, called for by Jesus, concerning his right to rule and reign in their lives. And it falls to me to ask you the same question this morning. Have you yourself made this decision? You say, well, I actually have not made a decision. Oh, you voted to abstain, did you? I want you to know that that was a decision. And all of us have decided either for or against the rule of Jesus in our lives. Either he rules and reigns in our lives, or he doesn't. If he doesn't, we do. Or something else does. It's as clear and as unequivocal as that. Read the Gospels, you're sensible people, and see if what I'm telling you is so. Now, with that by way of background, we pick up the account in verse 21, where Jesus and his disciples are arriving in the lakeside community or settlement of Capernaum. If you have a Bible that has maps in it, you will be able to find Capernaum on the Sea of Galilee. And if you have that which gives you any kind of notes concerning it, you will know that it was a large enough place to have a detachment of Roman soldiers. If you remember the story of the centurion whose son was sick and he sent for Jesus to come and heal his son, that centurion was from Capernaum. And the only reason a centurion would be there was because of the detachment of a Roman battalion. It was also large enough to have a customs post, as we're going to see later on in chapter 2 here of Mark. And also, according to verse 29, Capernaum was the home of Simon and Andrew, two of these early followers of Jesus, and it may also have been the hometown of James and John. Now, what Mark gives to us between verse 21 and verse 39, as best as I can understand it, is his own version of 24 hours. You know, I've told you before that this television program, 24 Hours, is completely lost on me. My attention deficit disorder is insufficient to cope with it. I cannot jump around as quickly as the program demands. So consequently, I just sit like an old man staring at the thing saying, I'm sure this means something to somebody, but it means absolutely nothing to me. Well, the 24 hours that are described here in the life of Jesus are far easier to follow, even for a soul like myself. And Mark gives to us, first of all, in 21 and following Jesus in the synagogue, and then verse 29, and following Jesus in a private home, and then verse 35, Jesus in a solitary place, and then in verse 38, Jesus once again on the move. So I say what we have here is a day in the life of Jesus, a day in the life of Jesus, actually a Sabbath day in the life of Jesus, a Saturday. Now, I have been helped in studying this material by thinking around three words. I'll tell you what they are. The first word is confrontation. The second word is demonstration. And the third word is explanation. There is in this a significant confrontation. There is in this material
a wonderful demonstration

0: of the power of the kingly rule of Christ. And there is, within the structure of this, the need for and the provision of an explanation as to the overarching purpose and ministry of Jesus. First of all, and we won't get beyond this, what is this notion of confrontation? Verse 21, they went to Capernaum, and when the Sabbath came, Jesus went into the synagogue and began to teach. Jesus went to the synagogue because Jesus always went to the synagogue. In other words, it was his custom to go to the synagogue. He was a Jewish male, and it was expected of Jewish males that they would attend the temple and they would attend the synagogue. And indeed, Luke tells us that Jesus went up to the synagogue on the Sabbath day as was his custom. In other words, it was his constant practice. If someone had looked for Jesus on the Sabbath, they'd said, I was looking for Jesus of Nazareth. Do you know where I might find him? The answer would have come back immediately and without any doubt. Yes, you'll find him if you just wait for him. He'll be coming out of the synagogue with the rest. Why? Well, because he woke up in the morning and he had a feeling that he would like to go to the synagogue. No. He went to the synagogue because he decided he would go to the synagogue. And it was on the strength of that decision, if you like, volitionally, not emotionally. Let me just say to you in passing that if you decide to attend worship on the strength of your emotion rather than on the strength of your volition, your attendance will always be patchy. It will always be up for grabs. It will always be, well, I don't know if I feel, what about, I don't know. So, but if you determine this is what we do, then your emotions will be subservient to your volition. And in Jesus' case, that was so. And that is why we find him where we find him. Now, within the framework of synagogue worship, it was routine for the leaders of the synagogue not only to teach themselves, but to give occasion to others to engage in teaching. We see this elsewhere in the Gospels concerning Jesus. And on this occasion, perhaps because of a prior awareness of Jesus, the invitation is extended to him to teach. And immediately as he teaches, there is a buzz within the room. And his teaching stands out in contrast to what the people were used to. They were used to the teachers of the law, verse 22, the grammateis is the word in Greek. They were the ones who interpreted the law, who gave explanation and so on, who quoted from the various rabbis. And they would stand up and say what they were saying, and this is what this says, and that's what the other person says. But now Jesus stands up, and his teaching seems almost self-possessed. And of course it is, because the very scriptures to which he turns are the scriptures which point to himself. And you get that dramatically when he's not in Capernaum, but in the synagogue in Nazareth. And you remember after he has read from the prophecy of Isaiah concerning all that will happen when the Messiah comes, who will open the eyes of the blind and so on. And Jesus says, today this scripture is fulfilled in your hearing. Well, they'd never heard anything like that before. They had no notion of that at all. And he was marked by authority. Now, it is clear that it is this very authority which gives rise to the dramatic outburst that is described in verse 23. And I don't know if you've ever experienced anything like this, but if you have, then you will remember it. Here he is, he has begun to teach, and all of a sudden, a man in the synagogue who was possessed by an evil spirit started to shout out right in the middle of the event. Now, I wonder, are we to assume that up until now this man had been able to attend these services, listen to the teachers, participate in the congregational singing, and find nothing at all in it to disturb him? Now, we don't know, but it is at least one possibility, isn't it? If this is not a unique occurrence, if this was routine, then was the fellow just able to come to this synagogue, sit there and go through it all, and just let it wash over him? It's possible, isn't it? I hope nobody can come here as an unbeliever and let it wash over them. Oh, I hope you find nothing offensive in me in the way I say things, but I do hope you find something horribly offensive in the gospel. I do hope you find something that challenges you that is like a dagger in underneath somewhere that gets right into the thing. It appears as though what you're hearing is coming from somewhere other than simply the lips of a man, that this book seems to possess an authority that you had never encountered before, and that it almost feels as though your insides are being peeled back and exposed, and it's an uncomfortable experience. But if you can just come and listen and sing and walk away again, then something's probably really wrong. There again, it's possible that he did this all the time and that the authorities in the synagogue didn't know what to do with him. You know, that he was bellowing Bill. And the kids loved it because they're nothing better than a Sabbath when old Bill started to bellow in the thing, because it really shook things up. After all, the scribes, their preaching was brutal in any case. It would make a saint go to sleep. But when old bellowing Bill let go, man, the young people, they said, oh, this is terrific. It's possible that was the case, and that the authorities used to come down the aisle and say, excuse, if you could just be quiet, please, it would be a tremendous help to all of us. Just maybe go outside for a little while or so on. I don't know, but if we assume that this interruption, that this confrontation was a unique event, you've got to imagine that the effect was quite unbelievable. In other words, they routinely come along, routinely somebody preaches, eventually they stop and they all go away, but not on this occasion. All of a sudden, this fellow stands up. I've had this happen to me on more than one occasion. I remember it vividly in the congregation I previously served in Scotland. It was a Sunday morning, much like this, and I was speaking much as I'm doing right now, when all of a sudden, near the back of the room, a man stood up and began to shout out at the top of his voice, telling me to be quiet and sit down and so on. And it just sent electricity around the room. I think on that occasion, the problem was probably mental illness. On this occasion, described for us here, the problem is clearly demon possession, demonic possession. You see, it is impossible for the absolute clarity and authority of God not to confront the hidden dimensions of evil, because there is a radical, dramatic, phenomenal, significant, huge contrast between light and darkness, between that which is of God and that which is of the devil. They are not in the same department at all. The lines of demarcation are clearly drawn. And the demon in this man recognizes that immediately. Notice that this individual is described as being possessed, verse 23, of an evil spirit or an unclean spirit, akatharto. Verse 26, the evil spirit shook the man violently. Verse 27, he even gives orders to evil spirits and they obey him. So the confrontation here is between the dramatic, kingly rule of the absolute purity of God manifest in Jesus and the powers of darkness whom Jesus has already confronted in the temptation in the wilderness. He has come out of that victorious. Now, this shouldn't surprise us as readers of Mark's gospel, because Jesus has come, as Mark has told us, and the inauguration of his kingdom brings with it the invasion of the kingdom of darkness and ultimately the destruction of the kingdom of darkness. You have to go all the way to the last book in the Bible to see the story given there in dramatic pictorial form, defining for us the end that is in view, an end that is not in doubt, but an end that is coming. And in the meantime, the activity of Christ's kingly rule is confronted and confronts again and again the powers of darkness.
1: 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Box 39, 8000, Cleveland, Ohio, 44139. I'm Bob Lapine. We're glad you studied the Bible with us today. Did you know that demons have a pretty good grasp of the Bible? They actually believe in Jesus. 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
6: Ronald Reagan understood that freedom sometimes requires more than quiet diplomacy. It requires moral clarity. On June 12, 1987, standing before the Brandenburg Gate in a divided Berlin, Reagan issued a direct challenge to Soviet leader Mikhail Gorbachev. "Mr. Gorbachev, tear down this wall." The Berlin Wall was more than concrete and barbed wire. It represented a system that restricted movement, divided families, and denied millions the freedoms Americans often take for granted. Reagan refused to treat that division as permanent. He understood that free nations must be willing to identify the difference between liberty and oppression, and have the courage to say so. 2 years later, the Berlin Wall fell. Freedom survives when people refuse to accept tyranny as inevitable. So when freedom is challenged today, will we have the courage to defend it with the same clarity?
0: What if 1 week in the Mediterranean could change the way you view the New Testament? This is Alistair Begg, inviting you to join me on the Deeper Faith Mediterranean Cruise, August 28th to September 4, 2027. So I hope you will consider coming. You can find all the information that you need at deeperfaithcruise.com.
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8: The Holy Spirit is holding down evil. The church is in the earth. When the church gets raptured, the Holy Spirit steps aside. And there you have the unveiling of the Antichrist and all the evils of the tribulation period.
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7: 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On today's edition of Real Life Radio, Pastor Jack continues now in his series called The Life and Times of Jesus Christ, and his message titled Christ and the Second Coming. Now, this is a series about who Jesus really is. Not the Jesus of popular opinion, but the Jesus of the Bible. God himself who stepped into our world. And that same Jesus who once came in a manger has promised to come again, but this time in power and glory. So today, Pastor Jack teaches us that Christ will return at a time of great unbelief, when religion is popular, but hearts are far from him. But for the Christian, this is not a day to fear, since we'll be coming again with Jesus himself. Now with his message called Christ and the Second Coming, here's pastor and Bible teacher Jack Hibbs.
8: That's the Second Coming. Undeniable events will take place on the earth. People will physically see it. Yeah, how many people have you and I talked to? And well, if God would just show me a sign, well, give them Acts chapter 2. You want a sign? First of all, I'm going to be here one day, and the next day I'm not going to be here. That'd be a sign. Secondly, the earth is going to be so devastated that the sky, the atmosphere, is going to be somehow polluted to the point, maybe through fire or through earthquake or whatever, that the moon and the sun are going to be darkened and appear to be as blood. Were any of you this week near any fires and see the sun at noonday, how it looked like a bloody ball? The sun and the moon? Interesting. Undeniable events. Let's mark some of these down. Via geological events. Yep. Geological events. Matthew chapter 24, we read it, verses 1 on. But look with me, Matthew 24, look at verse 22. And unless those days are short, no flesh would be saved. No flesh would remain alive. Matthew 24, 22. It's a time of incredible upheaval. Jesus says in that earlier portion of that chapter, you're going to hear about wars and rumors of wars. Do you right now even hear about wars and rumors of wars? Well, you might say, well, Jack, that's always gone on. That's true. It has, but on a global scale. All this is global. He says that don't get upset because this is not yet the end. Still, some things must happen. Ethnic groups will rise against ethnic groups. Nation in your Bible, in English, it's nation versus nation. Sounds like U.S. versus Russia, doesn't it? That doesn't appear until kingdom versus kingdom. Politic versus politic. Ethnos versus ethnos. Ethnic groups will become more hostile toward different ethnic groups. Is that not happening worldwide? It's increasing, isn't it? Just as Jesus said. Man, I hope you're an unbeliever in here today and you're thinking, I better become a believer. Because I'm watching this stuff take place. Famines, pestilence. Famines. Most famines in the world today are political famines. Did you know that? You know one of the great problems we have right now in dropping food into the Sudan to stop the famine? Is that the Muslim terrorists are killing. They let the food drop and let the Christians run to the food. Then they machine gun them down and take the food. Geological effects. The earth is going to be in an upheaval. Isaiah 24:19 says, the earth shall be broken up and it will split asunder. The earth shall thoroughly be shaken at its core. The earth will reel to and fro like a drunk man. It sways like a hut in the wind. So heavy is it of its guilt and of its rebellion that it will fall, never to be risen again in that great day of the Lord when he punishes the powers of the heavens above and on the kings of the earth beneath. Isaiah 24:19. To 21. Ezekiel 38, verse 20. the fish of the sea, the birds of the air, and the beasts of the field, every creature that moves along the ground, and all the people upon the face of the earth will tremble at my presence. The mountains will be overturned, and the cliffs will crumble, and every wall will fall to the ground. And in the book of Revelation, it says during the tribulation period near its end, God will send a great earthquake that will be felt in all of the earth. It ain't going to be our normal 7.0s that we like just, oh well, we had a 7.0. Who knows what it's going to be? But the whole earth's going to feel it. Is this scaring you? I hope it doesn't scare you to scare you, but I hope it scares the hell out of you and causes you to run and grab the feet of Jesus and say, it's heaven I want! Jesus, it's you I want! Because without Jesus, it's even hell before you get there. In the world today, secondly, not only via geological events, but also celestial events. Luke 21, 25, and there will be signs in the sun. This is going to be weird. And in the moon, and in the stars. And on earth, the distress of nations. The word distress of nations in the Greek means having no way out of a dilemma. They have no way out. The sea and the waves will roar. Isn't that interesting? Men's hearts shall fail them for fear because of the expectations of the things that are coming to the earth. Wow! For the powers of the heavens shall be shaken, and they will see then the Son of God coming with clouds, with power and great glory. Not gray glory, even though gray glory will be there, but great glory. We're coming with him. Isaiah 24, verse 23 says, the moon will be ashamed and abashed, for the Lord Almighty will reign in Zion and from Jerusalem. The Bible says that the stars are going to flee or appear to the earth dwellers to be fleeing from his presence. Geological events, celestial events, there'll be undeniable events even in the spiritual realm, both for good and bad. There'll be great, great spiritual activity on the earth. John says there'll be so many people saved during the tribulation period that no man can even count them. The Holy Spirit's going to be poured out on the earth, not taken away. I don't know why some people think, I don't know where they got this idea, that when the rapture takes place, the Holy Spirit leaves. And the Bible doesn't say that. The Bible says he who hinders will do so until he is taken, what? Out of the way. Then shall that Antichrist be revealed. The Holy Spirit is right now playing the position of a big defensive tackle. He's there. I should say offensive tackle. He's holding back the onslaught of the front line. When the church is raptured, let's in our little minds here, my little mind, I have to see it this way. Let's say the quarterback runs back and the line is doing all the work and the quarterback jumps into the grandstands. The line turns around and sees that he's not there any longer, turns sideways, turns those 5.5 foot wide shoulders sideways, and lets evil run through. Lets that attacking army run through. The Holy Spirit is holding down evil. The church is in the earth. When the church gets raptured, the Holy Spirit steps aside. And there you have the unveiling of the Antichrist and all the evils of the tribulation period. But also, in the negative side, there'll be great demonic activity, great demonic events, demons. Invisible, maybe some visible, don't know. But they will deceive people and trick them. There'll be preachers, and there'll be teachers, and there'll be evangelists, and they'll be demonized. And Jesus says they'll perform such great powers that if, are you with me? Are you listening? If it were possible, it would deceive even the very elect. That is those that are those that have gotten saved during the tribulation period. But it's not possible. He says, if it were possible, that means it's impossible. Spiritual events. And thirdly, finally, final point, His second coming is because, for many reasons, his throne must be established. Did you know that yesterday, if Jesus doesn't come back and set up his throne in Jerusalem, we have absolutely done nothing yesterday but got a bunch of gifts for each other and spent money. There is no meaning to Christmas if Jesus doesn't come back and sit on the throne of David. He has to be God, to be Messiah. How so? By intervening in earth's affairs. Jesus must intervene in earth's affairs. Here we go. I love this verse. Jot it down. Revelation 19, beginning at verse 11. John says, I saw heaven opened. And look, a white horse. And he who sat on it was called Faithful and True. And in righteousness he judges and makes war. His eyes were like flame of fire, and on his head were many crowns. And he had a name written that no one knew except himself. He was clothed with a robe dipped in blood, and his name is called the Word of God. And the armies in heaven, that's us. Read the whole chapter. You'll see how clear it is that it's us. The armies in heaven clothed in fine linen. This is funny. An army clothed in wedding gowns. What a weird looking army. Followed him on white horses. Now out of his mouth goes a sharp sword that with it he should strike the nations. And he himself will rule them with a rod of iron. He himself treads the winepress of the fierceness of the wrath of the Almighty God. And he has on his robe and on his thigh a name written, King of Kings and Lord of Lords. Is that awesome or what?
2: 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And now, let's get back to today's message. Once again, here's Pastor Jack.
8: Enoch talked about that. You know little Enoch, old man Enoch? Enoch. It says in Jude 14 through 15 that Enoch was the seventh descendant of Adam. He knew Adam. They knew each other. Prophesied about these things, saying, behold, the Lord comes with 10,000s of his saints to execute judgment. Listen, the Lord comes with 10,000. The word's not 10,000 in your Bible. 1,000, 2,000. It's not number. It's a number innumerable. The old King James translators put into them a big number. 10,000. That's a big number. Put it in. In the Greek, it's innumerable numbers. Ten thousands times tens thousands, thousands upon thousands. You can't count them. Note this. The saints will come out of heaven with the Lord, a bazillion of them. Bazillion, that's a big number. To execute judgment on some? No. It says all. To convict all who are ungodly among them and all their ungodly deeds which they have committed in an ungodly way and all of their harsh things which the ungodly sinners have spoken against him. He will intervene in human affairs. Hebrews 11:5. I'm almost done. We're doing pretty good. Hebrews 11:5. By faith, Enoch was raptured, taken away up into heaven, so that he did not see death and was not found because God had taken him. For before he was taken from the earth, he had this testimony, and that is that he pleased God. What was Enoch's message? Anybody know? It's an old word that we used to use at Calvary Chapel way back when. Somebody said it over here. Maranatha. Maranatha, that was Enoch's sermon. Maranatha! Maranatha! Maranatha, behold, he cometh. And this is great. Enoch lived a long time ago. The Lord's coming! Shut up, you old man! The Lord's coming! What a nut he is! The Lord's coming with bazillions of his saints! What a ding-dong! Go to bed! You've been in the sun too long. Well, guess what happened to Enoch? The Bible says that he walked with God and he was not, for God took him. I like what McGee, I love what McGee says in his little story about Enoch. It says that he walked with God and pleased God. And God one day said, you know, Enoch, we've talked so long today. We've walked so far today. As this day comes to a close, of course it doesn't in a little Bible bust length talk there. He said, Enoch, it's closer to my house, so let's just go to my house. And God took Enoch home. He didn't see death. Does that give you a little hint? Of a people whose message is supposed to be, the Lord's coming, sit down and shut up. The Lord's coming, you've been in the sun too long. The Lord's coming, weirdo, Jesus freak. The Lord's coming. All of a sudden, man, we're going to be gone. Enoch, what a message. 2 Timothy chapter 4, verse 1 says, I charge you. It doesn't mean Paul was charging for his messages. He says, I exhort you. I'm challenging you, therefore, before God and the Lord Jesus Christ, who will judge the living and the dead at his appearing and his kingdom, preach the word. That's the answer. He's going to intervene in human affairs. He's going to do it by righteous judgment. I'll give you the passages. For time's sake, I cannot read them. For righteous judgment, Jesus must do. Joel chapter 3. Read the whole chapter of Joel chapter 3. It says there that Jesus Christ is going to separate the sheep from the goats. By the way, Joel chapter 3 is in direct correlation and speaks of the same event recorded in Matthew chapter 25. Get that straight, the separation of the sheep and the goats. You can read about it in Joel chapter 3. You can read about it also in Luke chapter 17. Make no mistake about it, Christian. Listen, in Luke chapter 17, this appears in three of the New Testament Gospels. Jesus says, I tell you that in that night, there will be two in one bed. One will be taken, the other one will be left. Two will be gathered together. One will be taken, the other one will be left. Two in the field, one taken and one left. And the disciples answered and said to him, where, Lord? And he said to them, wherever their rotting carcass is, there the flesh-eating unclean vultures shall be. That's how it reads in the Greek. Wherever their rotting, stinking, decaying corpses are gathered together, their unclean, flesh-eating vultures, the word is griffins, will be consuming them. Some of your Bibles translated vultures. In Luke 17, many people teach that that's the rapture. It is not the rapture. It's the fulfillment of Matthew 25, the separation between the sheep and the goats. Read it. It takes place at the second coming. And those that are taken away are taken to judgment. It says that where they're taken to, they'll be slain. And it says that the birds of the air will come and devour their flesh. But those who pass through that earthly judgment, Matthew 25, will live into the millennial kingdom. Righteous judgment Jesus must execute from his throne in Jerusalem. And finally this, and we're done. His rule, his throne, is monarchical. It's a monarchical rule. He's a monarch. He's the king. Revelation 1:7. It says that he will judge the tribes of the earth. They'll mourn at his coming. Why? Because he's going to be judging them. And he's the one who's been pierced. Matthew chapter 24, verse 24 through 28. He says that he will come as the lightning comes from out of the east and is visible even unto the west, so shall my coming be. And wherever the carcasses are, the rotting flesh and all, there you shall see the vultures gathered together. Acts 2, verse 20, it says, the sun shall be turned into darkness and the moon shall appear to be as blood before the coming of that great and awesome day of the Lord. And we'll end with this. 2 Peter, Peter says, chapter 3, he says, for this people are willingly ignorant, that by the word of God, the heavens that were of old, and the earth standing out of the water and in the water, whereby the world that then was, being overflowed with water, perished in the flood. But the heavens and the earth, which are now currently, by the same word are kept in store on reserve unto a fiery judgment day regarding the sons of perdition and all ungodly men. But, beloved, do not be ignorant of this one thing, that one day with the Lord is as 1,000 years, and 1,000 years to the Lord is as one day. The Lord is not slack concerning his promises, as some men count slackness, but he is long-suffering toward us, not willing that any should perish, but that all should come to repentance. But the day of the Lord will come as a thief in the night to those who are not watching, in which the heavens will pass away with a great noise, and the elements shall melt with fervent heat, and the earth and the works of it shall be burned up. And Paul says in Romans 13:11, knowing then the time, that now it is high time for us to awake out of our sleep, for now is our salvation nearer than it has since we first believed. Isn't that not true? Father, I pray this morning that no man, no woman, no teenager in this place would just ignore you, blow you off in their thinking. But this morning would realize, man, I don't want anything to do with the things of this judgment period of time. So, Father, I ask in Jesus' name that you, Father, might speak to any heart this morning, encouraging them that now and only now is the moment for it to be okay to be a sinner. It's okay right now if they intend to be declared a saint by you. We're all sinners. But Lord, this morning may someone say, yes, I am. I personally am, and I want the Messiah to save me. Can you agree with me and the Bible this morning and say, I have sinned against the holy God. I have erred. I'm unholy. I have evil thoughts, selfish thoughts, angry thoughts, lustful thoughts, or I've done these things. And Jesus, before you come, I want my life right with you, and I want to do it today. I want to receive Jesus as the Lord and Savior of my soul and follow him all the days of my life. While we're praying right now, if that's your desire this morning, would you slip your hand up and I'll pray for you, and you can put your hand back down. But you want to give your heart to Jesus Christ this morning, I'll just simply see your hand and ask you to put it down, and I'll pray for you. Raise your hand high if you're raising it at all. God bless you in the back. You can put your hand down. Anyone else? God bless you. God bless you. Anyone else? In the back and off to my side, God bless you. Brothers and sisters, brand new. Christian, and those who raised your hands, pray this prayer with me out loud and mean it from your heart. Lord Jesus, save me. Write my name in your book of life. Make me your own. Wash me clean and fill me up with the Holy Spirit and your love. God, change my life. I thank you that you love me, and nothing shall separate me from your love. In Jesus' name, and all God's people said, amen.
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13: With SRN News, I'm Bob Agnew in Washington. Debate continues today over the Fed decision yesterday to hike its short-term interest rate. The president and other growth advocates say those higher interest rates will be a drag on lending, investing, and consumer activity. Meanwhile, the Fed and its supporters view them as a proven way to reduce inflation pressures and preserve the spending power of American families. The Fed also argues that price stability supports long-term prosperity, and Fed credibility will help to anchor inflation expectations moving forward. Also at SRNnews.com, dramatic videos released yesterday showed the moment two Minneapolis officers were shot after racing to an upper floor of an apartment building in pursuit of a man who killed two people and wounded three others, including the mother of his own child. On Wall Street right now, the Dow Jones Industrial Average is up by 372 points, the NASDAQ up by 480. This is SRN News.
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14: Tonight, expect mostly cloudy skies with a chance of a shower in some areas early in the evening, transitioning to occasional rain and a thunderstorm later on. The low temperature will be 64 degrees. I'm meteorologist Jason Caterina on Faith Talk 1500 and 101.5 FM, online at faithtalkdetroit.com.
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3: 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But Katie stayed on course, focusing on finishing the race she'd begun. 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
12: I want you to know that we are not living a performative Christianity. If I can just measure up, if I can just do enough, if I get my kids to behave well enough, then God will be pleased with me. I want you to know that He has said, as your faith is not in your performance, but in Christ on your behalf, that when you say, I'm just in awe of a God who cares that much for me, then your life begins to reflect the goodness that is the light of your salvation in everything, past your weakness, past your corruptions, past your difficulties, when you actually are being motivated now, not by fear of what other people think, not by fear of measuring up, but actually living in the awe and the wonder of a God who has been gracious to you through no merit of your own.
13: 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In today's episode, Pastor Brian shares the second half of a lesson from Philippians chapter 2. Dr. Chappell illuminates this passage, which encourages believers to live sacrificially with joy. You can find this lesson and many others when you visit unlimitedgrace.com. And while you're there, look for the many resources from Pastor Brian Chappell, including a collection of short Bible studies called 7 Days to a More Joyful Life. As Dr. Chappell continues this series on joy from Philippians, these guided studies will help you encounter the joy that Jesus offers to you, a joy that leads to thanksgiving for our gracious Heavenly Father who gives us second chances. Let's hear now from Dr. Brian Chappell as he shares the second half of the lesson, Sacrifice of Joy.
12: The Lord planted a seed of blessing in our family some years ago in the form of a Sunday school panel of experienced parents. Parents who had already raised their children were giving some thoughts of how to help for those of us raising teens. Our children were in their middle teens at the time. And we were really struggling with one. And one of those couples, not knowing how important were their words to us, simply made this observation. They said, "It's sometimes interesting how the child that you struggle most with in their teens is the one that you're so close to in their adult years. You've invested so much that when the adult years come, you're actually closer to that child." I feel some of that hope and comfort as I think of this passage that I would have to tell you just honestly is one of the passages in Scripture that I have most wrestled with in life. And yet, having wrestled with it and seeing so much of what God intends to communicate, it's now one of the most precious to my heart. I love the idea of sharing this with you. Let me ask that you would stand as we would honor God's word and consider what the Apostle Paul says as he has just reminded us of God's great gift in Jesus, and then follows with these words. Verse 12 of Philippians 2. "Therefore, my beloved, as you have always obeyed, so now, not only in my presence, but much more in my absence, work out your own salvation with fear and trembling. For it is God who works in you both to will and to work for his good pleasure. Do all things without grumbling or disputing, that you may be blameless and innocent, children of God, without blemish in the midst of a crooked and twisted generation, among whom you shine as lights in the world, holding fast to the word of life, so that in the day of Christ I may be proud that I did not run in vain or labor in vain, even if I'm to be poured out as a drink offering upon the sacrificial offering of your faith. I am glad and rejoice with you all. Likewise, you also should be glad and rejoice with me." Let's pray together. Father, would you pour gladness into our hearts even now, and yet desire lives that are not full of fear, but are like a child at rest in our Father's home. Not just when we're here at church, but at school and work, in homes that sometimes may be very troubled, that we have felt the settled rest of your Spirit in our hearts because of the love that Christ has shed abroad there. So grant us that we might worship you this day, and in learning who you are, go through all of life without the fear that so often is so difficult for us. Grant us vision of Christ and his peace in our hearts, we pray. In Jesus' name, amen. Do all things without grumbling or disputing. Now, listen. Depending on what operating system you're working out of, you will hear those verses very differently. If you're in the operating system of fear, in which you're saying, all right, do all things without grumbling or disputing, you're thinking, well, what causes you to grumble? Well, circumstances that upset you. And what causes you to dispute? Well, people that you're upset with. And so you can hear the apostle saying, all right, don't grumble and don't dispute. All right? Don't be a grumbler and don't be prickly with other people. You just be a nice person. And if we hear that, what we are hearing God say, you be nice and then you'll be okay with me. But what God is saying is, no, I'm asking you to live out of awe. God, knowing you're not always a nice person. Sometimes you are ornery. I mean, not the people here, but other people out there somewhere. You know, some people are ornery. Some people are prickly. And so he says, listen, what if you actually were able to say, God is at work in me. God is taking my weakness, my sin, my impatience, my lack of peace, my fears, and he's working past it. Then you have certain abilities like the world does not have. And you can actually honor this calling, as it were, to do all things without grumbling and disputing. And the consequence is, verse 15, that you may be blameless and innocent, children of God without blemish in the midst of a crooked and twisted generation, among whom you shine as lights in the world. He's already declaring what you are. You're this evidence of Christ in the world, so that that power of Christ that is in you, if we can kind of move the clouds away of being grumblers and being prickly with other people, that people begin to see this light of Christ shining through us. Now, listen, the light isn't in you because you failed to be grumpy. The light isn't in you because you're no longer prickly. The light is already in you. And as you're able to deal with people with the confidence and the peace that God is in you by His grace, not by your performance, that God is accomplishing things beyond your weakness, beyond your pitfalls, beyond the impatience that you experienced yesterday, God is still at work in you, both to will and do His good pleasure, that you begin to say, I can begin to push away these clouds of my own grumpiness with people, by my prickliness without getting my way. And what's happening is Christ is beginning to show Himself through. This is not about earning. This is about reflecting.

0: or others who have heard, due to company cutbacks, I have to drop 2 pay grades to stay employed. Or any of us who begin to say, I'm just tired of hearing about, I need to serve others in worship practice or an outreach practice or whatever this church is going to be doing next. I want me to be served. Tired of those other people. And to recognize that what God is saying is, all that is in some measure totally understandable. But the way in which you deal with the fact that perhaps the company or a peer has shunted you aside, if you actually believe that the King of the universe is indwelling you and saying, I am working all things together for good, and the way in which I am doing that is I am indwelling you among other things, so that in you, as you are working out the implications of your salvation, I am accomplishing my perfect will and purpose in you and through you. And I don't make sense, but Lord, don't you understand how mad I am? Lord, don't you understand how disappointed I am? Lord, don't you understand how impatient I am with being asked to do things I don't like doing? The Lord says, I do understand that. But here is the promise that you can be a child of God without blemish in the midst of a crooked and twisted generation. And when that happens, you begin to shine as lights in the world. I was reading this past week, the biography of Abigail Morwood, the ballerina. She writes of what it means to be a Christian, serving God with joy, despite what she identifies as the pressures of perfection. She writes, it is hard to be a ballerina in a competitive troupe with contracts lasting only 35 weeks, because the assumption is your skills and your muscles will only last a brief time. So we will only give you a contract for 35 weeks, resulting in intense competition, cutthroat politicking, and immoral escapism among the many dancers in the troupe. She says this, each day is grueling. And the opportunity to be a star, not on stage, but shining with the light of Christ in a crooked and twisted generation. So even though the contracts only last 35 weeks, she has been in that troupe for 7 years as a ballerina, long outlasting the normal expectation of one in that profession. And she writes what actually drives her. She has had in those 7 years a weekly Bible study for the other dancers and says this, that enables them to share their brokenness and struggle that the stage would never allow. But because the Savior welcomes them in their brokenness, they begin to understand how His glory can shine beyond their darkness. And mine too. Because by sharing the gospel with them, even I learned that when perfection fails, which it ultimately will, I worship a Savior who will not fail. I love it. We fall down. We lay our crowns at the feet of Jesus. I'm just in awe. He knows my failures. He knows my weaknesses. He knows I am grumpy. He knows I am ornery. He knows I am prickly. He knows I struggle so much with the hard things that happen, with the people that have treated this way and that way. He knows it all. And He will not fail me. And so I just say, God, I'm in awe of You.
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1: The words that Paul talks about in verse 16 are, how do you get past the brokenness? He says, hold fast to the word of life. So in the day of Christ, Paul says, I may be proud that I did not run in vain or labor in vain. Now I'm just going to be honest with you. If you're saying, I want to live purposely now, what's going to help me? You can hear those words from a fear operating system and say, all right, that means I need to hold fast to the word of life. I need to read my Bible more. That way God will approve me. I need to give him a few verses as a bribe now so he'll be nice to me. And so I read my Bible, I go to church, I do the good behavior things so that God won't hurt me. Or you can perceive it as the words say. Hold fast to the word of life. As though in the crisis, when the clouds come, when the difficulties come, and you're trying to claim that peace of your own salvation that God has secured, you have to keep kind of being reminded of it in the midst of the events of the world that will eclipse what the word has promised. So the apostle says, hold fast to the word of life. And that's not measuring up, it's not earning, it's claiming the wonder of the goodness that God tells us about in his word. I mean, I think of those years that Kathy and I were struggling with a particular child. And not just plain talk here, you know, when there's that kind of deep tension in your family day after day after day, it can just, you know, it can drive couples apart. Clearly it can do that. But it can do something else. If you say, God put you, my wife, into my life so that we could support one another and cling to one another and pray with each other, That what you begin to understand is, nobody is saying to me, Brian, in order for God to approve you, you need to cling to your wife. I'm saying, I want to cling to my wife. I mean, our prayer life has never been better. And in some measure, we've never been closer than when the Lord was saying to us, listen, here are these challenges now, here are these difficulties, even the tension in your own family that you would never have wanted. Hold fast to the word of life. Here is God's wondrous provision for you, reminding you of his grace, reminding you of his power, of his sovereign working in your heart, his sovereign working in your life, so that when fear is about to take over and the stress is about to eclipse all things, you say, oh, I remember again. It's all of what he's done in my heart and life. He's preserved my eternity. And now in reverence and awe, where I'm tempted to run away, to get angry, to get mad, to take things in my, I fall down. I lay my crowns at the feet of Jesus. And when I cling to life that way, that's in his word, I'm not earning his affection. I'm simply clinging to the testimony of his heart for me that's already in place. And that gives me strength, and it gives me hope, and it gives me peace, and it's driving out the fear that otherwise are bringing out the worst aspects of my character and life. And the difficulty of doing that, the apostle is well confessing, even in verse 17, because he's saying, you hold fast to this, verse 17, even if I am to be poured out as a drink offering upon the sacrificial offering of your faith. Now, because we are kind of Western modern Christians, we no longer get the image. I mean, you know that Paul is in prison, and he doesn't know if he's going to come out alive. And so he says, even if I'm being poured out as a drink offering for your faith, I'm rejoicing and I'm glad. Do you recognize that was what that was about? In the Old Testament, when you would bring your animal sacrifice as this mark of the atonement that ultimately Christ would provide by his sacrifice, it wasn't just the animal that was put upon the altar. But as the animal was being offered, as that smoke was going up to God, you would take a flask or a cup of wine, and it would be poured out upon the altar, and the heat of the altar would just vaporize it, as if to say, here is the prayer going up to God, and now it's nothing that I bring anymore. God is, as it were, received the emptiness of my offering, but it has become praise to him. And now Paul is saying, even if I, in my life, am going to be vaporized and the eyes of men, I'm glad and I'm rejoicing because I believe God is at work in me, both to will and to do his good pleasure. And that sense of reverence and awe for what God is accomplishing through the apostle becomes his willingness to say at the end of verse 17, so I'm glad and I rejoice with you all. Likewise, you also should be glad and rejoice with me. One, because I believe that my labor is not in vain. That's what he says at the end of verse 16. And because my labor is not in vain, my joy is not insane. Even if I'm to be poured out as a drink offering, vaporized for your sake, God's going to use that eternally. He's in me, working out his good pleasure for all eternity of the people that he puts in my life. And for that reason, I bow down, I lay my crowns at the feet of Jesus. Don't labor in vain. I'm even glad to know that whatever I'm offering, he's going to use for his purposes. And for that reason, I rejoice. It gives me confidence and peace, even in the face of my greatest challenges. Awe drives out fear. That God knows the worst about me, and is still pleased to work in me for his good pleasure all things that he intends. I want you to know that. I want you to know that we are not living a performative Christianity. If I can just measure up, if I can just do enough, if I get my kids to behave well enough, then God will be pleased with me. I want you to know that he has said, as your faith is not in your performance, but in Christ on your behalf, that when you say, I'm just in awe of a God who cares that much for me, then your life begins to reflect the goodness that is the light of your salvation in everything. Past your weakness, past your corruptions, past your difficulties, when you actually are being motivated now, not by fear of what other people think, not by fear of measuring up, but actually living in the awe and the wonder of a God who has been gracious to you through no merit of your own and says, I'm going to use you. Doesn't make any difference. I think of those old accounts of Rembrandt, the great artist, who we don't usually remember, actually had apprentices preparing most of the paintings that we now call great. We say, well, why did he get the credit? Well, because the apprentice would get the painting even to a very fine level, but always Rembrandt had the genius to come along and with just a few brush strokes, just a little additions, would take what was good and make it absolutely brilliant. And so sometimes the apprentices would say, well, what good is it, what I do, since you're the one who has to perfect it? And Rembrandt's answer always was, believe me, I treasure your work, and I will use it. Trust me. It's what God's saying to us. God, this is all I got to bring. You know my past, you know my brokenness, you know how I struggle every day now. But bring me your work. Work out your salvation with reverence and awe. And God says, I'll use it. You trust me. Work out your salvation with reverence and awe, for it is God who is at work in you, both to will and to work his good pleasure. God, I wish I could shine for him. You can. Bring your work, and he will use it. Trust him. Not because it's your work, because it's His working through you. Praise God. We fall down. We lay our crowns at the feet of Jesus, and He will make it glorious.
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9: 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Welcome to The Saint's Perspective. 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
10: With me to Luke, the 15th chapter, and I'm going to read verses 11 and 12, then I'm going to go down to verses 17 through 24. Then I'm going to read verses 27 through 31. And no, it's not, this is not going to be about the prodigal son. But it's going to be about the father in the story of the prodigal son. I want to talk about the father. And then I'm going to take you for a Old Testament equivalent. I'm going to take you to 1 Kings 2, 1 through 4. Are you ready for the word? Then he said, a certain man had two sons, and the younger of them said to his father, Father, give me the portion of goods that falls to me. So he divided to them his livelihood. Go down to verse 17. But when he came to himself, he said, how many of my father's hired servants have bread enough to spare, and I perish with hunger? I will arise and go to my father and will say to him, Father, I have sinned against heaven and before you, and I am no longer worthy to be called your son. Make me like one of your hired servants. Verse 20. And he arose and came to his father, but when he was still a great way off, his father saw him and had compassion and ran and fell on his neck and kissed him. And the son said to him, Father, I have sinned against heaven and in your sight am no longer worthy to be called your son. But the father said to his servants, bring out the best robe and put it on him, and put a ring on his hand and sandals on his feet, and bring the fatted calf here and kill it, and let us eat and be merry, for this my son was dead and is alive again, and he was lost and is found. And they began to be merry. Verse 27 through 31. And he said to him, your brother has come, and because he has received him safe and sound, your father has killed the fattest calf. This is the other son. But he was angry and would not go in. Therefore, his father came out and pleaded with him. So he answered and said to his father, lo, these many years I have been serving you. I never transgressed your commandment at any time, and yet you never gave me a young goat that I might make merry with my friend. But as soon as this son of yours came, who has devoured your livelihood with harlots, you killed the fatted calf for him. And he said to him, his father said, son, you are always with me, and all that I have is yours. Now, go to 1 Kings 2, 1 through 4. And let's read, begin. Now, the days of David drew near that he should die. And he charged Solomon, his son, saying, I go the way of all the earth. Be strong, therefore, and prove yourself a man, and keep the charge of the Lord your God, to walk in his ways, to keep his statutes, his commandments, his judgments, and his testimony, as it is written in the law of Moses, that you may prosper in all that you do, and wherever you turn, that the Lord may fulfill his word which he spoke concerning me, saying, if your sons take heed to their way to walk before me in truth in all their heart and with all their soul, he said, you shall not lack a man on the throne of Israel. God bless the reading of his word. You may be seated. Say with me, the spiritual covering. Say with me again, the spiritual covering. It is very interesting to me. When you read the account in Luke 15, but this account in Luke 15, what is commonly known as the lost son or the prodigal son, that word prodigal refers to reckless behavior. So this story is a climax to the teaching that Jesus did in response to the scribes and Pharisees' complaint against Jesus. They complained that Jesus welcomes sinners and eats with sinners. Now, if you go back to the first verse of Luke 15, you'll see what the Pharisees and scribes complained. It says, then all the tax collectors and the sinners drew near to him to hear him. Now watch this, verse 2. And the Pharisees and scribes complained, saying, this man receives sinners and eats with them. So he spoke this parable to them, saying. So these teachings are a response to what the Pharisees and scribes said about Jesus. Are you all hearing me? Verse 4 through 7, Jesus taught about the lost sheep. Verses 8 through 10, Jesus taught about the lost coin. Verses 11 through 32, Jesus taught about the lost son. So be mindful here. Jesus' ministry was direct and intentional. Jesus was always able to separate the sin from the sinner. Are you hearing me? You all want to talk back with me? Jesus' objective was always to restore the broken person. He never accepted the sin, but he wanted the person to turn away from their sins. So we focus on the parable of the lost son or the prodigal son, or I would suggest to you that the focus should be on the father as well. Are you all hearing me? My opinion, and if you look at the scripture, I think the scripture backs my position. The story goes, it was the father that had the wealth. It was the father that had the wealth. Amen. It was the father who had been taking care of his two sons. Are you with me? It was the father who agreed to give his younger son his inheritance earlier than what the tradition and the law require. Now, I want you all to get this. According to Deuteronomy, the 21st chapter and the 17th verse, in most cases, the sons would receive their portion or their inheritance at the death of the father. Are you hearing me? Now watch this. The younger son would receive one third of the wealth, and the older son would receive two thirds of the wealth. Now, that was still fair because it was the older son's responsibility to take care of the widow and the daughters. So he would get the double portion because he had double responsibility. Are you all with me? So watch this. It was the father who agreed to break the tradition and give to his younger son early. Now stay with me. He didn't have to do that. Now, you all know the story, and it's not about what the son did, but let's go down that road. He blew his fortune. He blew it on women and partying. Now, here's the truth about that. When a child receives something earlier than what they are ready or mature enough to handle, immature decisions will be made, resulting in bad and regrettable consequences. I'm going to say that again. When a child receives something earlier than what they are ready or mature enough to handle, immature decisions will be made, resulting in bad and regrettable consequences. When your son just learned how to drive, don't buy him a Porsche. He's 16, and you're going to give him the keys to a very expensive car. He's not mature enough. Are you all hearing me? He's not mature enough. They want it, just like the younger son wanted it, but he was not mature. So what it shows us is that in the right case scenario, because I failed to mention this. It was also the Father who forgave his son. The Father gave him the wealth. The Father gave it to him early. The Father let him leave the house. But it was the Father that also forgave him. Now, what it shows us is that in the right case scenario, listen at this, in the right case scenario, a person can always be restored back to God when they are stripped down to a humbling state of being. And when their Father operates under the headship of the Lord Jesus Christ. Now, let me repeat that because I said something profound. A person can always be restored back to God when they are stripped down to a humbling state of being. Some of you all came to the Lord because you got way down. Some of you all really, God got your attention when you were at your lowest point. Because the low point should and will bring a humbling state of mind. Are you hearing me? So we must understand something about this life. God left this world to operate in his divine order. Say that with me. God left this world to operate in his divine order. And it is possible to experience the favor of God when you accept God's way and submit to it. Say amen. Amen. Come on, say accept God's way and submit to it. So, fathers, men, this is what God is calling us to do. We must submit to God and come under his authority so we can properly provide the spiritual covering for our families. Come on, say amen. Come on, say we must submit to God and come under his authority so we can properly provide the spiritual covering for our families. Now, I want to take you to the scriptures because that word covering is mentioned in the Bible. And I want you to fully understand that the godly man, the man that is in the fear of the Lord, the man that is saved, he is the spiritual covering of the family. If you didn't know that, now you know, the godly man. Now, listen at this. 1 Corinthians 11 and 2. Can I read the word? Listen at this. Now I praise you, brethren, that you remember me in all things and keep the traditions just as I delivered them to you. Now, you young people who want to kick away traditions, careful. And anytime you kick away a tradition and start doing something else, you know what you're doing? You're starting a tradition yourself. So don't let that word tradition offend you. Paul says, in all things, and keep the traditions just as I deliver them to you, but I want you to know that what the, read that. Y'all sound like y'all scared. To read that. I didn't write this. It's the word of God. Let's read that. But I want you to know that what? The head of every man is Christ. The head of woman is man. And the head of Christ is God. He's given an order. He's giving an order. He is not giving domination. He is not giving control. He's giving order. Are you all hearing me? He is not giving control. He is not giving domination. He is giving order, position. Now, I want you to hear this clearly. Let me put in parentheses, the head of woman is man. That doesn't mean that I go around bossing every woman. No, he's talking about, in this context, the worship. And he's also talking about the husband, the godly husband, as being the head of his household and his wife. Say amen. Now listen at this. But it first starts with the head of every man is Christ. So don't cut that out and start saying, you know, to your wife, you're supposed to obey me. No, that's not talking about that. It says head and the covering. So listen at this. The head of woman is man, and the head of Christ is God. Order. Every man praying or prophesying, having his head covered, dishonors his head. Having his head covered, but every woman who prays or prophesies with her head uncovered dishonors her head. For this is one and the same as if her head were shaved. Now, stay with me. I'm going to explain this. Don't walk out the church yet. Listen to what I got to say. It'll bless you. For if a woman is not covered, let her also be shorn. But if it is shameful for a woman to be shorn or shaved, let her be covered. For a man indeed ought not to cover his head, since he is the image and glory of God. But woman is the glory of man. The man is not from woman, but woman from man. Nor was man created for the woman, but woman for the man. For this reason, the woman ought to have a symbol of authority on her head because of the angel. Nevertheless, neither is man independent of woman, nor woman independent of man in the Lord. For as women came from man, even so man also comes through woman, but all things came from God. Now I need to explain that, because I saw a lot of people looking at me like, how dare you go there? Well, the teaching here was, the context was, Paul was really saying that the covering of God is better than the Jewish tradition of the Jewish women covered when they worship. So what he is saying is, if you don't have the right covering, putting something on your head when you come into worship ain't gonna do you any good. So he's saying obey the tradition, but he's giving you the context. First of all, man has a covering and woman has a covering. And if it's covered right, the godly man, Christ will be his head. And he will obey Christ. And he will do what Christ wants him to do. Therefore, he can divinely cover his wife and his family because he is divinely covered. Now, you don't get one without the other. You don't just cover a woman if you are not covered by God. My father used to say, don't no woman want to follow a parked car? Because you ain't going anywhere. So in other words, I've got to be under the authority of Christ. Then I can rightly cover my wife and my family. You all see what he's talking about. Now, when he mentions the physical head covering, he is using the analogy of just as you physically cover your head, you are supposed to spiritually have the right covering. That's divine order. The spiritual takeaway is that when a divinely covered man takes a wife and starts a family, he is and becomes a proper covering for his family. The principle is utilized and shown throughout the Bible. The saved man has submitted under God. Therefore, the wife can submit unto him because he has submitted unto God. It has nothing to do with control, has nothing to do with domination, has nothing to do with boss. It has to do with order. It has to do with lining up. Are you hearing me? The divinely covered man becomes the spiritual leader of the family. Prayer, word of God, taught in the home, dropping wisdom, anything that the children needs, he can provide for them. This man, the divinely headship, the man who has God as his head, will prosper. This man will see to it that his family is in good standing emotionally and financially. He will provide for his family. The divinely headship, if Christ is the head of the man, he will provide for his family. This man pursues the wisdom of God and the fear of God. This man is a worshiper. This man provides instruction and gives identity to his family. His last name is attached, and it brings a self-worth and respect. Legacy and inheritance is left. Children will respect him. Wife will respect him. He is a good employee, or if he has a business, he is a fair employer. Fathers that fear the Lord are fathers that are blessed by the Lord. Can you say that? Fathers that fear the Lord are fathers that are blessed by the Lord. Can you all say that? Everybody say that. Fathers that fear the Lord are fathers that are blessed by the Lord.
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16: Ronald Reagan understood that freedom sometimes requires more than quiet diplomacy. It requires moral clarity. On June 12, 1987, standing before the Brandenburg Gate in a divided Berlin, Reagan issued a direct challenge to Soviet leader Mikhail Gorbachev. Mr. Gorbachev, tear down this wall. The Berlin Wall was more than concrete and barbed wire. It represented a system that restricted...
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17: With SRN News, I'm Bob Agnew in Washington. President Trump continues to put down the Fed's decision to raise interest rates, something that the federal regulators believe would be good for the U.S. economy, by keeping inflation in check. The president fears it will dampen economic growth, especially for U.S. companies trying to do business overseas. Tickle Me Elmo, Bingo, and the Playground Slide among the finalists for the National Toy Hall of Fame this year. The lineup also includes Care Bears, Yahtzee, Mahjong, and Pokemon trading cards. The hall announced 12 finalists for the class of 2026 on Wednesday. It's been a booming session on Wall Street as investors cheer two good pieces of economic news, especially the latest jobs report, which the jobless claims are far lower than forecast. That's always something that's greeted with open arms on Wall Street. Right now, the Dow is up 327 points, the NASDAQ up about 431. This is SRN News.
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18: Tonight, expect cloudy skies in the evening, transitioning to partly cloudy conditions later on. The temperature will drop to 60 degrees. Tomorrow, anticipate a mix of sun and clouds, creating a pleasant and less humid day with a high of 75 degrees. I'm meteorologist Jason Caterina on Faith Talk 1500 and 101.5 FM, online at faithtalkdetroit.com.
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3: This is Anne Graham Lotz with Daily Light for Daily Living. John 16, verse 13 says, "When He, the Spirit of truth, comes, He will guide you into all truth." The Holy Spirit is so identified with the Bible, one of His names is the Spirit of truth. Paul encouraged Timothy that all Scripture is God-breathed. Have you been trying to work up some kind of emotional feeling? If you lack it, have you felt you didn't have the Holy Spirit? The Holy Spirit is the Spirit of truth, which means He always works according to and through the Word of God, whether you feel Him or not. Listen to me. Have you been seeking some ecstatic experience, thinking that would be the Holy Spirit? Remember, He never acts independent of God's Word. He always works through the truth, the living Word of God, who is Jesus, and the written Word of God, which is your Bible. Put your faith in God's Word, not your feelings. This is Ann Graham Lotz.
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Happy Thursday, friends. Welcome to this Hour of the Common Good. My name is Brian Fromm. So glad to have you with me today on AM 1160, Hope for Your Life in Chicago, Faith Talk 1500 and 101.5 FM in Detroit. 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Just subscribe, rate, review. Excited for those of you who do that. It's Thursday. We're cranking. We're almost through the month of September. That's unbelievable. Like, we're more than halfway. Like, fall is upon us. The cold weather's here. Am I just too depressing to be like, one of the hard things about the fall is that you know that winter is coming? It's right there, just staring in the eye. It's laughing at you. It's going, snow is coming, cold is coming, that kind of air where it hurts your face is coming. And there's nothing we can do about it. That's the hard part about fall. The weather is gorgeous. We love the fall. It's apple picking season. But lurking behind it, lurking right there, it's December. It's January. February. That's the worst one. February. Just lurking there, waiting for us. So it's okay. Hold on. We're good. Enjoy the moment. Be planted in the present. Enjoy the beautiful weather we have now, the good things going on in your life now, whatever God is doing in your life now. Be present, be locked in. And that is more and more as I think about life advice that I want to live by. Increasingly, it feels like an answer to that question, maybe the biggest answer to that question, is live in the present. And that sounds easy to do, but it's not. A lot of us long for the past or just plan for the future, both of which are good. But we miss being anchored in the present. Right where our feet are now. Be where your feet are now, is the old saying. And I pray that that is true for who you are. I read a fascinating article going a different route here at Church Leaders yesterday from Max Lucado. He, at a time in his life, was referred to as America's pastor. Max Lucado was America's pastor, writing books, speaking, leading a huge church, doing all of these things. And here's what I read at Church Leaders. This is from earlier in the summer. Max Lucado opens up about the alcohol he hid as a pastor. That's unbelievable. Max Lucado? Really? We touched on this story back in the summer, but I dove into it yesterday in just reading it, and I was just blown away. You guys sold 100 million books, filled pews of a growing San Antonio church, and earned the nickname America's Pastor. And then the article says, he was also sitting alone in his car outside a convenience store on the far side of town, guzzling a beer he'd hidden in a paper sack so no one from his congregation would recognize him. For years, almost nobody around him knew. Almost nobody around him knew. Away from the pulpit, Lucado has become increasingly candid about how close he came on two separate occasions to losing his footing entirely. At 50 years old, Lucado's ministry looked from the outside like it was thriving. This is why this is weird. I'm about to turn 50. Attendance was climbing. Tourists sometimes showed up just to sit in on a Sunday service. His writing and speaking career were moving at full steam. But his staff was fraying. His life was fraying. He says, departments were competing against each other for budget. Tense emails piled up faster than anyone could answer them. A handful of valuable staff members quietly resigned, worn down by the tension. Sunday came every week, whether he was ready or not. He was also leading a midweek prayer service and early morning men's groups. He had all these ministries going on. He had the books he was writing. Pastor burnout was showing up even in his body. He was diagnosed with atrial fibrillation, a heart condition his doctors linked directly to the stress and pressure he was under. By his own account, Lucado began drinking at age 50 as a way to cope
with the ministry pressure and the heart problems it triggered. And it wasn't the first time he had alcohol, had a grip on him, he said. He said he came from a long line of alcoholics. And the story goes and goes about when he was younger, he would drink. So when the pressure returned to 50, this time as staff conflict and a heart diagnosis, Lucado reached for something familiar. Let me just pause here. Like, this is just wild. It says he'd buy a large can of beer, put it in a paper sack, press it against his own leg on the way out the door so no one could see it. He'd be across the city, far from his own neighborhood, to avoid being recognized. Then he'd sit in his car and drink until the sharpest edges of the day dulled. That was how the man, known publicly as America's pastor, was privately coping with what he has called his world gone crazy. That is, I don't even know what to do with that. He goes on and on to share. And now he wants to talk about what pastors and everyone, people going through pressures, can learn from his story. Number one, he says hidden stress compounds. Lucado didn't start drinking as the problem. It started as a coping mechanism. That's where it became an issue. Number two, secrecy protects the habit, not the person. And three, he said, confession to a real community, not performance for a congregation, is what finally moved things. Telling his elders and then his church did more good than any private resolution could ever do. He talks about the grace he was shown by God and by others. What an amazing story. Max Lucado, literally known as America's pastor, was drinking on the other side of town so that people wouldn't know what was going on in his life. Friends, if that happens to Max Lucado, we know there's nothing special about Max Lucado. If that happens to Max Lucado, what could happen to you? When we hide things, when things stay in the darkness, when we push things down, when we are more about what Jesus spoke out against with the Pharisees, when we are more about just image management so that others don't know what's going on in our lives, when that is more of what we are, things crumble. They crumble. Is that what you are, my friend? Or are you just trying to manage an image and hope?

0: inside. Friends, that is a good word, and one that we all need to live by. Max Lucado, huh? That's wild. That's just a wild story, and one that I hope you'd be willing to learn from. Coming up next, an interesting thing happens every year with the dictionary. We like to think that the dictionary of all things is this set thing in concrete. Nope. It's constantly changing. What does that teach us? Want to share that next year on The Common Good.
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9: Ronald Reagan understood that freedom sometimes requires more than quiet diplomacy. It requires moral clarity. On June 12, 1987, standing before the Brandenburg Gate in a divided Berlin, Reagan issued a direct challenge to Soviet leader Mikhail Gorbachev. "Mr. Gorbachev, tear down this wall." The Berlin Wall was more than concrete and barbed wire. It represented a system that restricted movement, divided families, and denied millions the freedoms Americans often take for granted. Reagan refused to treat that division as permanent. He understood that free nations must be willing to identify the difference between liberty and oppression, and have the courage to say so. 2 years later, the Berlin Wall fell. Freedom survives when people refuse to accept tyranny as inevitable. So when freedom is challenged today, will we have the courage to defend it with the same clarity?
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0: Welcome back to The Common Good. My name is Brian Fromm. So glad to have you with me today on AM 1160, Hope for Your Life in Chicago. 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Before we get into the story I was going to share, man, did you see that news story yesterday where three people were killed as a news helicopter in the Los Angeles area? Reporting on a bus crash. There was a bus crashed with a car, and we're all used to this, right? Like, they were reporting and they're in the news chopper four or whatever it was there. And they're doing it, and the chopper went down. It clearly lost some sort of power. It went down, and this really well-known, you know, lady who reporter who was, her name was Ellie, and I saw somewhere that she was known as Ellie in the heli, like as in helicopter. Her and the pilot and somebody on the ground were killed as the helicopter went down. And people are just stunned. This is this well-known person who's just doing this reporting. Her name is Eliana Moreno, and the pilot's name is George Markinew. And they were killed along with one person on the ground. And it's just, it's wild. She's 52 years old. And then you watched people on her, on the NBC station there in Los Angeles, having to report on it. Anchor Colleen Williams said, "We knew it was a news chopper. We knew we'd lost contact with our people out there. And we've just received the confirmation that, in fact, News Chopper 4 went down just before 7 o'clock tonight in Chatsworth. We're going to take a couple minutes to think about that, to process, and to regroup," as her voice became emotional. Lynette Romero, co-anchor of NBC LA's morning newscast, said they were heartbroken and they were thinking about the families. It's wild that that's what happened. And I bring you these stories because I do want to wrestle with just story after story, example after example of the brevity of life. That we are not promising. These people just went up in this chopper. Something they've done thousands upon, you might be like, well, a helicopter is dangerous. They've done this thousands upon thousands of times. And just mechanical problems. It wasn't pilot error. It wasn't a bad move. It was just mechanical problems. And a helicopter with mechanical problems, that's going to end poorly. And they went up there thinking, we're just going to go show the news. We're going to report on the news, this bus crash. And then they became the news as they lost their life. And it is heartbreaking. But it reminds us of the book of James, that we are not promised anything, that we are, that we are but mist. We're a fog. You know, a fog rolls in and rolls out. A mist shows up and goes away. That in the grand scheme of eternity and life, we are but a blip. And that can depress us. That can feel heavy. That can just, what do I do with that information? Yes, but it can also give us the right perspective and an urgency that says, I'm going to live every moment with purpose and for eternity. I'm going to live every moment as if it could be my last. You want to know why we say that? Because it could be your last. And we don't allow that to overwhelm us. We instead allow that to give us the right perspective and the right urgency to say, I'm going to live today for what matters. I'm going to love my family. I'm going to live with purpose. I'm going to do things for the sake of eternity. I'm going to work hard. I'm going to love well. I'm going to love the Lord my God with all my heart, mind, and soul. I'm going to love my neighbor as myself. All of these things true. Because one of the reasons we do that is the brevity of life. The brevity of life. And we don't let that overwhelm us. We instead allow it to give us perspective. So prayers for this, their family. She was recently engaged in the last year or so. But also allow the lesson to again become really obvious to you. You're not guaranteed 80 years, 90 years. You're not guaranteed anything. And we think about that. We see that all the time, but for some reason, we still kind of think that we are immune to it. You're not. You're not. Live with urgency, my friends. Okay. Speaking of how things change, this is kind of a much more lighthearted pathway here. Merriam-Webster Dictionary. Merriam-Webster gives its dictionary a, quote, glow up with 1,400 new words and definitions. 1,400 new words and definitions. The dictionary publisher announced the addition on its website Tuesday. The new words and definitions include shapewear, looks maxing, and meme coin. The new entries reflect words and meanings that have demonstrated widespread use over time, offering a window into the world today. Other words and definitions that made it into the dictionary include parasocial, compute, vibe coding, and superfood. A superfood, you might be wondering, is a food rich in nutrients, including salmon, broccoli, and blueberries. As temperatures drop across the country, Merriam-Webster fittingly added cuffing season. The company defines the term as a time of year when people who are not married or in a relationship begin looking for a short-term romantic partner to spend the colder months of the year with. I never knew that was even a thing. And amid widespread fears in recent days about AI's impact on humanity, the company added Uncanny Valley to its collection, defining the term that creepy feeling that results from something artificial appearing almost, but not quite, human. The nod to AI follows Merriam-Webster's word of 2025, that being slop, which is defined as digital content of low quality that's produced usually in quantity by means of artificial intelligence. Call me crazy, call me naive, call me whatever. I didn't know the dictionary regularly changed to this degree. I knew we were adding words or but 1,400? Are we also pulling 1,400 words? It doesn't say in this. But friends, the more things change, the more they stay the same, right? The more things change, the more they stay the same. What's the other saying? The only constant in life is change. When it comes to language, man, I'll tell you what, my 17-year-old, 19-year-old, and 22-year-old, they use words that I don't even know what they're talking about. And we did it. Our parents probably listened to us being like, what are you? And then our parents' generation use words like groovy and things like that, right? Every generation has its own language, its own words that it adds. And it's just weird. It's just wild. It is crazy. Life is about change and navigating the changes that come and navigating those changes. And another example of it. Things change. The more they change, the more they stay the same, friends. But you know what? Who never changes? God. The Bible describes him as the same yesterday, today, and forever. He's the same yesterday, today, and forever. And because that is true, I can be excited. I can smile because that is true. Really glad you're with me this hour. On AM 1160, Hope for Your Life in Chicago, Faith Talk 1500 and 101.5 FM in Detroit. My name is Brian Fromm. 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
12: Tonight, expect cloudy skies in the evening, transitioning to partly cloudy conditions later on. The temperature will drop to 60 degrees. Tomorrow, anticipate a mix of sun and clouds, creating a pleasant and less humid day with a high of 75 degrees. I'm meteorologist Jason Caterina on Faith Talk 1500 and 101.5 FM, online at faithtalkdetroit.com.
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0: Hey friends, welcome back to The Common Good. My name is Brian Fromm. So glad to have you with us today. And I'm thrilled to be joined
8: by the author of a new book called Happiness, What It Is, Where to Find It, and How to Make It Last Forever. That author's name is Andrew Wilson. Andrew, how are you doing today?
16: I'm doing very well, thank you, Brian. It's lovely to be with you.
8: So good to have you with us. And as people could probably tell, you're from London. You could tell from the accent. It's always good through technology to be able to connect.
16: Yeah, I'm English and very proud.
8: There you go. All right, you wrote a book on happiness. Just let's start here. Why this book at this time? Why was this the topic you wanted to tackle?
16: I think our generation, like any generation, is asking the question, how can I be happy? I think human beings have always wondered that. But I think in our generation in particular, people are looking for the answer in therapeutic ways. They're looking to try and help manage the challenges or anxieties of their lives. And I think that often what can happen is the church can seem like it's saying, oh, no, happiness isn't really what you need. What you really need is something else, joy or some deep thing, which isn't the same as happiness and or holiness or just a bit. And meanwhile, people will then go, well, if people over here are going to tell me how to be happy, I think I'll just do that instead. And I wanted to show that joy and happiness and delight are things which God desires for every human being, and that actually his means of developing those things is spread throughout the pages of scripture. It's ultimately found in God himself, of course, but it's not something that you then have to leave the Bible and leave Christian thinking to go and find somewhere else. It's actually something where scripture, with a little bit of some supplementing and some insights from what we know from psychology and science, can actually really help us develop a happy life now, as well as a joy that lasts forever, which is ultimately what we all need.
8: Yeah, I want to touch on that and unpack that some more, because guilty as charged, I was grown up pounded into my head by the church. You're meant to be joyful, not happy. Holiness over happiness. And happiness was often talked about like a negative thing, or at least something you're not supposed to reach for. What are the dangers of that message? And again, you're writing this book kind of saying that's not right. What is the danger of that message that many of us were taught as growing up in the church?
16: Yeah, we were. And I think, in fairness, people who are saying that are trying to do something good. They're trying to say that we need to distinguish between the deep, lasting joy that's found in Christ and the temporary pleasures of the world, which are not deep, ultimately satisfying. And in many ways, our world has even more of them now than we used to. Like, social media is lots and lots of tiny, tiny little hits of happiness every time someone likes a post. Yes. But it doesn't provide lasting joy. And in that sense, I totally get what people mean. They mean, we'll pursue the deep joy, not the shallow one. I think the problem with acting, though, as if it's completely different from happiness is, firstly, people don't normally use that language in that way at all. If I said to you, my wedding was an experience of joy, but it wasn't an experience of happiness, you would look at me as if, what on earth are you talking about? It just isn't how we use those words in any other sphere, and makes people, it's just confusing. Yeah. And I think it also implies that joy is so deep that it doesn't reach your face, that it's sort of, it's actually not going to improve my mood or my well-being at all, and almost can lead to a slightly Gnostic, unreal vision of joy. It's so sort of spiritual that it isn't actually going to make people smile or celebrate or enjoy or delight. And I just don't think the Bible does that. The Bible rhymes meanings like this all the time. It says, in your presence are fullness of joy, at your right hand are pleasures forever. Pleasure and fullness of joy are basically equivalent things. And so I don't think it helps us to draw that distinction, because it just leaves people partly confused and partly pursuing perhaps even the wrong sort of experience.
8: Yeah, absolutely. So you kind of set the book up around six major questions about human flourishing. Maybe unpack one of them. Take one of the major questions that you use and talk us through about how the book is set up and how you look to answer those questions.
16: Well, I like one of the questions is to understand what happiness is, which we've just touched on. But I then try and go through, there's sort of seven flavors of happiness that I try and draw out. And I won't go through what they all are, because it would sound confusing. What I'm trying to do is to tease out the degree to which the Bible uses happiness language in a number of different ways. And we know that there are sort of shades and flavors to that, that we, for example, would know that there is a difference between merriment and contentment, even if we wouldn't be entirely sure how to describe what it was. But that in some ways, having a fully rounded view of what happiness is can really help us distinguish between the experiences we get, not only now, but at different seasons of life. And so when I then move on in the subsequent chapter to talk about happiness and time and talk about the way that our life flows through different seasons and that there are certain sorts of, you know, a sense of fulfillment or a sense of contentment we might find in a period of life, which in other ways was extremely stressful or exhausting. And then, you know, perhaps there might be, you know, young parents of young kids who are trying to set themselves up in their career and so on might know that. But that then as your life goes on, and Ecclesiastes talks quite a lot about this, we find that the kinds of enjoyment we derive from our experiences is really quite different. We begin to look back more than we look forward. We begin to invest in more eternal things and legacy, those sorts of things. And the seasonality of life is an important thing to understand as we pursue happiness. One other one I do is look at happiness in space and try and understand where happiness lives, where it's found, and say that there are, the Bible talks a lot about happy places. And this in some ways is my answer to the comment you just made about happiness and holiness being completely different things, that actually in the Bible, the happiest place in the world and the holiest place in the world are one and the same, namely the place where God lives. It's the Garden of Eden or the tabernacle holy place or the center of the temple or the person of the Lord Jesus, and even in the church, where the holiest place in the world is the happiest place in the world because that's where God is. And trying to understand that, therefore, that happiness is really about a journey towards God rather than a journey away from trial or trouble. And that can help us. And so I do different versions of that with these different six questions to try and help draw out the who, what, why, when, where, how of what happiness is and how it works.
8: Yeah. So someone's listening right now and they're going, man, I want that. I've right now I'm struggling. I don't have that. I want that. What's step one? You know, let's get pastoral with the people listening. What's kind of, other than reading the book, what is step one towards living this life and actually experiencing what it is that you're talking about?
16: The literal step one, I would say, is we have to come to God in Christ. I think that is, now that I'm, that may well be something that I can take for read with a number of people listening, and probably in other cases not, but that God is ultimately where joy is to be found. But let's assume someone has done that and then is saying, practically, what do I do? There's a load of different things that we can do. Some relate to the development of our character and forming godly habits, which mean that, for instance, particularly effective virtues to cultivate happiness are things like gratitude, compassion, humility, and many sort of these virtues, which we often think that's quite spiritual, but those things actually lead to a marked increase in joy. Ultimately, we find happiness by loving God and by loving people. And the more we love, the more we grow in joy. But the challenge with that is that the more we love, the more we have to lose. And therefore, you often find that happy people cry more as well, that there's a blessed are those who mourn dynamic here as well. So it doesn't mean everything always goes well, but the deepest joys are available to those who will often expose themselves to the deepest sorrows. And then I talk a fair bit in the book as well about the kind of spiritual habits we can form to pursue joy in our daily life, the way we read the Bible, the way we approach prayer, the way we come to God saying, Lord, I need joy from you. Because if I don't have joy from you, I'm not going to get anywhere today. And that we in some ways need to be very intentional and on the front foot about the cultivation of joy in God in our daily lives. There's a myriad of other examples, but that would be a good start.
8: Oh, I love that. Again, the name of the book is Happiness, What It Is, Where to Find It, and How to Make It Last Forever. The author of that book is Andrew Wilson. Andrew's also a teaching pastor at King's Church London, and you can regularly read him as a columnist for Christianity Today. We often discuss his stuff here on The Common Good. You can check him out at Christianity Today. And again, the name of the book is Happiness, What It Is, Where to Find It, and How to Make It Last Forever. Andrew, this was so great, my friend. Thanks for doing this. I appreciate it.
16: Thank you so much, Brian.
8: My name is Brian Fromm, and you're listening to The Common Good.
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4: 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And what are you bitter about? 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
15: 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What stresses you out? What are you the most anxious about? 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Lord, I'm troubled by this right now, and I just commit it to you. 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That's the one to turn to.
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18: 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When Jesus came to Mary Magdalene, her soul was in deep spiritual bondage. She was broken, confused, exhausted, and likely hoping to melt away with no one noticing. But Jesus did notice. He freed her mind, her body, and soul. He lifted her eyes and honored her. Mary Magdalene's loyalty to Jesus never wavered from that day forward. Now imagine Jesus turning His gaze to your girl. When she walks as a redeemed, restored, and revered child of God, He will multiply His image through her faithful walk.
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8: 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All right, let's talk church. Let's talk preaching. Let's talk, because one of the things, and this could be, just one of things that I think about because I'm a pastor, but I came across an interesting podcast. This is over at the Gospel Coalition. Their everyday pastor, Matt Smethurst, and interviewing Lincoln Duncan, and they're talking about expositional preaching. Now, this is something that people get. Expositional preaching is we preach not topics, but we preach through books of the Bible. And at its core, I'm a fan of expositional preaching, but I don't think we have to idolize it. I don't think it has to be the end all. I think pastors can be trusted along with their elder boards to say we're going to preach through books, but every now and then we're going to jump in and do something that's topical, and you can bounce back and forth. That's my own preference. If you know somebody who's a hardcore expositional preacher, you know that they are going to be like, nope, that's all we do. Fair. You do you. You know what I'm saying? But he talks about one of the values of preaching through a book of what's known as expositional preaching. He talks as expository preaching. Maybe you've heard that phrase. He talks about one of the real values of it, and that has to do with dealing with hard topics. Listen, this is Lincoln Duncan talking to Matt Smethurst at the Everyday Podcast.
19: It's really clear to the congregation, I'm not on my hobby horse. I'm just, when we get to that uncomfortable passage that they think the pastor's stepping on my toes, I didn't pick that. That's just where we are. It's where we are in the text. I wasn't, I'm going to get you on this. It's just we're there in the text as we work through the book, and especially if you're doing a tough book like 1 Corinthians. It's really nice for your congregation to know I haven't been planning to stick my finger in your chest and pick on you about something. It's just we're working through the book together. And yes, Paul is going to address all manner of uncomfortable issues, but it's the Holy Spirit setting the table by my preaching through a Bible book.
8: Saying one of the values is it is nobody could ever say, I'm coming for you. Nobody could ever say, I'm going to talk about sexual immorality, or I'm going to talk about greed, or I'm going to talk about pride because you need to hear it. I'm coming for you. No, we just came to it in the text. We just got to it. And we're going to talk about it. I think there's value in that. Now, there's a flip side to that. What about when the text never, when you never are able to talk about things that might be culturally relevant right now, and maybe the text doesn't blatantly get to it? Do you have to shoehorn it in? How do you get to that, right? Like, and I'm sure those who are hardcore expository preaching people will say, no, it always comes. You're going to get there. Okay. I guess I don't feel, yes, you'll get to politics by preaching through books of the Bible. With the same time, I don't feel like it's out of bounds when election season rolls around leading up to it to go, hey, we're going to pause and we're going to do a week on a Christian's view of politics. I don't, and then you do it from the word. I'm good with that. That's my point. That's why I don't feel the need to be so dogmatic about that. But this does bring up something that I think is essential. Our preaching, our churches, our worship need to be grounded in the scriptures. They need to be anchored in God's word. Whether it's done expositionally as expository preaching, or whether it's done, you know, some sort of more topical. And obviously the burden here is on the topical person to say, hey, you're not reading your opinions into the text. Instead, out of the text, you are you're helping your congregation see what God says, what the word says about politics, sexuality, money, greed, pride, whatever it is that you're feeling like you need to speak to. And he is right. When you do it, just we're working our way through a book and Paul gets to the part where he just goes crazy about, their greed. Then you're able to go, hey, we can wrestle with this together, but we have to know that this is what God's word says about greed. This is what God's word says about contentment. This is what God's word says about money or sexuality or whatever else. But what can't be, compromised, there's the word I'm looking for. What can't be compromised is the idea that churches, pastors, but also worship, at the core needs to be anchored in scripture. And if you're not in a church that is anchored in scripture, my encouragement to you is maybe not leave, but maybe go out for coffee with the pastor and go, hey, work me through your thought process here. Work me through what you're thinking here. I think this is an important topic, especially as a lot of churches kind of get off the rails. So good word there from Ligon Duncan. Now, can I just read to you one headline that made me laugh? Dad claims 9-year-old son spent $118,000 on YouTube ads promoting Minecraft videos with the company credit card. With the company credit card. That's hilarious. I don't know why the company credit card was, linked to YouTube and the son could get to it. But the son was like, I'm going to spend all this money on YouTube to promote Minecraft videos. That's so funny.
0: advertising campaigns for his Minecraft and Roblox videos before the charges were discovered by his employer. The dad, Dave, explained what happened in a video uploaded to the Mighty Mike Plays YouTube channel, which is run by his son, Mike. The boy's channel features gameplay from Minecraft and Roblox, and Dave said it began as a simple way for his son to share the games he enjoyed. According to Dave, he originally helped Mike create a small $20 YouTube ad campaign after the boy became frustrated that his videos were not attracting views or subscribers. Dave said he walked his son through the process of setting a budget, choosing an audience, and launching the campaign. Dave said he had previously saved his company credit card to the Google account connected to his work email, calendar files, and payment methods. After watching his father create the $20 campaign, the boy, Mike, allegedly returned to the advertising tools and began creating campaigns of his own. He didn't really register this was supposed to be some kind of limit in his head. The logic was simple, I get more money, more views. The father said he was later called into a meeting with his manager, corporate representative, and finance staff. During the meeting, employees showed him a breakdown of advertising spending from the previous 3 weeks and asked him to explain the $118,000. Dave said the transactions were tied to videos with titles including Mighty Mike, Epic Roblox, and Minecraft gameplay. He added that three of the promoted videos had reached around 200,000 views, but said he had not yet been told whether the company would require him to repay the money. That is funny. Be careful. Your kids, when it comes to online stuff, they are smarter than you. Even the 9-year-old, smarter than you. So be very careful. Glad you've been with me this hour on AIM 1160, Hope for Your Life in Chicago. 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
6: Ronald Reagan understood that freedom sometimes requires more than quiet diplomacy. It requires moral clarity. On June 12, 1987, standing before the Brandenburg Gate in a divided Berlin, Reagan issued a direct challenge to Soviet leader Mikhail Gorbachev. "Mr. Gorbachev, tear down this wall." The Berlin Wall was more than concrete and barbed wire. It represented a system that restricted movement, divided families, and denied millions the freedoms Americans often take for granted. Reagan refused to treat that division as permanent. He understood that free nations must be willing to identify the difference between liberty and oppression, and have the courage to say so. 2 years later, the Berlin Wall fell. Freedom survives when people refuse to accept tyranny as inevitable. So when freedom is challenged today, will we have the courage to defend it with the same clarity?
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8: With SRN News, I'm Bob Agnew in Washington. The Fed's decision to hike interest rates, either positive or negative, depending on where you stand. The increase will likely make it even costlier to borrow for homes, autos, and other purchases. If you've been putting money away, though, you may be earning a bit more interest, and savers like that. The quarter point increase in the Fed's benchmark rate, the first rate hike since the summer of 2023, is being condemned by President Trump and others who support primarily a growth focus by the Fed. They say that the elevated interest rates are going to make life a little harder for would-be home buyers and for businesses to increase their sales and profits and compete overseas. Canada's Prime Minister Mark Carney embracing the prospect of his country becoming the European Union's first associate member, saying closer ties with the continent would ensure no country could control Canada's markets or undermine its sovereignty. This is SRN News.
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9: Tonight, expect cloudy skies in the evening, transitioning to partly cloudy conditions later on. The temperature will drop to 60 degrees. Tomorrow, anticipate a mix of sun and clouds, creating a pleasant and less humid day with a high of 75 degrees. I'm meteorologist Jason Caterina on Faith Talk 1500 and 101.5 FM, online at faithtalkdetroit.com.
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0: This is John MacArthur inviting you to join me for Portraits of Grace. Unregenerate people are totally depraved, dead in their trespasses, enslaved to sin, cursed to eternal damnation, unable to help themselves, and in desperate need of mercy and compassion. That's quite a plight. And that's where the good news of the gospel meets them. God loves them in that condition and extends mercy to anyone willing to trust in Him. Mercy tempers God's justice, and that God permits us to live at all speaks volumes of His mercy. Well, Lamentation says, "It is because of the Lord's mercies that we're not consumed, because His compassions fail not. They are new every morning. Great is His faithfulness." What a promise. This is John MacArthur, trusting your lives are portraits of grace.
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3: 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And what are you bitter about? 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

Hey friends, happy Thursday. Welcome to this hour of the Common Good. My name is Brian Fromm. So glad to have you with me today on AM 1160, Hope for Your Life in Chicago, Faith Talk 1500 and 101.5 FM in Detroit. I'm running on fumes this afternoon because if anyone else is like me, we haven't had rain in a month or whatever after it rained all summer. And then where I live, a thunderstorm started at like 4:30 in the morning, and it was like lighting up the room. And at some point, there was a bolt of lightning where we saw red in our room. Like it was, I don't know how close it was, but it seemed really close. And I got two dogs. They sleep upstairs with us, little dogs. And if you are a dog owner, you know, dogs and thunderstorms in the middle of the night don't go well together. And so my sleep kind of ended. I mean, I laid in bed and I still rolled around and tried to put in earplugs or whatever, but really, for all intents and purposes, it kind of ended at 4:45. And so this boy is feeling a little tired. Like, I'm an early riser, but that I'm not one of those early risers, like, you know, 4:45 in the morning. No thank you to that. But we are going to power through. I think sometimes I do my best radio when I'm that tired, because you don't know what's going to come out of your mouth. You're just the filter kind of, I think the filter that you have is proportional to the amount of sleep you've gotten. When you're tired, the filter just kind of goes away. So we'll see where this hour rolls, and we will have some fun. You know what's a really good job to have these days? Being a member of the U.S. House of Representatives. You want to know why? Because the U.S. House of Representatives today, all of them were sent home on a month and a half paid vacation. That's right. They will not be back to work until after the midterm elections. You might be wondering why people are guessing why, but the common theme seems to be that Mike Johnson is worried that an impeachment vote happens on Pete Hegseth and it could get a little crazy leading up to the election. But just imagine, I mean, it's got to be nice, doesn't it, to be told you don't need to come to work for the next month and a half, but you still get full salary and benefits. A U.S. House of Representative rep makes $174,000 a year. As of August 31st, they had worked 383 hours. That's only 48 8-hour workdays or 9.6 weeks of work. Our U.S. House of Representatives have passed 32 bills this year into law. And while we have higher grocery prices, higher gas bills, higher everything, they just are going home till November on a full paid, I'll use air quotes, vacation. Because I know they work, they visit constituents and whatever. But have you ever more felt like our politicians are kind of worthless? And yet the joke is on the taxpayer. The choke is on the taxpayer. Maybe show up and cast your vote for your rep when election time rolls around here. Maybe that is the way to go. Okay. Gospel Coalition talked about privatized spirituality and the result of it. What is privatized spirituality? It kind of goes along with everything that's going on in our culture right now. That is that it feels private. Everything feels lonely and private and, you know, not in community. And that's bled its way into our spirituality, right? How many times have you heard somebody say something like this line? I believe in God, but I'm against organized religion. I'm spiritual, but I'm not religious. Or maybe I have faith, but I don't need to be part of a church. How many times have you heard that? Maybe how many times have you said that? Brad Edwards points out in his book, The Reason for Church, that Christians don't primarily evangelize atheists, but rather people ambivalent about organized religion. According to a 2024 Pew study, 67% of respondents who identify as nothing in particular believe there's something spiritual beyond the natural world. Right? Not this kind of I'm spiritual, but not religious. And what makes this impulse attractive is that it promises freedom from
the things that come with the belief that this world is all that there is, as well as freedom from the dogmatic demands of organized religion. You're trying to have your cake and eat it too, to say, there's more than this world has to offer. There's something eternal. There's a God of whatever his name is. There's a God at work, but I don't have to be part of this organized religion. There's this sense of autonomy. But there's a real dark side to it, isn't there? The spiritual but not religious rightly understand the importance of transcendence and the impossibility, they write, of finding ultimate meaning when stuck within the material. Unfortunately, without the durability of community and of organized religion, they end up experiencing spiritual isolation. This isolation forces them to answer questions of ultimate importance either by themselves or in communities that don't have the bandwidth for such questions. This isolation unintentionally maybe cheapens the experience of transcendence that they long for. These unmet needs create an opportunity for the church to showcase a compelling alternative. That's kind of where I want to land this plane, is that we, those of us who are part of the church, who may be leading in churches, we have an opportunity. Because those who say, I'm spiritual but don't want anything to do with organized religion, they don't know what they're missing, and they don't know the importance of what they're missing. The ability to ask questions in community, in figuring out a way. This is kind of leads to greater anxiety, not greater freedom. Non-religious spirituality struggles to provide communal rituals that align with beliefs about ultimate reality. The church has an incredible opportunity to meet the felt needs of the spiritual but not religious, who are seeking something bigger than themselves and can't seem to find it. And I wanted to open this article up because they give four quick practical ways Christians can meet people in that camp where they are. Pray fervently is the first one. Pray for them. Listen with compassion. That's number two. Not everyone who says they're spiritual but not religious believes the same thing. Figure out what their belief system is. So first, pray. Pray that people will grow dissatisfied with their non-religious spirituality. Pray that they would come up against that question of, is this it? And then listen with compassion. Listen, and then evangelize creatively. Paul was willing to fill whatever role was necessary to get people to Christ. Creativity and evangelism is a good thing. Reaching those who don't see the value in church is going to demand that we think outside the box and meet people where they are. And finally, they write, commit to unity. If the assumption is that institutions cannot be trusted because those who inhabit and lead them are in it for selfish reasons, then a consistent commitment to do nothing from selfish ambition, Philippians 2, is essential. Reaching people.

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6: This is Seth Leibson for townhall.com. After commemorating the 25th anniversary of 9/11, let's remember the adage, when you lose something, do not lose the lesson. Did we learn the lessons of 9/11? Those lessons include understanding the difference between good and evil and never to confuse the two, calling evil good or good evil. That has not been learned. There are vast networks of terrorists in the world, all who want to destroy America and our allies. Much of the terrorist intellectual mindset now has great support in America itself. 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The lesson now? We cannot abandon the courage of our convictions from our other anniversary, that is 1776. 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We must do everything in our power to reinfuse them.
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0: Hey friends, welcome back to The Common Good. My name is Brian Fromm. Great to have you with me today on AM 1160, Hope for Your Life in Chicago, Faith Talk 1500, 101.5 FM in Detroit. It's always good to gather. You want to get your mind blown every now and then? It's like this. I know it's been years now that we know the things that we talk about or assert, end up showing up in our social media feeds and our advertisements. Last night,

0: I was trying to, I was doing some research on my computer, trying to actually find the information about a couch that we already bought at Steinhuffel's like 2 years ago. Okay. And long story short, just I was on Steinhuffel's, I was Googling Steinhuffel's. This morning, I got on my computer to start prepping for the show and answering emails and such. And I went to Facebook, and what do you think the first ad on Facebook was for? Oh, you don't say. It was a upcoming sale at Steinhuffel's. I mean, guys, I know we know this by now. It's totally commonplace, but the amount of connection and you're just a commodity. I'm just a commodity. Social media seems like it's free. It's not free. If something is free, then you are the commodity. We are the commodity. And I'm not one of these guys who's like, get off of everything, disconnect from everything, but I'm getting there. Every time one of these ads pops up or your algorithm, do you notice you see the same things all the time? The same, politicians or stories or types of stories. It's wild. I think we all used to believe that social media was just this neutral kind of thing. Oh, it is far, my friends, from neutral. It is far from neutral. And just know that you're the commodity. If you choose that to be the case, then so be it, just as long as you know. I remember the first time I realized this, we were at an airport 10 years ago with our kids, maybe even more. And I didn't even have social media on. I wasn't looking at anything on my phone. My wife and I were having a conversation and she had just bought a bag of pretzels. And she's like, I love these pretzels. This is 10 years ago. And we had a conversation about it. And then we were all just sitting there and I went to Facebook on my phone and the first advertisement was for the pretzels. Friends, you're the commodity. Just know it. If you're good with that, then so be it. But that is the truth. Okay. Going down a different pathway. Speaking of social media algorithms, this guy, I have no idea who this guy even is. He's clearly trying to sell a book, and I grant you that. So in this clip you're going to hear, he's trying to sell a book, but he's a marriage guy, okay? And he's talking about the things he's seeing increasingly. Do you ever wonder why the gray divorce thing is going on? Why people get divorced after 10 years, 15 years, 20 years, 25 years, 40 years of marriage? I heard another one the other day of somebody been married over 25 years getting divorced. It's because people stop trying. He's talking particularly about silence. He's talking particularly about loss of intimacy and not even being willing to talk about it after years. I want you to hear, this guy's been married 14 years that he reads the email about, two kids, a job and everything. Listen to this clip.
1: A guy wrote in to say he's been married for 14 years. There's that number again. He stopped asking his wife for any kind of intimacy 8 months ago. And you know what? It doesn't seem like anybody notices at all. Here's what he wrote. He says, Ralph, married for 14 years. We got a son who's a junior and a daughter in middle school. I work at a busy job in a car dealership, so I am gone before anybody is awake. I stopped asking my wife back in January. I assume he means old hanky-panky. It wasn't a decision. I just noticed later that I had stopped. She hasn't said anything about it. That's the part I keep thinking about. 8 months and she has not noticed, or she has and she is relieved. Anyway, I don't know what I want you to tell me. So the guy's treating this like a mystery, and it has two paths he can go down, and both of them are telling him exactly what he needs to hear. If she hasn't noticed, then dude, you've been invisible for a lot longer than what you think. If she has noticed, but she's cool with it, then she's comfortable with this new situation. So that's 8 months of silence, 8 months of nothing between you two. And dude, basically, you agreed to all this. The silence is, in essence, doing all the deciding for you. And if you let it, it's going to keep deciding month after month, year after year. Dude, I got guys who are emailing me every day telling me about 20-plus year dead bedrooms. It's time for the old healthy version of the talk, as I outline in my book, The Dead Bedroom Fix. Check it out at deadbedroomfix.com.
0: 8 months. And there's just been silence. Again, this particular clip is about intimacy. 8 months. And he's like, hey, in general, there's this silence in my marriage that my wife seems okay with, he says. And I wanted to play this because I appreciate what the counselor guy said. Like, if you think it's only been 8 months of silence, of shifting attitudes, you're wrong. It's been probably years. And it just got me thinking about my own marriage, but about the marriages of people in my church, in my life, in my friends, and whatever else. People stop trying. It's not difficult, it's just hard, the old saying goes, right? We all know what we need to do. And that's talk. That's date. That's prioritize your marriage. I'm in this weird spot right now where I've only got one kid of my three left in the house. She leaves next year, and then we'll have the empty nest. But even with them in the house, as teenagers, they're not home that much. And so there becomes this kind of almost pre-empty nest feel. And man, that shift that comes where it's no longer about your kids, it can be disorienting, but it can also be freeing and awesome. Here's what you need to do. If you are in a marriage right now that feels cold, that feels distant, that feels like it lacks intimacy, that feels like it lacks any connection, like you're living as roommates. Oh, my friends, that is not how we are called to live. That is not what we want to have for our marriages. You need to work at your marriage. You need to value your marriage. Your marriage needs to take great priority in your life. And so many marriages, Christian marriages, non-Christian marriages, as years progress, it's like, bah, I don't want to give it any work. And then you end up looking at each other after 25 or 30 years going, who are you? And then gray divorce happens, right? What's gray divorce? It's the fastest growing segment of our population, fastest divorce rate increase is people who've been married over 25 years. Why? Because they stop trying. Hey, here's what I want you to do if your marriage is cold and distant and lacks communication. Quit doing the same thing, right? What's the definition of insanity? It's doing the same thing over and over again and expecting a different result. Take your spouse on a date. Just have a blunt conversation. Hey, do you feel this? Is this what's going on? Turn the TV off and have a conversation. Value, fight for your marriage. It's worth it. It's worth it. Fight for your marriage. Glad you're with me today. I just think it's such an important topic as Christians. Our marriages are pictures. It's a picture of Christ and his bride, Christ and the church. May we value our marriages in quite the same way. Glad you're with me today. My name is Brian Fromm, and you're listening to The Common Good.
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5: Ronald Reagan understood that freedom sometimes requires more than quiet diplomacy. It requires moral clarity. On June 12, 1987, standing before the Brandenburg Gate in a divided Berlin, Reagan issued a direct challenge to Soviet leader Mikhail Gorbachev. Mr. Gorbachev, tear down this wall. The Berlin Wall was more than concrete and barbed wire. It represented a system that restricted movement, divided families, and denied millions the freedoms Americans often take for granted. Reagan refused to treat that division as permanent. He understood that free nations must be willing to identify the difference between liberty and oppression, and have the courage to say so. 2 years later, the Berlin Wall fell. Freedom survives when people refuse to accept tyranny as inevitable. So when freedom is challenged today, will we have the courage to defend it with the same clarity?
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12: Tonight, expect cloudy skies in the evening, transitioning to partly cloudy conditions later on. The temperature will drop to 60 degrees. Tomorrow, anticipate a mix of sun and clouds, creating a pleasant and less humid day with a high of 75 degrees. I'm meteorologist Jason Katarina on Faith Talk 1500 and 101.5 FM, online at faithtalkdetroit.com.
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0: 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My name is Brian Fromm. So glad to have you with me today. And I'm thrilled to be joined by the Vice President of Communications and the Chief Editor of the Daily Citizen for Focus on the Family. He's been on this show before. His name is Paul Batura. Paul, how are you doing today?
18: I'm doing great, Brian. Good to be back with you.
0: Yeah, great to have you. And you wrote an article at the Daily Citizen about the Lindsay Clancy trial, the uproar around it, the social media, all of it. I haven't actually talked too much on the show. I had anybody else on about it. So I'm very interested, kind of your take as we all just watched this trial, kind of whether we came to it at the beginning or at the end of it, kind of mesmerized by kind of the discussion going on. Talk to me about your article and just kind of your thoughts, big picture around that trial and all that we saw.
18: Yeah, I mean, big picture, it sort of left me with a little bit of a sour taste over juries. But the broader issue that is really the most concern is the celebrity that the woman accused of the crimes, I mean, she admitted to doing it, developed. I mean, we were looking at a situation that reminded me of Kris Kringle getting letters in Miracle on 34th Street down at the post office when he went on trial. And she got boxes, three boxes worth of letters from people sympathetic to her. And what I think we're dealing with is a culture, in at least a group of people who seem incapable of holding two things that may appear to the non-discerning person contradictory, that someone can be mentally ill and yet also criminally responsible. Mm. And yet we've seen this kind of fandom developed, sort of like the Mangione trial, who the alleged killer of the bank exec in New York, insurance killer, who was deemed to be a star because he went after somebody that culture didn't like.
0: Yeah,
18: and here we have a woman who unfortunately, tragically spiraled and murdered her children, and yet we have people who were sympathizing with her and seem incapable of recognizing what she did.
0: Why do you unpack some more for me that the whole there's two things can be true at once, right? That nobody's denying that she had a mental psychosis, mental illness, but also it seems to be the debates around the culpability around the criminal act of the heinous act of killing her children. What makes that difficult to hold? Why are we struggling with that tension, do you think?
18: Yeah, I think culturally we've devolved in many ways. You have abortion becoming more and more acceptable. And ironically, in the same state where she's on trial, within the same time period as the trial itself, the governor, Governor Healey, signed into law one of the most aggressive abortion laws in the country that makes abortion legal up to 9 months. And I think we've normalized in some states and in some people's perspectives the act of abortion, that killing a baby at 9 months in the womb is not that far from murdering children outside of the womb 8 months later. And so I think when you compromise and, sort of embrace immorality on one side, it becomes a lot easier to rationalize it on the other.
0: Mm, that's very interesting. I think you're right. And I think what caught many of us by surprise, maybe not surprise, but that what stood out was the celebrity nature, like you said, whether it be with Luigi Mangione or in this case with Lindsay Clancy. Help me understand what you see going on there. Why are we turning some of the, someone who killed her kids into a celebrity? Tell me what you saw as you saw those letters coming in, or you saw the social media posts, or the people on the streets cheering her on.
18: Yeah, I saw a group of people who seem to be struggling with thinking critically, and I think we're looking at this culturally as this is a major problem. It doesn't just manifest itself in this case. We see it in other areas as well, where again you can say postpartum depression is a major problem. Mm-hmm. It is a legitimate condition. We know millions of women struggle with depression following a child, having a child. We know mental illness is a raging problem in America that impacts so many people. And yet at the same time, you can't simply empathize with a person and just sort of shrug your shoulders. I mean, the one juror who was holding to his convictions has been lampooned, has been ridiculed, was called out by, of course, the defense, but was then sort of held up for ridicule by members of the media and by social media. And of course, social media is another issue, but that's it's like a wildfire.
0: That's right.
18: The contagion that one person sees one person say something and then they suddenly support it and off to the races we go. So that's, these are lot of issues that are gelling, and it's been a challenging season.
0: Yeah.
18: For those, and we have to think critically. We have a slogan at the Daily Citizen that focuses on the family, where we say, "Think critically, live differently." That's what we want to be as Christians. We should be living differently than the culture, and we have to think critically.
0: You might have just answered my next question, but let me have you unpack it. What is the answer? Talk to me about the moral confusion. I think that's a good way of framing it. There seems to be this moral confusion within our culture. What's the answer? What can be done about it? What should we as Christians be doing about it, in your opinion?
18: Well, first and foremost is we say that in the morning, first thing, open your Bible before you open or turn on your computer or load, or, click on your phone. That you need to understand, this is a little bit said tongue in cheek, but you have to know what God is thinking before you know what the enemy is thinking. And when you become consumed with media, social media, secular news, and the values that tends to pump out, you become easily confused. At least you have competing priorities. So get clear. You have to develop a Christian worldview, which, we hear that term. What does that mean? That means you look at culture, you look at life through God's point of view. I mean, that's what wisdom is. Wisdom is God's point of view, and we need to pray for it. We need to pray for heaven-sent wisdom on a daily basis so that when we encounter headlines and when we read stories, we can read it and filter it through God's perspective.
0: Mm.
18: And if you can do that, I think you can hold these seemingly competing, even seemingly contradictory things at the same time and understand and see it through a Christian worldview.
0: Yeah. We don't know what's next, right? They're still deciding whether to retry her. Do you have any idea when we're going to know the answer to that question?
18: I don't have the timeline, but you're right. This case has not gone away. I mean, that should encourage those who are praying for justice. The prosecutor, I think, has pledged to try the case again. I think there is probably strong demand to do it, but then there's also obviously competing demand to let it go.
0: Yeah, absolutely. Hey, before I let you go, Paul, tell me more, tell our listeners more about the Daily Citizen, what it is, and more importantly, where they can access it.
18: Yeah, thedailycitizen.org is our website, and it is a wonderful Christian news outlet with a bunch of writers who literally are spending all day trying to explain the world through God's point of view. You can sign up for follow us on social media, follow us on Facebook, on Twitter. You can sign up for a weekly email, a daily email. We send out 10 curated stories that are Daily Citizen plus others. So we sort through the news so you can quickly figure out what you need to know and what you want to know.
0: Love it. Love it. And go to the Daily Citizen right now and you can check out Paul's article about the Lindsey Clancy case and the moral confusion surrounding them. Again, Paul, this is a difficult topic. I appreciate you coming on, giving us some thoughts, giving us some clarity. Thanks for doing it, man. I appreciate it.
18: Thank you, Brian.
0: My name is Brian Fromm, and you're listening to The Common Good.
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0: Welcome back to The Common Good. My name is Brian Fromm. So glad to have you with me today on AM 1160, Hope for Your Life in Chicago. Faith Talk 1500 and 101.5 FM in Detroit. Glad that we can close out this hour. It's good to be together. Hey, remember, we are supporting through the month of September Bible League International. 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Can you imagine? We have the opposite problem. We become apathetic because we have so many Bibles around us. 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You got to do it, friends. This is something that will make an eternal impact, and you're laying up for yourself treasures in heaven as you're getting the Bible into people's hands. Let's do that today. Let's do that right now. All right, Tim Challies wrote a fascinating article at his website, challies.com. Should you read books by fallen pastors? And sadly, we know the list of them. Fallen pastors, fallen theologians. Like, right, we all have, a lot of us have books of Ravi Zacharias, say. Do you still read them? Think about all the other pastors and theologians and leaders. What do you do with them? He writes, I recently saw a photo that alarmed me. Several men were participating in a panel discussion at a major conference, and I realized that almost all of them had either died or been disqualified from leadership. Two very different ways for a ministry to come to an end. It was sobering to consider both the fleeting nature of life and the many ways that men can sin and necessitate their removal from public ministry. Challies goes on to say, I'm often asked variations of this question. What do we do with books written by fallen pastors? Sadly, it needs to be answered more frequently than we'd like. We look at our bookcases and wonder what to do with the books by pastors we once admired, but who have since been disqualified for ministry. I would suggest parenthetically, this goes for also podcasts, listening to sermons, all of these things. He goes on, it's possible that their books or other forms of teaching helped us, shaped us, or even made us who we are. Yet now we wonder whether they could be as good as we remembered or whether they could now actually lead us astray. So Challies says, let me lay out some of the ways I've thought this through. First, I don't think all of us will respond to this question in the same way, and I don't think we need to. It's not a matter of clear right and wrong as much as it's a matter of wisdom and conscience. In the absence of definitive biblical guidance, you may feel a freedom where I do not, or vice versa. That's okay. We don't need to pass judgment on that. Second factor is this. Immorality does not negate truth. What was true when the pastor had a good reputation is true even after that pastor has destroyed his reputation. His book does not transform from orthodox to heretical simply because he committed an act of immorality. What was true before is true now. What was brilliant before is brilliant now. What was mediocre or muddled before remains mediocre or muddled now. The leader's actions have no effect on the objective truth or error of his material. However, though immorality does not negate truth, it does negate the credibility and qualifications of the author. When it comes to Christian leaders, our concern must be for character more than ability or any other quality. This means that if an author or teacher sins in a grievous way, we can rightly understand that he has determined his undermined his entire public ministry and given us legitimate reason to avoid it in the future. No Christian leader is unaware of the stakes when he takes on a position of leadership or signs a contract to write a book. And then there's this. It's possible that the author's poor character was present in his books and other teaching, even if it went unnoticed at the time. Hence, we're wise to consider whether his teaching may have been tainted in ways we did not spot before we knew of his sin. This probably means that we should be especially careful when it comes to subjects that were related to his downfall. If he committed adultery for example, we should be wary about what he wrote about marriage. Or if he was found to be an abuser, we should be cautious when reading what he wrote about leadership. We often look back and realize that an author was justifying his sin in his writing, covering it up, or otherwise avoiding the Holy Spirit's conviction. Sometimes it's not what he said that matters, but what he didn't say. Here's another factor to consider, Challies writes. A book is closely associated with its author. To recommend a book is usually to tacitly recommend the person who wrote it. In the case of an author who has fallen into disqualifying sin, others have usually been caught up in his fall and have been damaged by his actions. Therefore, to recommend a book by an abusive pastor may be unkind to those he has abused and subtly cast judgment on the doubt on the judgment of his local church. To recommend a book by an adulterous pastor may be unkind to his wife and family members who have been grievously hurt. And then there's the simple business of it. To recommend a book, to recommend a purchase of a book is to give money to the author. Purchasing a book by a fallen pastor is a means of offering him monetary support. As we put all of this together, Challies writes, then I would encourage you to consider the factors laid out. Trust that God delights to give you wisdom, and then carefully heed your conscience to make your decision. As for me, he writes, I find it difficult to read books by authors who have disgraced and disqualified themselves. Depending on the kind of immorality they displayed, I may even get rid of their books. We of all generations are blessed to have access to a multitude of good material, and there's no author so gifted that he alone has the ability to teach a doctrine, guide his readers in an area of Christian living, or speak to a current issue. I see little reason then to read books written by leaders who have made a shipwreck of their lives and of their ministry. There you go. I tend to agree wholeheartedly with that. I have gotten rid of a lot of books that didn't cease to be true, but the person who wrote them ceased to be respectable or even worthy of having that sort of attention. And I've gotten rid of them. Like Challey says here, there's more than enough people that we can read that we don't need to keep reading and listening to the people who have disqualified themselves. What is your take on that? What would you do? I think it is a worthy conversation to continue wrestling with, as sadly, more and more pastors and authors have trouble with high character. Character must be the bar. Character must be the bar. Really glad you're with me this hour on AM 1160, Hope for Your Life in Chicago, Faith Talk 1500 and 101.5 FM in Detroit. My name is Brian Fromm, and you've been listening to The Common Good.

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9: With SRN News, I'm Keith Peters in Washington. An F-16 fighter jet from Texas crashed in rural northern Michigan during training. A recent social media post from the 149th Fighter Wing says the plane was heading to Michigan to take part in Operation Northern Cactus. The pilot ejected and is now being treated at a nearby hospital. Witnesses reported hearing a loud crash, and images posted to social media showed a dark plume of smoke in the air. A federal immigration officer charged with shooting a Venezuelan man last winter and lying about the circumstances to investigators has appeared before a Minnesota judge. State authorities arrested Immigration and Customs Enforcement Officer Christian Castro on Wednesday in Minneapolis on a warrant, charging him with aggravated assault and falsely reporting a crime. This is SRN News.
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10: Tonight, expect cloudy skies in the evening, transitioning to partly cloudy conditions later on. The temperature will drop to 60 degrees. Tomorrow, anticipate a mix of sun and clouds, creating a pleasant and less humid day with a high of 75 degrees. I'm meteorologist Jason Katarina on Faith Talk 1500 and 101.5 FM, online at faithtalkdetroit.com.
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12: 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I'm Jonathan McKee with Plugged In by Focus on the Family.
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16: Ronald Reagan understood that freedom sometimes requires more than quiet diplomacy. It requires moral clarity. On June 12, 1987, standing before the Brandenburg Gate in a divided Berlin, Reagan issued a direct challenge to Soviet leader Mikhail Gorbachev. "Mr. Gorbachev, tear down this wall." The Berlin Wall was more than concrete and barbed wire. It represented a system that restricted movement, divided families, and denied millions the freedoms Americans often take for granted. Reagan refused to treat that division as permanent. He understood that free nations must be willing to identify the difference between liberty and oppression, and have the courage to say so. 2 years later, the Berlin Wall fell. Freedom survives when people refuse to accept tyranny as inevitable. So when freedom is challenged today, will we have the courage to defend it with the same clarity?
17: What if 1 week in the Mediterranean could change the way you view the New Testament? This is Alistair Begg, inviting you to join me on the Deeper Faith Mediterranean Cruise, August 28th to September 4, 2027. So I hope you will consider coming. You can find all the information that you need at deeperfaithcruise.com.
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18: Repent and be converted, and times of refreshment will come from the presence of the Lord.
19: Repentance is a vital, necessary part of entering into a genuine relationship with the Lord. But what does it mean? Pastor Greg Laurie explains today.
18: Don't live in darkness. Get rid of your evil deeds. Shed them like dirty clothes. Clothe yourselves in the armor of right living as those who live in the light. This is what it means to repent.

0: prerequisites. Students certainly know what those are. Those are things that have to come before other things. Before you can take English 201, you have to take English 101. Well, today on A New Beginning, Pastor Greg Laurie helps us explore any prerequisites in making a genuine commitment to Jesus Christ. If heaven hangs in the balance, we want to make sure our hearts and minds are sincere and fully accepting the Lord's invitation. Today's message serves as the finale to our studies in Acts.
1: So we are introduced in this story to what we could describe as an almost Christian. His name was Herod Agrippa, and he was listening to the Apostle Paul. And really, as we read now what Paul says, we learn how to share our faith with non-believers. Acts 26, verse 1, Agrippa said to Paul, "You may now speak in your defense." And Paul, with the gesture of his hand, started his defense. "I'm very fortunate, King Agrippa, that you are the one hearing my defense against all these accusations made by the Jewish leaders, for I know you're an expert on Jewish customs and controversies. Now listen to me personally." Okay, now drop down to verse 9. This is Paul's testimony. "I used to believe I ought to do everything I could to oppose the followers of Jesus of Nazareth. Authorized by the leading priests, I caused many of the believers in Jerusalem to be sent to prison. I cast my vote against them, and they were condemned to death. Many times I had them whipped in the synagogue to get them to curse Christ. I was so violently opposed to them," Paul says, "I hounded them in distant cities of foreign lands. So one day, I'm on such a mission to Damascus, armed with the authority and commission of the leading priest. About noon, Your Majesty, a light from heaven, brighter than the sun, shone down on me and my companions. We all fell down, and I heard a voice saying to me in Aramaic, 'Saul, Saul, why are you persecuting me? It's hard for you to fight against my will.' I said, 'Who are you, sir?' And the Lord replied, 'I am Jesus, the one you are persecuting.'" He loved to tell the story because it built a bridge. And that brings me to my first point. When you want to share your faith with someone, find common ground and build a bridge to your listener. Notice what he says in verse 2. "I'm fortunate, King Agrippa, you are the one hearing my defense." Now that could sound like flattery. He also says, "Your Majesty." Hey, he's just having respect for the guy. "I know you're a king. I know you're a ruler. And I want to reach you right now with the gospel." There were reports historically that Agrippa was having an incestuous relationship with Bernice, his sister. So Paul could have called him out. "Hey, dude, I know about what's going on with you and your sister. What's wrong with you?" You see, this is where we get sidetracked as Christians, is we're talking to someone that's living a different lifestyle than we are. Maybe they're gay. Maybe they're living with their boyfriend or their girlfriend. Maybe they're strung out on drugs. Maybe they have an alcohol issue. And so we start right there and going after that. No, listen, that's not the place to start. The place to start is with Jesus. Start with Jesus. When Jesus met with the woman at the well who had been married and divorced 5 times and was living with a guy, he didn't go straight to that and say, "I know you're a wicked, immoral woman." Rather, he said, "Hey," gesturing to her water pot, "if you drink of this water, you'll thirst again. But if you drink of the water I offer, you'll never thirst again." He's appealing to their inner thirst. And sometimes we unnecessarily alienate people at the outset, instead of building a bridge to a person. Tell your story of how you came to Christ. Don't get the cart before the horse. The main message to these people, to all people, is Jesus. And of course, Paul uses this personal testimony to build that bridge. Here's the great thing about your story. It's a great way to preach to a person without preaching at a person. Does that make sense? In other words, as I tell my story, as I heard a guy say, "Jesus said, you're for me or against me." So instead of me starting with a sermon, I start with my story, but in effect, I am kind of preaching to them. So it's showing them I wasn't always the way I am now. Christ has changed me. That's the place to begin. Acts 26, verse 18. Look at this. He says to Agrippa, God has called me to preach the gospel, which means to open their eyes so they may turn from darkness to light and from the power of Satan to God, and then they will receive forgiveness for their sins and be given a place among God's people and be given an inheritance. Two big things must happen for you to not be an almost Christian, but for you to become a real Christian. Number one, you need to have your eyes open. You need to have your eyes open. The Bible speaks of a spiritual blindness that every person has. We're told in 2 Corinthians 4, the good news we preach is veiled from anyone. It's a sign they're perishing. Satan, the god of this evil world, has blinded the eyes of those that do not believe, and they're unable to see the glorious light of the good news shining upon them. They don't understand the message we preach about Jesus, who is the exact likeness of God. So listen, when you're talking to a non-believer, pray this: Lord, open their eyes. There's nothing I can say to open your eyes. There's nothing I can say to make a non-believer believe. But I pray that God would open their spiritual eyes. In fact, Paul even says in Ephesians 1:18, he prays that the eyes of their heart would be open because Satan has blinded people. So first we pray, Lord, open their eyes. So when you came to Christ, your eyes were open. What does that mean? There just came a moment, it may have happened in a flash, where all of a sudden you realize this is all true. That happened for me, I've told you before. At age 17, I'm looking at the Christians, I'm thinking they're crazy, I don't even know why I'm there, and something was said, and all of a sudden, I just thought, this is all true. It's all true. And this is what I've been looking for. That's having your eyes open. But that doesn't mean you're converted yet. It's possible to have your eyes open and still not believe. You can say, I know it's true. I know Jesus is the way. I know there's a heaven. I know there's a hell. I know we need to repent. Great. Have you done it? No. Well, listen, you're close. And you're closer than you were before, but you need to have your eyes open, number one. And then number two, you need to turn from darkness to light and from the power of Satan to God. That's what Paul says. Turn from darkness to light and the power of Satan to God. Only God can open your spiritual eyes. Only you can turn from darkness to light and from the power of Satan to God. Romans 13 says, the night is almost gone. The day of salvation will soon be here. Don't live in darkness. Get rid of your evil deeds. Shed them like dirty clothes. Clothe yourselves in the armor of right living as those who live in the light. This is what it means to repent. See, this is the missing element in the so-called conversion of a lot of people. They've never repented of their sin. Oh, I believe in Jesus. Oh, I love Jesus, they say. But then they continue living in sin. But the Bible says, repent and be converted, and times of refreshment will come from the presence of the Lord. Repent. Jesus said to the woman caught in the act of adultery, who he forgave, he said, repent and sin no more. Reminds me of a church that needed a new paint job. So they called a local painter, would you come and paint our church? So the guy said, sure. He showed up. Whoa, it's a little bigger than I thought it would be. He thought, okay, I have to spend this much of materials, this many hours to do it. And then he thought, you know, if I thin the paint, I could do this for less money and make more personal profit. So he poured a bunch of paint thinner in his paint, and he's painting it, and he's up at the very top. He's finishing off the steeple with this thinned out paint.

0: I've heard people describe a trip to Israel as seeing the Bible actually come to life. Hey everybody, Greg Laurie. And I've been to Israel many times and I've led a lot of tours, and I have to say that's absolutely true. Listen, when you're walking on the same stones that Jesus himself walked on, well, that's something that's enriching to your faith. It's not just a travel experience, it actually energizes and enhances your study of the Bible. Think of it this way, it's a vacation with a purpose. And we're going to be taking a tour of Israel April 6 to 15, 2027. You can find out more at israel.harvest.org.
1: 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You've joined us for an important study from Pastor Greg titled The Almost Christian. Pastor Greg continues now.
0: So, let's go back over this. To be a real Christian and not an almost Christian. Number one, turn from darkness to light and from the power of Satan to God after you've had your eyes open. Now, what happens if you do that? Look at this. God gives you the forgiveness of your sins. How amazing is that? To have your sins forgiven and forgotten. God promises in Hebrews 8:12, their sins and iniquities, I will remember no more. God doesn't just forgive us our sins, he forgets our sins. He doesn't hold our sins against us. How do I get my sins forgiven? 1 John 1:9, if I will confess my sin, he's faithful and just to forgive me of my sin and cleanse me from all unrighteousness. So he forgives me, then he gives me an inheritance. What does that mean? That means I'm adopted into God's family. I mean, if all God did for me was forgive my sins, that would have been more than enough. But then the Lord says, now you're my child. I've adopted you. I haven't received a spirit of bondage again to fear, but one of adoption whereby I cry, Abba, Father, the Bible says. So it's relationship that he gives me, access to his throne, access to his presence. Years ago, we were doing one of our crusades, and I forgot my Bible in my hotel room. So I said to my son, Christopher, well, go get my Bible. I forgot it, please. And so he rushes to the hotel room. He gets the Bible. He shows up at the crusade, says, I need to give this to my dad. They say, well, you don't have the credentials to get back there. He goes, well, he's my dad. No, I don't know who you are. How do I know he's your dad? He pulls out his driver's license, Christopher David Laurie. Look, I'm his son. He asked me to bring, look, his name is on the Bible, Greg Laurie. I need to bring the Bible to my dad. Sorry, and then someone told me, I said, no, let him in. So this is the crazy thing. The usher said no, but the father said come. Guess where I'm going with this? By the way, I had that usher killed, but that's... No, God forgave me, it's all right. No, I'm joking, I didn't. Well, the usher was doing his job a little too zealously, let's say. But we come to the Father. Father, I come to you. The devil says, you can't come in here. You don't have the credentials. No, you say, he's my Father. Get out of the way. You have access through Jesus Christ. You see? That's the inheritance. That's the inheritance, and it will take all eternity for us to grasp all that God has done for us. One last thing I'll point out about Paul's message, and then we'll wrap it up. Paul preached the crucifixion of Jesus. Look at verse 22, Acts 26. I teach nothing except what the prophets and Moses said would happen, that the Messiah would suffer and be the first to rise from the dead. He's saying this to Agrippa. Hey, I'm here to tell you Jesus Christ died on the cross and he rose from the dead. And that's our message to a lost world. Festus seemed irritated by Paul. However, Agrippa almost seems to be convinced. Verse 24, Festus shouts, Paul, you're crazy. Too much study has made you insane. Paul replies, I'm not insane, most excellent Festus. He's still respectful. I'm not crazy, sir. In fact, I'm speaking the sober truth. And then he zeroes in on Agrippa. And he says, King Agrippa knows all about these things. I speak frankly. I'm sure these events are familiar to him. They were not

done in a corner. And then he says to King Agrippa, verse 27, King Agrippa, do you believe the prophets? I know you do. People probably gasped. No one speaks to the king like that. Paul does. Yeah, I know you know this stuff. I know you know it's true. In a way, he was setting a trap for Agrippa. If Agrippa said, no, it's not true, that would cause the very people he had to interface with to turn against him. But if he said it was true, he was falling into Paul's trap. So he says this again, verse 28, do you think you could cause me to become a Christian so quickly? Listen, for some people to come to Christ, it takes years. Years. I know people who have prayed years for their children, years for their spouses, years for their parents. I prayed for well over 30 years for my mother to come to Christ. And she finally did 1 month before she died. It took years. It took hours to reach my father who adopted me, Oscar Laurie. I literally spent a few hours telling him what Christ had done for me, and he accepted Christ. It takes years with some. It takes hours with others. That's up to God. Our job is to just faithfully give them the message. And then Paul responds in verse 29. Listen, quickly or not, I pray to God that you and everyone here in the audience might become as I am, except for these chains. And Agrippa, the governor, and Bernice, his sister, and all the others got up and left. Ah, so close, but so far, the almost Christian. What are the takeaway truths from this message? Number one, God wants us to share the gospel because he's called us to do so. He has put you where you are, just as he put Paul where he was, for a reason. And the most important part of that message is Christ and him crucified. Number two, it's not enough to just be exposed to the truth. We must act on it so we can have our eyes open, but we need to turn from darkness to light. Three, as we share the gospel with people, we need to build bridges, not burn them, and give them the gospel. And four, we must realize that only God can open the spiritual eyes of a listener. We just have to do our part. I wonder if I'm speaking to somebody right now who just had their eyes open. Now, maybe you were sleeping and literally your eyes open. I don't know. But I'm talking about your spiritual eyes. You've heard these things I've said before. But all of a sudden, boom, you just went, this is true. Why have I not done this yet? Maybe I'm talking to someone who believes Jesus is the Son of God. You believe he died on the cross. You believe he rose from the dead. You believe there's an afterlife, a heaven, even a hell. You believe all these things, but you haven't taken the next step and turned from your sin. You're still living in your sin. This could be the day when everything changes for you. And the day when you are forgiven of your sins, and the day when you receive this inheritance that God has for you. If you've never asked Jesus to come into your life, if you're not sure if your sin is forgiven, maybe you've been going through life thinking you're a believer, and maybe for the first time you've realized that maybe you actually aren't, maybe you've been pretending, this is your moment to get right with God. This is the moment to be forgiven of your sins. And if you need to do that, you can do it right here, right now. Let's pray. Father, speak to every heart. And if they don't know you yet, let this be the moment they believe. If you would like Jesus Christ to come into your life, if you would like him to forgive you of your sins, if you would like to know with certainty that you will go to heaven when you die, if you're ready to turn from darkness to light and from the power of Satan to God, then pray this prayer after me. Just pray, Lord Jesus, I know I'm a sinner, but I know that you're the Savior who died on the cross for me and rose again from the dead. I turn from my sin now, and I choose to follow you from this moment forward. Thank you for hearing this prayer and answering this prayer. In Jesus' name I pray. Amen.

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1: Yes.
0: And we're so thankful there are a group of people that let us hear from them month in and month out. They're our Harvest partners, the special friends of this ministry that invest each month so that these daily studies can continue. I know you've met some Harvest partners on occasion, and you let them know how much they're appreciated, right?
1: Absolutely. And people often will say, hey, we listen to your radio broadcast and we're a Harvest partner. Oh, man, thank you so much. I so appreciate that, because that says to me that this is someone that believes in what we are doing. They believe in it enough to invest in it. You know, Jesus said, where your treasure is, there will your heart be also. If you want to know what a person's priorities are, just look at how they spend their money. So I think when a Christian invests in the kingdom, and by that I mean when they give at their church and they tithe, and every Christian should do that, by the way, or they have ministries that bless them like A New Beginning and others, and they bring an offering to that ministry, that says something about that person. And here's the thing that people don't often realize. When you give financially to the work of the kingdom, you are laying up for yourself treasures in heaven. Jesus said, lay up for yourself treasures in heaven, where neither moth nor rust can corrupt, nor thieves break in and steal, for where your treasure is, there will your heart be also. So do your giving while you're living. Then you're knowing where it's going. So we have a program called Harvest Partners, and these are simply folks that have committed to give to us on a regular basis, on a monthly basis, and thus we can depend on those gifts. Now, you maybe only can give a little. It matters. Others can give a little more. Others could even give a lot. Whatever you can do, we appreciate it, because we want to reach unexpected people in unexpected places with an unexpected message. And the amazing thing about radio is you just never know who you're going to reach. People turning the dial on their car radio, people just looking for something to listen to, a change of pace, and maybe they land on our program and they're thinking, well, what is this all about? And we've seen so many who did not really even know what we were about tune in and then end up hearing the gospel and coming to Christ. So we want to continue reaching these folks. So help us to do that and become a Harvest partner today.
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12: Far too many of us want to throw in the towel before we've thrown up the prayers.
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13: This is The Alternative Broadcast, featuring the timeless biblical teachings from the archives of Dr. Tony Evans. All the electrical outlets in the world won't do you any good if you never plug anything in. Well, Dr. Evans says there's a spiritual parallel to that problem, one that can leave Christians living far below what God intends. Let's join him in James chapter 5 as he explains.
12: Prayer is the most misunderstood and most neglected aspect of the Christian life. If you want to read the thermometer of your spiritual life, look at the thermostat setting on your prayer life. God has so constructed the world, He has so wired the world that He has said there are many things He will not do in the life of the Christian apart from prayer. First of all, let's look at the priority of prayer. Verse 13. Is anyone among you suffering? Let him pray. That is, instead of complaining in verse 9, and instead of swearing, cussing, fussing, and making false oaths in verse 12, open your mouth, but not for those purposes. If you are going through affliction, let him pray. Now, what's very important is that what God wants, as He communicates through the Apostle James, is that prayer should be the priority. That is the thing you should do. It should be first. It should be, listen to me, when you are going through trouble, prayer should be a knee-jerk reaction. What What is prayer? Maybe we ought to start there. If we're going to prioritize it, what is it that we're prioritizing? Prayer is simply intimate communication with God. That's it. You don't need a $10 definition. Prayer is simply intimate communication with God. Far too many of us want to throw in the towel before we've thrown up the prayers. When you pray, what you are doing is gaining access to grace. Let me say that again. That is the foundational statement and why you ought to prioritize prayer. Prayer accesses grace. Prayer does not necessarily mean the problem will go away, because the problem won't go away until God has finished teaching you the lesson that the problem was designed to teach you. So he is not saying pray so that you can get a magical disappearance of your problem. What he is saying, though, is in the midst of your affliction, your trial, your difficulty, pray that you might get the grace of God in order to deal with the problem that you have encountered. But grace is available only at the throne, and you can only approach the throne through prayer. Secondly, the people of prayer, verse 14. Here is one of our tough verses. Is anyone among you sick? Let him call for the elders of the church and let them pray over him, anointing him with oil in the name of the Lord. First of all, we've got to deal with this word sick. The Greek word here for the word sick is the word weak, means weak. He says, if the suffering of verse 13 is beginning to weaken you in verse 14, then you're going to need support, help, because your knees are beginning to buckle. When you have been weakened in any kind of category, you ought to call the spiritual leadership of the church, and they are to come and buoy you up through prayer. They are to pray over him. And that is because the praying you could do in verse 13, you can't do in verse 14. See, in verse 13, you're doing the praying. But in verse 14, you're calling for help in the praying, because it doesn't appear that the praying in verse 13 is achieving the goal. And you're finding yourself, rather than getting stronger with your own prayers, you're getting weaker with your own prayers. Therefore, you need the prayers of other spiritual people to buoy you up. So the people of prayer, it's the church through the leadership that comes to bear. Then he comes to verse 15, point three. The promise of prayer. And the prayer offered in faith will restore the one who is weary. That's what the word means, sick, in verse 15. It means weary. Okay, we started off where he's suffering, but he's praying himself. In verse 14, he becomes weak. So he needs some help. By the time you get to him, he's weary. And there's not a person in here who hasn't been there. Just tired. Just wondering, is it worth it? Shouldn't I just go out and do it my way, because God's way is taking too long? You're just tired of it. But yet you still got that faith. You still believe. You're just so tired. He gives you a promise. And this is one of the great promises of the New Testament. The prayer offered in faith will restore the one who is sick. Now, folks, this is why this verse cannot just be referring to physical sickness. One, because if it was referring to only physical sickness, you'd never die. All you had to do is pray the prayer of faith, and every time you got sick, you get well. Okay? Number two, we know through Scripture that it's God's will sometimes for sickness to occur in the life of the believer for his own purposes, like Job. Now, don't ask me why, because I don't know why God does this with that person and that with the other person. I don't know. That's his plan. All I know is we better be able to reach him when it happens. He says the prayer I'm talking about, when offered in faith, will pick up the one who is weary. That's the promise. God promises you, not necessarily, he may bring the solution to the problem, but what he's promising you is divine encouragement in the midst of the problem. That's the problem. And you know, many of us could go a long way if we just get encouragement. Many of us couldn't do a whole lot if we'd just be encouraged. And that's what the church is to provide, a place of encouragement. The church can't solve all your problems. Church can't fix everything. People get mad at the church. You better talk to God. But the church can help you reach God. It can encourage you. And the Lord will restore the weary one and raise him up. Raise him up from what? Whatever has caused the weariness. That's what he's saying. But he says it must be the prayer of faith. The prayer of faith. What is the prayer of faith? Well, according to 1 John chapter 5, verse 14 and 15, the prayer of faith is the prayer that is entrusting itself to the will of God. That's the prayer of faith. The prayer of faith is confident of what the will of God is, and the will of God is not for me to be miserable in my trials. The will of God is for me to count it all joy when I face all kinds of trials. I know that's the will of God because James has already told me that in chapter 1. So I can say, Lord, I don't know whether it's your will for me to stay in this situation. I don't know how long, but I know James told me you want me to be joyful in it, and I am not joyful right now. In fact, I'm ticked off. I'm mad, but I know that this anger is not the will of God. Your giving me joy is the will of God, so I'm going to trust you to get it. Now, here's the problem. Suppose your faith is too weak. You're supposed to pray the prayer of faith, and that will restore you, but maybe you don't have the faith to pray the prayer of faith. That's why you call on other people who are not going through the trial that you're going through right now so you can piggyback on their faith. Mark chapter 2 tells a wonderful story. It talks about the sick man. He was physically weary. He was laid out on a pallet and Jesus was teaching. Jesus is teaching. He's laid out on a pallet and they said, we got to get you to Jesus. Now he was too weak to get to Jesus by himself. And so what happened was the men came and lifted him and took him to the house where Jesus was teaching. Guess what they did? The house was too crowded. Too many people were there to hear Jesus preach, and they couldn't get to Jesus. So what they did was put a rope around the man's pallet, got up on the roof, pulled the man up to the roof, cut a hole in the roof, let the man down through the roof in front of Jesus. And guess what Jesus said? The Bible says, and when Jesus saw, here's the key word, their faith. Hold on now. He didn't see the sick man's faith. He didn't see the weak, the weary man's faith. He saw collective faith. He said he saw their faith. And when Jesus saw group faith, it says he took care of the weary man. Now listen to me. The other men didn't have a problem. At least not right then. They helped the other man get to it, but they were one of the reasons for the solution. Let me tell you why. If you're a person who trusts God and you're not going through bad times, you ought to help, because one day you're going to be the one on the pallet. One day you're going to be the one too weary to trust God. And the idea of having this small group nucleus of saints is so that you have a group who can take you to Jesus when you can't get there yourself.
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12: He goes on to say, I will raise him up, and if he has committed any sins, they will be forgiven. That's a very important phrase. If he has committed any sin, because first of all, it means that all sickness is not tied to sin. The verb is perfect tense. Perfect tense in the Greek means past action with abiding results. In other words, one of the reasons you may be weary is your sinful lifestyle. That's not the only reason, because he says if you've committed sins. So maybe you haven't committed sins, you're just worried due to circumstance. But if you have committed sins and you call the elders, which he's previously said, admitting that what I'm going through could be because of my lifestyle right now, then if you're willing to deal with the lifestyle, God will remove the weariness that is the result of the lifestyle. But if you're not willing to deal with the lifestyle, don't pick up the telephone and call the elders, because even they can't help you get to Jesus. If you're not willing to deal with sin, then you will not have access to Jesus Christ. The Bible says in 1 Corinthians 11, verse 30, because of sinful lifestyles of some of the saints, some are weak, some are sick, and some die young. So you can expect to be weary if you're not committed to dealing with sin. But all weariness is not due to sin. What this means, brothers and sisters, is that God will meet you in your struggle. And while he may or may not bring that struggle to an end, depending upon his purposes, he will change you in the midst of it. Finally, the productivity of prayer. Therefore, confess your sins to one another and pray for one another. He's now gone beyond the elders to the fellowship of the saints, one another. You ought to have fellowship, small groups, if you will. People who you relate to whom you can talk to, communicate with, before sin has wiped you out, if that is the problem, to get sin dealt with in the life. But the question is, who do you talk to? Who do you talk to? You only talk to people who can get a prayer through. You don't talk to everybody. And the Bible doesn't know anything about standing up in the middle of a congregation and letting out all your dirty laundry. That's not what he's talking about. He's talking about communicating with people who you can communicate your sins with, who have the ability to reach God, which means they have to be spiritual. And you don't go talking to carnal people. They need to talk to somebody, okay? There are people who can also pray. Why should we pray for one another? Because prayer works. The effectual prayer of the righteous man can accomplish much. The word effectual, which some of you have in your text, effectual fervent, is from one Greek word, and the Greek word is where we get our English word energy from. He's talking now, watch this now, about energized praying. He's not talking about the kind of praying we do today. This is energized praying. Not, oh, I'm supposed to pray, let me hurry up and get this over with and go. That's not energized praying. Energized praying, he says, prayer that has energy behind it can accomplish not a little bit, not a tiny bit. He says a whole lot. But he says it only applies to righteous people. That's why I want you to confess your sins. Unless you confess your sins and deal with sin, you're not going to be a righteous person, so you won't have an energized prayer. And if you don't have an energized prayer, you won't accomplish much concerning what you're praying about. The effectual prayer of a righteous man accomplishes much. This is not casual praying, perfunctory praying. It is prayer that comes from the gut. It's gut praying. Gut praying. Now, when's the last time you had some gut praying? Like Hezekiah in 2 Kings 20, verse 2 to 6, when he was pronounced terminal. Bible says, he turned to the wall and he wept. And he said, now God, the doctors have spoken. I have no way to live, but I call on heaven right now. And the Bible says, and God heard the energized prayer. And the energized prayer gave him 15 more years. The energized prayer did what the perfunctory prayer can never do. And then he closes with this illustration. He says, look at a man named Elijah. A man named Elijah. He said, Elijah was a man of nature like ours. He was not from Krypton. He was an ordinary Joe. He said, but he was a prophet. Yeah, but he was an ordinary prophet. We know how ordinary he was, because when he got out there and started doing stuff in Israel, Jezebel heard about it and ran him out of town, scared to death of the woman. Elijah was an ordinary man. James said he didn't have anything on any Christian under the sound of my book. Who's listening to the word, if you are a Christian in love with Jesus Christ today, Elijah had nothing on you, ordinary man. But he became super ordinary in prayer. Look at this now. Follow me closely as we conclude. And he prayed earnestly. That's the energized prayer. That's the translation of a word that says he prayed in his praying. That's what the Greek reads. He prayed in his praying. He didn't just pray. Inside of his prayer was prayer. All right? In other words, he got down with it. Got serious with it. He prayed in his prayer. He prayed earnestly that it might not rain, and it did not rain on the earth for 6 months. And he prayed again, and the sky poured forth rain, and the earth produced its fruit. Now let's set the context. Israel was in sin. God was going to judge Israel because of its sin. Elijah got on his knees and said, your people are not following you, God. Let your people see your power. Close up heaven. Now you got to know what you're doing if you're going to shut down the sky. And guess what? An ordinary man shut down the sky. Not a super ordinary man. An ordinary Joe shut down the sky. Now where did he get that from? I'll tell you where he got it from. He got it from Deuteronomy 11. Because Deuteronomy 11 says, when you fail to obey me, I'm going to close up the sky. There will be no rain on your crops. But if you return to me, I'll open up the sky. I will rain on your crops, and your crops will begin to grow again. You know where he got that? He prayed biblically. He knew the word. You know the reason why we're not getting answers to prayer? Because we don't know what we're praying about. If you don't know the word, you won't know how to pray. Let me give you an example. Some people will quote Philippians 4:19. My God shall supply all my needs according to his riches in Christ Jesus. And you still pull. My God will supply all my needs, and you still have needs not met. What happened? Did God lie? No, you didn't read the next verse. The next verse says, well, it says, my God shall supply all my needs. But then the next verse says, because you invested in the things of the Lord. So if you read 19 and skip the verses before it and the verses after it, you turn God into dun da dun da dun da dun. Pop goes the weasel. God is not going to pop up just because you call. He says, because you were concerned about me, that's when I pop up. I pop up because you know me. But look, if you don't know the word and all you know is Philippians 4:19, you don't know anything else, then you won't see what God has to say. He knew the word, so he prayed biblically. Not only did he pray biblically, but he prayed humbly. In chapter 18 of 1 Kings, verse 42, which tells this story, it says he got on his knees and put his head between his legs, humbling himself. He was, see, that was a position of humility. He not only got his knees, he bowed his head and put it between his knees. He not only did that, but he prayed persistently. In chapter 18, verse 43 of 1 Kings, it says that he prayed 7 times. But not only did he pray specifically, verse 41, 43, and 44 teaches us he prayed expectantly. It was time for the drought to end. The people had repented. It was time for God to keep his promise and bring rain. Now watch this now. So he's praying. As he bows and prays, Lord, bring the rain. He sent his servants and said, is it raining yet? They said, no. Let's pray. Lord, you promised to bring the rain. Bring the rain. Send them back. Is it raining yet? No. Is it raining yet? No. Is it raining yet? No. He got to the 7th time. God still hadn't said a word. It says at the 7th time, he sent the servants out. Is it raining yet? The servants came back and said, no, it's not raining now. But way out there in the distance, there's this tiny little cloud that's no bigger than a man's hand. He says, way out there, way far out there, I see this little cloud, but it's not raining. The sky is blue. Elijah said, okay, grab your stuff, the sky's getting ready to bust out here. Yeah, but we only see a tight cut. Now listen, the sky's getting ready to bust. He told him, the sky's going to bust. The Bible said, in a few minutes, it poured. Because he prayed expecting to see something. And even when the something he saw didn't look like anything, he knew that God was good all the time. He knew that God was going to come through. So he prayed. So if you want to get a hold of God, we have to stop being double-minded. We have to stop living two ways at one time. We're going to have to stop believing man and believing God. And if you are too weak to believe God, call some spiritual people so they can believe God with you. And what? Don't let him go till he answers you. God has three answers. Yes, no, and slow. Okay? Yes, no, and slow. Yes, I'll give it to you. No, I won't give it to you. Or I will give it to you at some point, but you're going to have to wait on it. Whether it's yes, pray till you hear yes. Or no, pray till you hear no, like Paul did. Or slow, keep praying till you hear something. Either way, God will do it.
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7: With SRN News, I'm Keith Peters in Washington. Prosecutors say an SUV driver was under the influence of drugs when she swerved into the wrong lane, blew a red light, and slammed into a Los Angeles City bus, killing two riders. It was a tragedy compounded by the subsequent fatal crash of a TV news helicopter that had been covering the collision that killed the two people on board and one on the ground. An F-16 fighter jet from Texas crashed in rural northern Michigan during training. A recent social post from the 149th Fighter Wing says the plane was headed to Michigan to take part in Operation Northern Cactus. The pilot ejected and is now being treated at a nearby hospital. Witnesses reported hearing a loud crash, and images posted to social media showed a dark plume of smoke in the air. More details at srnnews.com.
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8: Tonight, expect cloudy skies in the evening, transitioning to partly cloudy conditions later on. The temperature will drop to 60 degrees. Tomorrow, anticipate a mix of sun and clouds, creating a pleasant and less humid day with a high of 75 degrees. I'm meteorologist Jason Caterina on Faith Talk 1500 and 101.5 FM, online at faithtalkdetroit.com.
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11: Hi, I'm Todd Nettleton, and this is the Voice of the Martyrs Radio. Christians who live in Pakistan face difficulties and constant pressure. However, there's recent news of God's light shining through in new ways. A frontline Pakistani woman has shared how Bibles are being distributed in large quantities, more than ever before. Even believers in prison for their faith report receiving copies of scripture. 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Some Bible distribution events have been canceled due to unrest. Because there is still hostility to the gospel, it is important to find the best opportunities and ways to share the light of God's word. Praise God, His light is shining in Pakistan.
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24: Come with me to Luke, the 15th chapter, and I'm going to read verses 11 and 12. Then I'm going to go down to verses 17 through 24. Then I'm going to read verses 27 through 31. And no, it's not, this is not going to be about the prodigal son, but it's going to be about the father in the story of the prodigal son. I want to talk about the father. And then I'm going to take you for a Old Testament equivalent. I'm going to take you to 1 Kings 2, 1 through 4. Are you ready for the word? Then he said, a certain man had two sons, and the younger of them said to his father, Father, give me the portion of goods that falls to me. So he divided to them his livelihood. Go down to verse 17. But when he came to himself, he said, how many of my father's hired servants have bread enough to spare? And I perish with hunger. I will arise and go to my father and will say to him, Father, I have sinned against heaven and before you, and I am no longer worthy to be called your son. Make me like one of your hired servants. Verse 20. And he arose and came to his father, but when he was still a great way off, his father saw him and had compassion and ran and fell on his neck and kissed him. And the son said to him, Father, I have sinned against heaven and in your sight am no longer worthy to be called your son. But the father said to his servants, bring out the best robe and put it on him and put a ring on his hand and sandals on his feet. And bring the fatted calf here and kill it, and let us eat and be merry, for this my son was dead and is alive again, and he was lost and is found. And they began to be merry. Verse 27 through 31, and he said to him, your brother has come, and because he has received him safe and sound, your father has killed the fattest calf. This is the other son. But he was angry and would not go in. Therefore, his father came out and pleaded with him. So he answered and said to his father, lo, these many years I have been serving you. I never transgressed your commandment at any time, and yet you never gave me a young goat that I might make merry with my friend. But as soon as this son of yours came, who has devoured your livelihood with harlots, you killed the fatted calf for him. And he said to him, his father said, son, you are always with me, and all that I have is yours. Now, go to 1 Kings 2, 1 through 4. And let's read, begin. Now, the days of David drew near that he should die. And he charged Solomon, his son, saying, I go the way of all the earth. Be strong, therefore, and prove yourself a man. And keep the charge of the Lord your God, to walk in his ways, to keep his statutes, his commandments, his judgments, and his testimony, as it is written in the law of Moses, that you may prosper in all that you do, and wherever you turn, that the Lord may fulfill his word which he spoke concerning me, saying, if your sons take heed to their way to walk before me in truth in all their heart and with all their soul, he said, you shall not lack a man on the throne of Israel. God bless the reading of his word. You may be seated. Say with me, the spiritual covering. Say with me again, the spiritual covering. It is very interesting to me. When you read the account in Luke 15, but this account in Luke 15, what is commonly known as the lost son or the prodigal son, that word prodigal refers to reckless behavior. So this story is a climax to the teaching that Jesus did in response to the scribes and Pharisees' complaint against Jesus. They complained that Jesus welcomes sinners and eats with sinners. Now, if you go back to the first verse of Luke 15, you'll see what the Pharisees and scribes complain. It says, then all the tax collectors and the sinners drew near to him to hear him. Now watch this, verse 2. And the Pharisees and scribes complained, saying, this man receives sinners and eats with them. So he spoke this parable to them, saying. So these teachings are a response to what the Pharisees and scribes said about Jesus. Are you all hearing me? Verse 4 through 7, Jesus taught about the lost sheep. Verses 8 through 10, Jesus taught about the lost coin. Verses 11 through 32, Jesus taught about the lost son. So be mindful here. Jesus' ministry was direct and intentional. Jesus was always able to separate the sin from the sinner. Are you hearing me? You all want to talk back with me? Jesus' objective was always to restore the broken person. He never accepted the sin, but he wanted the person to turn away from their sins. So we focus on the parable of the lost son and or the prodigal son, or I would suggest to you that the focus should be on the father as well. Are you all hearing me? My opinion, and if you look at the scripture, I think the scripture backs my position. The story goes, it was the father that had the wealth. It was the father that had the wealth. Amen. It was the father who had been taking care of his two sons. Are you with me? It was the father who agreed to give his younger son his inheritance earlier than what the tradition and the law require. Now, I want you all to get this. According to Deuteronomy, the 21st chapter and the 17th verse, in most cases, the sons would receive their portion or their inheritance at the death of the father. Are you hearing me? Now watch this. The younger son would receive one-third of the wealth, and the older son would receive two-thirds of the wealth. Now, that was still fair because it was the older son's responsibility to take care of the widow and the daughters. So he would get the double portion because he had double responsibility. Are you all with me? So watch this. It was the father who agreed to break the tradition and give to his younger son early. Now stay with me. He didn't have to do that. Now, you all know the story, and it's not about what the son did, but let's go down that road. He

decisions will be made, resulting in bad and regrettable consequences. When your son just learned how to drive, don't buy him a Porsche. He's 16, and you're going to give him the keys to a very expensive car. He's not mature enough. Are you all hearing me? He's not mature enough. They want it, just like the younger son wanted it, but he was not mature. So what it shows us is that in the right case scenario, because I failed to mention this, it was also the father who forgave his son. The father gave him the wealth. The father gave it to him early. The father let him leave the house. But it was the father that also forgave him. Now, what it shows us is that in the right case scenario, listen at this, in the right case scenario, a person can always be restored back to God when they are stripped down to a humbling state of being. And when their father operates under the headship of the Lord Jesus Christ. Now let me repeat that, because I said something profound. A person can always be restored back to God when they are stripped down to a humbling state of being. Some of you all came to the Lord because you got way down. Some of you all really, God got your attention when you were at your lowest point. Because the low point should and will bring a humbling state of mind. Are you hearing me? So we must understand something about this life. God left this world to operate in his divine order. Say that with me. God left this world to operate in his divine order. And it is possible to experience the favor of God when you accept God's way and submit to it. Say amen. Amen. Come on, say, accept God's way and submit to it. So, fathers, men, this is what God is calling us to do. We must submit to God and come under his authority so we can properly provide the spiritual covering for our families. Come on, say amen. Come on, say we must submit to God and come under his authority so we can properly provide the spiritual covering for our families. Now, I want to take you to the scriptures because that word covering is mentioned in the Bible. And I want you to fully understand that the godly man, the man that is in the fear of the Lord, the man that is saved, he is the spiritual covering of the family. If you didn't know that, now you know. The godly man. Now, listen at this. 1 Corinthians 11 and 2. Can I read the word? Listen at this. Now I praise you, brethren, that you remember me in all things and keep the traditions just as I delivered them to you. Now, you young people who want to kick away traditions, careful. And anytime you kick away a tradition and start doing something else, you know what you're doing? You're starting a tradition yourself. So don't let that word tradition offend you. Paul says, in all things, and keep the traditions just as I delivered them to you, but I want you to know that what the, read that. Y'all sound like y'all scared to read that. I didn't write this.

0: It's the word of God. Let's read that. But I want you to know that what? The head of every man is Christ. The head of woman is man. And the head of Christ is God. He's giving an order. He's giving an order. He is not giving domination. He is not giving control. He's giving order. Are you all hearing me? He is not giving control. He is not giving domination. He is giving order, position. Now, I want you to hear this clearly. Let me put in parentheses, the head of woman is man. That doesn't mean that I go around bossing every woman. No, he's talking about, in this context, the worship. And he's also talking about the husband, the godly husband, as being the head of his household and his wife. Say amen. Now listen at this. But it first starts with the head of every man is Christ. So don't cut that out and start saying, you know, to your wife, you're supposed to obey me. No, it's not talking about that. It says head and the covering. So listen at this. The head of woman is man, and the head of Christ is God. Order. Order. Every man praying or prophesying, having his head covered, dishonors his head. Having his head covered, but every woman who prays or prophesies with her head uncovered dishonors her head. For this is one and the same as if her head were shaved. Now, stay with me. I'm going to explain this. Don't walk out the church yet. Listen to what I got to say. It'll bless you. For if a woman is not covered, let her also be shorn. But if it is shameful for a woman to be shorn or shaved, let her be covered. For a man indeed ought not to cover his head, since he is the image and glory of God. But woman is the glory of man. The man is not from woman, but woman from man. Nor was man created for the woman, but woman for the man. For this reason, the woman ought to have a symbol of authority on her head because of the angels. Nevertheless, neither is man independent of woman, nor woman independent of man in the Lord. For as women came from man, even so man also comes through woman, but all things came from God. Now I need to explain that, because I saw a lot of people looking at me like, how dare you go there? Well, the teaching here was, the context was, Paul was really saying that the covering of God is better than the Jewish tradition of the Jewish women covered when they worship. So what he is saying is, if you don't have the right covering, putting something on your head when you come into worship ain't gonna do you any good. So he's saying obey the tradition, but he's giving you the context. First of all, man has a covering, and woman has a covering. And if it's covered right, the godly man, Christ will be his head. And he will obey Christ. And he will do what Christ wants him to do. Therefore, he can divinely cover his wife and his family because he is divinely covered. Now, you don't get one without the other. You don't just cover a woman if you are not covered by God. My father used to say, don't a woman want to follow a parked car? Because you ain't going anywhere. So in other words, I've got to be under the authority of Christ. Then I can rightly cover my wife and my family. You all see what he's talking about. Now, when he mentions the physical head covering, he is using the analogy of just as you physically cover your head, you are supposed to spiritually have the right covering. That's divine order. The spiritual takeaway is that when a divinely covered man takes a wife and starts a family, he is and becomes a proper covering for his family. The principle is utilized and shown throughout the Bible. The saved man has submitted under God. Therefore, the wife can submit unto him because he has submitted unto God. It has nothing to do with control, has nothing to do with domination, has nothing to do with boss. It has to do with order. It has to do with lining up. Are you hearing me? The divinely covered man becomes the spiritual leader of the family. Prayer, word of God, taught in the home, dropping wisdom, anything that the children needs, he can provide for them. This man, the divinely headship, the man who has God as his head, will prosper. This man will see to it that his family is in good standing emotionally and financially. He will provide for his family. The divinely headship, if Christ is the head of the man, he will provide for his family. This man pursues the wisdom of God and the fear of God. This man is a worshiper. This man provides instruction and gives identity to his family. His last name is attached, and it brings a self-worth and respect. Legacy and inheritance is left. Children will respect him. Wife will respect him. He is a good employee, or if he has a business, he is a fair employer. Fathers that fear the Lord are fathers that are blessed by the Lord. Can you say that? Fathers that fear the Lord are fathers that are blessed by the Lord. Can you all say that? Everybody say that. Fathers that fear the Lord are fathers that are blessed by the Lord.
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9: Jonah surviving 3 days inside a fish is miraculous. But the bigger miracle is what happened next, when Jonah was used to bring an entire city to God. Today on Turning Point, Dr. David Jeremiah takes a closer look at the incredible revival that took place in Nineveh, in which the entire population was saved. From Jonah, the runaway prophet, here's David to share his message when revival comes.
10: You know, revival is genuinely powerful when even the animals are affected. And that was true in Nineveh. And it is a wonderful story to remind us that God can do what politics can't do, what motivation can't do. God can do something miraculous. He's done it in the past, and we believe he could do it again, and we should be praying for revival because, frankly, with the drift of culture here in America, it could be the only answer to the situation we're facing at this time. When revival comes, it's our study for today, and I hope you have your Bibles close and can follow along. Don't forget to order your copy of the Light of the World Turning Point Calendar for 2027. This is the calendar month. We send it out early because it will help you get ready for the end of the year and the beginning of the new year. There's a place for you to enter all your events on this wall calendar, and it is wonderfully adorned with beautiful photography illustrating the power of God's wonderful ministry of light. He is the light of the world, and you will be blessed by this calendar, and we want you to have it as our way of saying thank you for your investment in Turning Point. So when you send a gift this month, simply ask for your copy of the 27 calendar, and we'll send it to you right away. Here we go with part one of When Revival Comes. Back in the 1920s, evangelist Duncan Campbell traveled along a rugged coast of Scotland, sharing Jesus Christ. During harvest, he would go in and work with the laborers, carrying their loads, gaining their trust, and because of his message and his life, soon revival began to stir on the island. The first convert was a cantankerous old newsstand woman who was famous for losing her temper when the ships arrived and the crowds demanded papers, and she couldn't handle it all. But she professed Christ. A young girl who knew all about this woman watched her profess Jesus Christ, but she didn't believe it was real. So she hid when the next ships came in where she could watch this woman and see what happened. And she couldn't believe it when the sailors crowded the stand. The woman remained patient and kind, and she was like a new person. The little girl went out and went to the meeting house, and she gave her heart to Christ because she saw the reality of what had happened in this woman. And soon crowds began to fill the churches, and conviction spread across the island, and people everywhere began asking, "What must I do to be saved?" You can always tell it's a revival when the people give the invitation to the pastor instead of the pastor giving the invitation to the people. That was the pattern that happened on that island, and that was the pattern that happened on the day of Pentecost when it spread from 1 to 12 and 120 and 3,000 and beyond, and it was the pattern in Nineveh when the revival happened there. So today we're in the third chapter of Jonah, and we're going to study what happened as we look at verses 4 through 9. What happened when revival happened in Nineveh? Let me read the text. Here's the story from the book of Jonah. And Jonah began to enter the city on the first day's walk, And he cried out and he said, yet 40 days and Nineveh shall be overthrown. So the people of Nineveh believed God, proclaimed a fast, put on sackcloth from the greatest to the least. And the word came to the king of Nineveh, and he arose from his throne, laid aside his robe, covered himself with sackcloth, and sat in ashes. And he caused it to be proclaimed and published throughout Nineveh by the decree of the king and his nobles, saying, let neither man nor beast, herd nor flock taste anything. Do not let them eat or drink water, but let man and beast be covered with sackcloth and cry mightily to God. Let everyone turn from his evil way and from the violence that is in his hands. Who can tell if God will turn and relent and turn away from his fierce anger so that we will not perish? Now, if you remember, Jonah hit the ground running after he was dislodged from the belly of the great whale. I can see him in my mind's eye, grabbing seaweed from around his neck and putting himself together after everything he'd just gone through. I wonder sometimes what kind of mirrors they had back in Jonah's day. Probably some polished glass or whatever, but can you imagine the first time Jonah got a look at himself in a mirror? His hair was gone, his eyebrows burned off, his skin bleached white with yellow blotches across his body. His rebellion had left its mark. How many of you know that when you disobey God, sometimes what happens next isn't very pretty? I'm reminded of the story about a man who was interviewing residents at a rest home. He asked one man how he explained his life. The man said, every night I went out drinking. I smoked 3 packs of cigarettes a day, ran around, hardly ever came home. The interviewer said, man, that's unbelievable. How old are you? He said, I'm 22. That's what sin does. It messes you up big time. And it does it quickly, sometimes quietly. Jonah had learned the hard way what rebellion can do. But God took those marks of sin and rebellion on Jonah and turned them into a sign to a wicked city. As Jonah entered the city, he began to preach the message of the Lord. And what happened next was what we have just read about in the 3rd chapter. It was perhaps the greatest revival that has ever taken place. An entire city. The Bible says, from the least to the greatest, accepted Christ, and the city was saved from destruction. Many scholars who study the book of Jonah say the greatest miracle in Jonah wasn't the whale, it was the revival. I think that's a pretty good analysis. The whale is easier for some people to deal with than the fact that an entire city in a short period of time turned to God. It's interesting that we call this a revival because, as we've noted, usually we use that word to describe God's people returning to Him. But it can also describe a work which is a powerful work, and large numbers of people are convicted of sin and turn to Him for the first time. That's exactly what happened in Nineveh. How does revival really happen? What takes place? Well, there are 5 things that happen then that happen every time there is a return to God. First of all, there must be a hearing. Jonah preached God as he walked through the city. Yet 40 days, he said, and Nineveh will be overthrown, and the people of Nineveh believe God. The Bible says that Jonah preached, and the people heard what he said. There was a hearing of the word of God. Romans 10:17 says, faith comes by hearing, and hearing by the word of God. 2 things are absolute necessary when somebody becomes a Christian. You have the Spirit of God using the Word of God. No one can be saved without the Spirit of God and the Word of God. You may not see it happen. You may not even be aware of it happening. But every time somebody believes, the Spirit of God takes the Word of God and applies it to their heart, and they become a Christian. Every once in a while, someone will say, you people who believe like you do, you're just a bunch of bigots. You think you have the only way. And I like to remind them of this. Is it so surprising to you that there's only one way to be born again when there's really only one way to be born the first time? The first time birth happens, it's a sperm and an egg that come together and life is born. And just like in the physical realm, so also in the spiritual realm, you can't have new birth without the Spirit of God and the Word of God. So when Jonah went to preach to Nineveh, he set in motion a powerful thing. That is what we see in chapter 3. He did not try to persuade the people of Nineveh. He didn't have any fancy stories, no clever arguments, no emotional appeals. He just preached the Word of God. He just got up and said, "Thus saith the Lord." And when he did, the Spirit of God took the Word of God, and that miracle happened. The Bible is very clear about the power of God's Word. I like to remind myself of this often. Sometimes you preach, and I've been preaching for a long time. I don't know how many sermons I've preached, but a whole bunch. You have sermons when you sense that God really used that in somebody's life, and you have others, you preach and you do your best and you think you've told the truth. And months later, somebody comes back and says, "You remember when you preached that sermon? Let me tell you what God did in my life." It's the most amazing thing you'll ever see. Whenever you preach the Word of God, you set loose a power that is promised by God that He will not allow His Word to return void unto Him. He will accomplish what He sets out to do. Jeremiah 23:29 says, "Is not my Word like a fire and like a hammer that breaks the rock in pieces?" Have you ever been burnt by the Word of God? It goes into your heart and it starts to burn. It's like indigestion almost. It makes you so uncomfortable because it may be something you're doing that you know you shouldn't be doing, and you heard the Word of the Lord, and the Word of the Lord gets lodged in your heart. It's like a burning, like a fire. Or even worse, have you ever been hammered by the Word of God? I know I have. You read the Word and all of a sudden something comes in, you think, "Oh my goodness, I need to change that. That's not right." The Bible says the Word of God is powerful. Here's the promise. Isaiah 55:11, "So shall my word be that goes forth from my mouth. It shall not return to me void, but it shall accomplish what I please. It shall prosper in the thing for which I send it." Listen to me, ladies and gentlemen. God's word never goes out without having an effect. Sometimes we see the effect right away, and sometimes we do not. There are times after a sermon when no one responds and someone says, "Were you disappointed today?" I am always encouraged when God's word bears fruit immediately, but I have learned that when the final amen is said and the service ends, God is not finished. You can hear a sermon, decide not to respond, and then think about it all week until finally you do something about it. God's word is powerful and it never returns empty. And that gives great confidence to anyone who teaches the Bible. Never be discouraged when you teach the word of God. Teach it with confidence, teach it with authority, and know this: if you teach the word of God, God is going to do something with it. And you may not hear about it in this life. You may not hear about it today. It may be something that happens in the next generation, but God always uses His Word to effect change. Hebrews 4:12 says, "For the Word of God is living, and it's powerful, and it's sharper than any two-edged sword, piercing even to the division of soul and spirit, and of joints and marrow, and it's a discerner of the thoughts and intents of the heart." And Paul wrote to Romans about the Word of God and salvation. He said, "For I am not ashamed of the gospel, for it is the power of God for salvation for everyone who believes." Sometimes a preacher might feel tempted to move away from preaching the Word of God. As you have noticed, and I have noticed, a lot of preachers seem to have done that. "Maybe if I get a little more motivational in what I say, people will listen. Maybe if I don't ever mention sin, people will listen. Maybe if I'm always positive to the most positive place." But the Bible says God blesses His Word, not all of our ideas. Preach the Word of God. Do it simply and do it the best you can, and God will bless it. And you don't have to be cute. Isn't that a good thing? You don't have to be clever. You just have to be faithful in preaching the Word of God. When we open this book, we step into the power of God. So why would anyone want to preach anything else? Preach the Word of God. So there must be a hearing when revival happens. There must be a hearing of the Word. And the Bible says God uses preaching to do that. He actually calls it in the Bible the foolishness of preaching. It is kind of foolish, really, that somebody would speak a word and a man's life would be changed, but that's what the Bible says. Along with hearing, there needs to be believing. In order for revival to happen, the Bible says the people of Nineveh believed God. Notice, it doesn't say they believed Jonah. They believed God, and Jonah was speaking the word of God so faithfully that when the people heard Jonah, they thought they were hearing God, because they were. It was as if God himself was speaking to them, and the text does not simply mean they believed about God. It means they believed in God. They believed in him and in what he said. They believed it so strongly that instead of killing this prophet who came in to tell them they were going to die if they didn't repent, they didn't kill Jonah, which should have been their normal response given their history. They listened and they changed their way of life. You say, well, Pastor Jeremiah, how does that happen? The truth is, I don't know that anyone can fully explain it. The preacher's responsibility is to proclaim the word. The listener's responsibility is to hear it. God takes the preaching and the hearing, and in a miraculous way, he produces believing. They believed. There's a difference between believing about something and believing in something. They didn't believe about God. You know, most everybody believes something about God. You know, there's a God somewhere, or they call him the man in the sky, or whoever they happen to address. But only Christians believe in God. You say, what is the difference between those two? Well, let me tell you a story. The famous tightrope walker, Charles Blondin, used to stretch a wire across Niagara Falls and tightrope walk across the falls. It was quite a deal. Crowds would gather to watch him perform. On one occasion, he actually pushed a wheelbarrow across the rope, and the people went crazy, applauding loudly. When he finished, he asked the crowd, "Do you believe I can do that again?" And they cheered and shouted yes. And then he said, "Which one of you will volunteer to ride in the wheelbarrow?" Suddenly, the crowd was very quiet. Many people believed about him, but nobody believed in him. The same thing is true with God. You see, many people believe about God, but believing about God isn't enough. You have to believe in him and put your trust in him. Literally, you have to get in the wheelbarrow and place your faith completely in his hands. That's what happened in Nineveh. The people believed God and everything began to change. So there was a hearing and there was a believing. Third thing that happened is there was a repenting. The Bible says the people of Nineveh believed God, proclaimed a fast, put on sackcloth, from the greatest to the least. The response was so widespread that Jonah's message touched every level of life in the city. The Bible says the people responded from the greatest to the least. Every single person, no matter if they were rich or poor. The Assyrians, you see, were among the proudest of the people in the ancient world, and their king would have been dressed in royal robes and surrounded by the pomp, circumstance, and dignity of his position. But the Bible says that when the message of the Lord reached the king of Nineveh, he took off his royal robe, put on sackcloth, and sat in ashes. That was a way of showing mourning and repentance and sorrow for what one had done. And this is literally what happened. The king himself repented. Imagine how quickly that news spread across the city. People must have been saying, "Did you hear what the king did? He heard Jonah preach and he put on sackcloth and ashes. The king has repented." Revival always produces repentance. Repentance means agreeing with God about your sin, not trying to excuse it. You know what God says about sin. To repent, you have to agree with him, and you have to admit that God is right and you are wrong and turn from your sin. Interestingly, the king does not seem to have started the revival. The revival began with the people, and it was grassroots first and then upward toward the king. That's the way it usually happens. The text says the impact was so widespread, it affected the animals. I'd like to meditate on that for just a moment. Herds and flocks were included in the fast, covered with sackcloth. I can't imagine a cow in sackcloth, can you? The whole city was involved. At the beginning of the 20th century, Wales experienced one of these revivals, and it was so powerful that it changed everyday life across the country. 100,000 people got converted within just a couple of months. In the coal mines, the miners noticed something happened after that revival. The ponies that pulled the coal carts stopped working. The reason was simple. Before the revival, the miners had driven the ponies with shouting, cursing, and harsh language. But after they came to Christ, their behavior changed, and they now treated the animals with kindness, and they had to retrain the whole system because the ponies didn't understand the new thing that had happened in the miners. The ponies had been trained to respond to shouting and swearing, and when that stopped, they didn't know how to respond. You know, the book of Proverbs says this, a righteous man regards the life of his animal. Have you ever read that verse? A righteous man regards the life of his animal. Christians treat their pets better than non-Christians. Christians care more. Now, that doesn't mean they're going to heaven. We're not going to get into that whole deal. Don't worry about heaven. Just take care of them while they're on earth and be kind to them. When God changes a heart, it affects every relationship we have in life. It changes the way a husband treats his wife and the way a wife treats her husband, the way parents treat their children, the way children treat their parents, the way all the people treat their animals. When God changes you, he changes you. And that is what happened in Nineveh. From the king to the commonest of the people, they realized their sin and they turned from it. And the text also tells us that the proclamation did not come from the king alone. If you read it carefully, it came from the king and his nobles. So the leaders of the nation joined together and said, we must change. It would be like the president of the United States and all of Congress. And could it get a witness that we could use a little revival there in these days? Yeah. So they issued a proclamation across the city, and the people fasted, and they cried out to God, and the whole city turned in repentance. So there must be hearing, there must be believing, there must be repenting, and there must be praying. Notice the book of Jonah got a lot to say about prayer. In the first chapter, the sailors prayed because they didn't know what was going on with that storm, and the Bible doesn't say they prayed to Jehovah God, they prayed to their own gods, they just prayed. In chapter 2, there was a prayer meeting in the belly of a fish. A very intense prayer meeting, I would imagine. Jonah crying out to the Lord. In chapter 3, an entire city is on its knees. The people of Nineveh are praying desperately to God. Notice that their prayers were not vague or general. They were very specific. The king identified their sin clearly. He said they must turn from the violence that is in their own hands. Remember how brutal these Assyrians were? They were known throughout the ancient world for cruelty and violence. They knew exactly what they were guilty of. And when they came before God, they didn't hide what they were doing. They confessed it plainly. They cried out to God. They asked him to forgive them for the violence of their hands.
11: And you know, we have a lot of violence in our culture today, more so than ever before. Awful things happening in the streets of our cities and in the boroughs of our towns. And the Bible teaches that violence is the ultimate result of sin. When we violate God's commandments, we end up violating his creatures. And that's what's happening in our world today, as never before. Only God can change that. He did it in Nineveh. He can do it for us. and we should keep praying that every day. Tomorrow is part two of When Revival Comes. We'll continue to unfold the principles of this Old Testament passage and learn from it as it speaks to us today. September edition of Turning Points Magazine is called Running on Empty. 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
16: Ronald Reagan understood that freedom sometimes requires more than quiet diplomacy. It requires moral clarity. On June 12, 1987, standing before the Brandenburg Gate in a divided Berlin, Reagan issued a direct challenge to Soviet leader Mikhail Gorbachev. "Mr. Gorbachev, tear down this wall." The Berlin Wall was more than concrete and barbed wire. It represented a system that restricted movement, divided families, and denied millions the freedoms Americans often take for granted. Reagan refused to treat that division as permanent. He understood that free nations must be willing to identify the difference between liberty and oppression, and have the courage to say so. 2 years later, the Berlin Wall fell. Freedom survives when people refuse to accept tyranny as inevitable. So when freedom is challenged today, will we have the courage to defend it with the same clarity?
17: What if 1 week in the Mediterranean could change the way you view the New Testament? This is Alistair Begg, inviting you to join me.
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18: With SRN News, I'm Keith Peters in Washington. The U.S. Postal Service has stopped developing a controversial computer system tied to President Trump's efforts to limit mail voting. The Supreme Court rejected Trump's executive order this week. Postmaster General David Steiner confirmed the halt Thursday. He emphasized the agency's independence and operational focus. Prosecutors say an SUV driver was under the influence of drugs when she swerved into the wrong lane, blew a red light, and slammed into a Los Angeles City bus, killing two riders. It was a tragedy compounded by the subsequent fatal crash of a TV news helicopter that had been covering the collision that killed two people on board and one on the ground. On Wall Street, the Dow up by 316 points, the S&P advanced 85. More details at srnnews.com.
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12: Tonight, expect cloudy skies in the evening, transitioning to partly cloudy conditions later on. The temperature